0: When he came to Madinah, then he brought some of the passengers from Durban. And alhamdulillah, it is so touching. My Haji Bai, who was much elder than me, him and his wife, Soli Bai Yusuf, in fact, his late brother was a Maulana in Britsin, not in Britsin, Baloni. Maulana Yusuf, and he's also passed on. But to this day, Soli Bai Yusuf has passed away. But his wife would still call me till today. We are friends up to this day. We stayed together for more than 6-7 weeks. We lived together, and just an experience that is so hard to say. You know, in those days, when I used to come into from the haram, now anybody's been there before and will tell you, you had a lot of Pakistani, Bangladeshis, India boys working there, and it's not like today with a suit and tie with a reception at the hotel. So, it was like our guys. And the guys who come from the haram, it's hot. And everybody used to, before you go up to your room, you sit there in the foyer and you congregate there. And that kind of friendship, it lasted. Like I say, mine is now, alhamdulillah, till today. And we sit there and congregate, and you'll find other South Africans come and meet with you, and we sit and you talk. And unfortunately, we had a nice time, but towards the end, we had a bit of a problem with our agent. And then I was at that time younger, more still that day. To about 49 of us who then had to arrange Hajj on our own. Never in my life did I know how to go around doing these things. I didn't know about the Tanazul, because my passport, I hadn't paid Tanazul when I came in, because it was no Umrah time. I think you had to pay 50 riyals those days for the visa. But the Tanazul was separate. And now you're sitting there, people are scaring you, you are illegal. They had to find out where's the master's office. Got to them, told them, I actually lied to them. Somebody in the hotel hasn't got a visa. And the guy to bring the passport, we'll fix it up. And I talked, actually the man's name was Umar Lashkar. He was one of the heads of this thing. And anyway, I took my passport and my family's passport to him. And he said to me, but Haji Musa, why you lied to me? I said, but everybody's telling us, they'll deport us. And I came for Hajj. I don't want to go back in it. Alhamdulillah, they sorted that thing out. And then the last 10 days of Hajj, we entered the masses, arranged the bus. In 1990, alhamdulillah, I made my 5 days of Hajj and I stayed in the tents. In those days, the generally South Africans would live right next to the Jamarat. It was a building with a couple of floors on, and it was one big hall with one and two bathrooms and ablution facilities, and the Jamarat is walking distance. Although from the camps also, but we had to walk about half an hour from our tent to come up. In my experience those days, when we were in the tents, the Muassas gave, there were 10 toilets in Mina for the women, and back-to-back and 10 on the other side for the men. And on the sides of them, they had the wudu khanas there. So we didn't stand in long queues and everything. Very clean, the tents were fantastic. The Muassas gave us the bus. We traveled to Mecca, from there, Mecca to Medina, to Muzdalifah, Mina. Next morning, like the Sunnah way, where we left after, we made Zuhar, Asr, Maghrib, Isha, and then following morning Fajr on the 9th of Zulhijjah. And then after Fajr, we left from Arafat. Compared to today's time, when I went in 2012, they took me the day before Fajr to Mina already. So not after Fajr. And we made 5 salahs in Mina the second time. And 12 o'clock at night, they moved us to Arafat already. In the old days, we used to wait after Fajr, we used to, then we went to Arafat, alhamdulillah. It is, by that time, people had heard that we are a group of people, our agent didn't give, and on Arafat day, Allahu Akbar, Allah knows, and I don't know, but the food came to us. We there was so much food for us there that we had excess food. In fact, it so happened on that particular day, late Mullah Qasim Ali ended up in our tent. Late Mufti Aziz, Dokrat, late Mullah Alamdin, they all came and they were with us in the tent. Now, Mullah Alamdin, and I know them from Lodium. And we spent the afternoon over there. And it was something, the trees in those days were not even bigger than a meter tall. They were small. They were, when I went in 2012, when I went from Ziyarat, and I seen Bakka turning green. I couldn't imagine this. In 1990, I couldn't imagine this. We spent the whole day, and then we left by bus at night. And we went to Muzdalifah. And when we got, this is the, and in Muzdalifah, we made our Maghrib and Isha. And we picked up the pebbles and everything in Muzdalifah. So we went to go sleep for a little while. And we got up before Fajr. And as we were walking, now we walked into Mina. So it wasn't Fajr time yet. So every taxi guy stopped there. He stopped. Haji, come, let's get you guys. He said, no. I said, well, you can get in the car on one condition. Please stop on a border. Let me just perform my Fajr Salah. Then I can go to me. And nobody was prepared to do that. So we decided to walk on and walk on and came to Fajr time. We performed our Fajr Salah. After Fajr Salah, no safety stop for us. They were to walk. We walked all the way to Mina. Alhamdulillah, it was a very nice walk. By 7 o'clock in the morning, because it was summertime, sun was rising. By 7 o'clock, we had the big Jamarat, we were there. Now, those days, there were only two floors. When you came up, you either go up the ramp, you go to the top floor, or you go at the bottom section. And because we were there earlier, okay, we got to the bottom, we pelted the big shaitan, and then we had to go to Makkah Mukarramah. Now we're going to make our tawaf. And we got into the bus. Obviously, the normal story. There is no coven rates. And, you know, those days also they used to take the bus driver used to charge you whatever you want to charge. And I think those days it was about 1 or 2 rials. And remember, in our way, when I went, we used to get 133 rials for 100 rand. Our friend was stronger then. And the guy charged us 10 rand ahead. We went to Makkah. Halfway coming, traffic was heavy, we had to walk, we got to Makkah, Alhamdulillah. 11 o'clock that morning, I decided to go and do my tawaf ziyara. My mother, late mother, all did our tawaf. Finished off at Zohar time, everything, and then we went back to, that night I went back to Mina. And staying in the tent, we had our own, we bought food on the street. That was, Mina was even different from today, the tents weren't as much as it was like today. And you'll know my cousin, Mullah Hanif, from Jamia Masjid in Lens. He was there and he came to me and he said, before Hajj, and he still said to me, if you can't make it, remember it's the makruh time of pelting, or because you're going with your woman folk, this man, woman touching everybody. And he teased me and he says, if you can't go in a makruh time, Allah subhanahu wa ta'ala, he'll be the judge of it, but you try and go with the need of not doing any haram or doing something wrong. So the second day of pelting, when we were in Mina, we left after Zohar, after Asr, we started walking to the Jamarat. We were a nice group, making jokes and everything. We got to Mina, and I looked at it and I said, the crowds were coming against each other. And this was the biggest problem. People going up, and the people coming back in the same direction, as a one-way, and the stampedes. Now, 1990 was a year when the 1,200 people died in the tunnel stampede. And I was in Mecca, but I didn't even know about it. My father called me from South Africa to tell me they got the news yet. I didn't even know I was in Mecca. So when I got to the Jamarat, and I seen the people coming in the opposite direction, so I thought, okay, join the crowd. Let's go also from the, go to the big Jamarat and do that. When I came to the side, I found a rim, and I walked up there. My need was to say, look, rather I'll go after Maghrib and do the, I went upstairs and it was so empty. I pelted all three Jamarats, came down, and I waited another 10 minutes for the Azan to go for Maghrib. And Alhamdulillah, we performed Maghrib there and we went back. And the next day was the last day. The Muassas guy came to me and said, Haji Musa, you got your people, take all your luggage, take your bus and go back to Makkah, and you come back and come to the Shaitan. I said, you know, that's all our luggage, we went away. Now, at first, I didn't realize, you know, you're carrying heavy luggage, Quran, the big Quran, and all this, it's quite heavy. But then we got to, I mean, we leave the people, and we came back to, with a taxi, we came to Mina. At that time, Alhamdulillah, I picked up a little bit of Arabic, so I could talk to the taxi driver. And we were on the hill of Mina. And the traffic was a chaos. So the taxi driver tells me, Haji, there's a staircase going here. go with a staircase, you'll come right by the Chamrat, because I'm going to go around, it will take us another 2 hours. So I looked at it and I thought, oh my God, and I must come from, now you're on the top of the mountain, this guy wasn't, so you're going to get lost. Yeah. But alhamdulillah, we walked in there, and I'm walking from the top, and I see that the bridge on top is empty. And I tell my Haji Bhai, with me, I said, listen, when you go there, let's go straight upstairs, and because upstairs is empty. It's, you can see it. But as we walked down the stairs, when we came to the bottom, Allahu Akbar, when we got to the end of the stairs, we were 10 meters from the small Jamrat. And we pelted at the bottom. Right? But to give you an idea how it was, you start from the side of the, from this side of the, you make your niyat, and you start pelting the pebbles. But as you finish the 7 pebbles, you're on the other side of the Jamrat. That crowd would push you. You know, that's how the crowd used to push. And alhamdulillah, having said all of that, I got back to Makkah walking, and I got back by 2:30 in the afternoon. I came to make Zuhar Namaz in Makkah. And it was such an experience. You know, we were staying there for the 4 months where the hotels are today. Now, if you think of it, where if you're standing with the Hilton to your back and you're facing the Haram, on the left-hand side of that, the Al-Yamama Hotel was there and Makkah Hotel all was there. That's where the big crowd used to love. Not in the mirror, where today the clock tower's in there. And in those days, the street food, Allahu Akbar. You used to get a Pakistani standing there. My son is today over 40 years old. And from there, he was 7 years old, he was in Makkah. Till today, his chicken tikka he must have every week. he can't get out of the chicken tikka till today. You know, it was something, and for that we should be, alhamdulillah, you know, they tell you don't touch the Makkah imams. Now, I'm talking of Sudeh's late father. His late father was the imam of the Haram that time. Sudeh was still a young boy at that time. And every morning, at Fajr time, I used to sit right next to the first cell there. And the Arabs are very fond of children. Allahu Akbar, with the goodness of Allah, I shook that man's hand practically every day when I was in. Because if the mass finish, come and they look at my son, I excuse my son, so they look at the boy and then I greet him as well. And he performed, those years he performed the Tarawih. They used to have one imam reads 10 and the second imam comes 10. Well, except that year in Medina, Nur Muhammad Ayyub did all 20 rakats. And those were cassettes. I think I still got in my house here the full Quran of Makkah and the Quran in Tarawih recitation of Nur Muhammad Ayyub. But it was such a, you know, those days, like for example, even when you went to on Ziyarat in Medina, in Makkah, it was all the old type. Now they're cleaning up Salman Farsi's garden, was very badly kept at those days. I mean, the last time I went, it's now they're cleaning it up in there. But it was old. Now, if I'm saying it old, my late grandfather went in the 50s. And they talk about that, in those days were pebble stones on a star. You know, and it was such an experience. I mean, the heat in the summer months, like we now, so people are being in Ramadan in summer. We performed, alhamdulillah, Yom al-Arafat was on the 1st of July for us that year. Heat it is extreme. But you know, we used bottle top. It fell in the tar with a crowd walking and that heat. In 10 minutes, you're getting into the tar. And, but just, it was something really. But you know, when you talk of the Ibadat, alhamdulillah, the 5 days of Hajj, and all will tell me what I'm saying. Personally, and my group that are with me to this day, they say them, oh, I stayed there for over 100 days, but they all tell me one thing, the 5 days of Hajj was our most memorable ones. To this day, my Haji Ben will phone me from now, it's Hajj coming on. She'll phone me. And she'll tell me, she's watching TV and she's crying. Then she phones me up and she says, I can't forget how we went. Yeah. Oh, yeah, and you talk of the cost. The cost those days, my ticket was just over 3,000 rand per person. just a little over 3,000, my ticket, right? And they that time they open your open ticket for a year, well, right? Now today they don't give you that because they can't stay so long, so you only a 20-day, 30-day ticket. Yeah. But it's 3,000 rand. My life, you're gonna ask me, we just, my late mother, my wife, myself, and my son. The three of us stayed there from, like I said, 20th of March. I got back on the 6th of July. Everything told, everything, spending, everything. Alhamdulillah, 35,000 rand. That's what it cost me in those days. And then when I went in 2012, it cost me that for one person, besides tickets. Yeah, alhamdulillah. It started changing a lot thereafter. I mean, in 95, I went again for Umrah. Still a little bit like the old ones. But in 2012, when I went there, completely changed. To give you an example, I went for Hajj in 1990. So in 1995, when I went back for Umrah, and we got there on a Thursday night, and it was a Cape Town group, I was with them, and the people wanted to go to the bank. Now, the old people will remember what I'm talking about, Kifayat Street. Now, Kifayat Street was on Marwa side. And the janaza, it was called, the Cape Town used to call it Kifayat Street because the janaza used to run through it. And that was this thing. Now, we were all... And I remember when I came in 95, then he became my very good friend, Mustafa Sheikh from Cape Town. And he started telling me, he said, Musa, don't you help me, please? I'm busy. Take these people to the bank. I could still remember. I walked, I went straight to the bank, and they all told me, oh, you come here every year. I said, no, I couldn't be here. But when at 1990, the extension, now I'm talking of the Haram extension, when you're coming out of Hilton, and you're going, it's a white marble, the white section. That section was being built those years. We used to walk over wood and all that to get in. It wasn't complete, right? So, and I could remember that. When I went in 2012 for the Umrah, Makkah changed completely. When I looked at the hotel, it's more westernized today. You come in there, you just go for your haram and you come back. You don't see that unless you're going with friends. You don't meet a person in Makkah and you become friends with them. Today, from when those days when we were there, but it was the first Hajj was something. Alhamdulillah.
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2: Assalamu alaikum wa rahmatullahi wa barakatuh. I certainly am blessed. As far as the Hajj is concerned, I underwent, took my first Hajj in 1969, and we were so fortunate that we went in the first charter and came back in the very last one. And that too, went with my Uncle Buti. Alhamdulillah, Allah bless his soul and everybody else who were there at the time. Thereafter, I had performed two other Hajjas, but I was kind of disappointed when I went later, in my later Hajjas, because so many things had happened. There were so many differences. The high-rise buildings, the ziyarats that we couldn't go to, all that really left a hollow space in my heart. And that is something that I really yearned for. Going back to my first Hajj, we stayed with Kuhir, and the building was directly opposite the Haram. As soon as the azan would go off, we'd walk across. And sitting there in the early morning, right across us was the Hazrat Bilal Masjid. Alhamdulillah, it was such a beautiful sight to see Hazrat Bilal's Masjid as well. We were fortunate enough to undergo, besides the Umrah, later on, when we went for Umrah, we found that the Safase, the mountains in the first visit were mountains. A lot of it was mountainous. And when I say mountainous, you could actually even feel the sand of Safa and Marwa. Besides that, I was fortunate enough also to take a few threads in a gilaf of the Kaaba. We were taken to the factory, and the person in charge, they said that no married person was allowed to do it, but if you were unmarried, you could take a couple of looms on it. And that also was a real highlight in my life. Going for Hajj, time for Hajj, it was just a totally, totally different experience, because we went in buses, and the buses would just tag along slowly, slowly, slowly, and our luggages were up at the top. But we were very, very fortunate, because Maulana Tikli from Medina had come, and he was a close friend of my dad's. So he pitched up tents, one tent for the women, his wife, my mommy, myself and his two daughters, and the men were in the next tent. And it was a beautiful experience. That was in Arafat itself. We, on a day of Arafat, our bus was right there. So us girls, we went way up to the top and had a beautiful view of the entire Hajj groups. What an experience that was. Whenever I think back about it, it really, really gives me shivers. But the beauty part of it all was that even the money, for $1, you could get anything between 12 to 14 riyals at the time. And that in itself was a big plus. Although we had stayed so long, there was so much barakat in our money that we could just shop anywhere and buy anything, whether it was gold and musallas, all sorts of things, wall hangings and all of it. And alhamdulillah, that was a real plus. Coming to our beautiful city of Medina, so many beautiful memories. And that really broke my heart when I went later on, because it was totally different, totally different. The cities are now modernized. There also we were in Parada's building. It was directly opposite the Haram. And it was such an easy, breezy to walk across. As soon as the azan would go on, we walk across. And our Ramadan, part of our Ramadan, later on was spent, but it was very different. In Medina, the ziyarats were also just different. We went to Bibi Fatima radiallahu anha's house, and there was a little embankment type of thing. And our Nabi sallallahu alayhi wa sallam used to sit there, and he used to place his elbow into the little hole there, and our guide said to us that we could do it. So we women, we took turns, we sat on that very type of embankment, putting our elbows into there. And the minute you do that, it you just feel you are totally in another world, and you're not even in Medina at the time. And also the building where Abu Ansari, you know, where the horse just stopped. It was, everything was there. But what is always very clear in my mind, whenever I eat a ajwa khajur or any khajur, I think of the garden that we had gone to where Nabi sallallahu alayhi wa sallam had planted a tree himself. We were fortunate enough that we could only eat one date from that palm tree. Alhamdulillah, that was a big plus. In those days, whenever we went, we were always told, we were given money to feed the birds, that's the pigeons, and we were also asked to bring khaki

in the haram. That's exactly what we did. Oh, yes, and something else that I really, really want to mention is the well of Zamzam. Almost every evening, my dad would tell us, Chalo, we are prejai. And there we would go down the steps, and there was a guard at the door. He'd open the door for one rial. He'd open the door, the leather bucket would go down into the well. It'd come out, and we would drink to our fill. Actually, we become drenched because it's a leather bucket and the bucket is soft. Thereafter, we go up again, make our tawaf. It was time for tahajjud. We'd go into the hatim because the crowds were so not as big as one finds these days. So that was another big plus. But coming back to Medina, that khaki shifa, when I went in the last two trips, and I asked them, but where on earth is this khaki shifa? I don't see it anywhere. And there's a bridge going over it. There's a road going over it. And it's all hollow now. And a lot of people believed in it. And we would bring it back home. Because they say whenever they had a headache, then you take the khaki shifa and rub it on their forehead. And it would give them a lot of relief. That and Zamzam was like a plus in those days. As far as the pelting is concerned, my uncle and my dad and my cousin and them, they made a circle, and we women were in the center, and that is how they protected us from the crowds. But I find that now it is a lot more easier and a lot more comfortable to go and pelt the shaitans. But there are so many other things that I can carry on talking about. But it's just that it brings back a lot of memories. And many times I feel I get a lump in my throat when I have to talk about Makkah. It's sad. It's sad to know that it's become so modern. It's sad to know that even Medina has become so modern. When you look back, and if you think back of all the times that when we had gone, there was so much blessing in everything. Blessing in the money, blessing in the movements, blessing in our ziyarats. Blessing in just about everything that one could think of. And I don't know, even Umrah. Umrah was an easy thing. Because every now and again, because I was so young, I just ran along. Whoever was going for an Umrah, my uncles and that, I just go along with them and perform an Umrah. But today, one just performs one Umrah or two Umrahs and that's it. I cannot even count how many umrahs I had performed in my very, very first Hajj. Alhamdulillah, Allah was so merciful, so graceful, so good to me that when Hajj season comes along, it just kind of, it's a different feeling. I cannot explain to you listeners what I'm feeling even right now as I talk about my trip to Mecca and Medina. One thing that resonates in my mind is when there were no cell phones in those days. So what we do, because I was young and being a teacher by profession, these poor old people would come to me, and there was never an afternoon when I could really think of having a nap, because somebody or the other wanted me to come and write a letter for them to send back home, because the charters were coming and going all the time. And alhamdulillah, I managed to do that, and they were so thankful for me having done that. When we had to say our goodbyes, it was really a very sad, sad, sad goodbye, because I became so attached to especially those people. And also one thing that comes into mind.

0: And today, alhamdulillah, lots of young people go for Hajj. In those days, it wasn't such. The old people will go for Hajj. So when I had embarked on this journey of Hajj, the principal, even late Mr. Lorgat, he came home to Graz, me to our home, and he really had such beautiful things to say that at least I plucked up the courage to go. But that's an invitation from Allah. It's not about me even. It is from Allah. And to date, whenever Hajj time comes along, I don't know, maybe there's a vacuum that is left in me. And I reminisce about lots and lots of things. The beautiful ziyarats in both the places, in Makkah, Medina, the people, the hotels, the places where we stayed. Everything was just totally different. How we used to, along the way, you'd stop and eat fish. They'd fry that lovely fish and we'd eat the fish also. It was just another world then. Although the transport was slower, a lot more slower, but there were more pluses than minuses, I would say. There were more advantages in those days when one had to go for Hajj. So to all the Hajjis who are even there right now, Allah accept your Hajj. Hajj Mabrur, Hajj Maqbool to each and every one of you. Assalamu alaikum wa rahmatullah wa barakatuh.
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0: Islam, the chosen religion, always and forever. 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
1: A man who was known as the lion of Allah subhanahu wa ta'ala and the lion of the messenger sallallahu alayhi wa sallam. Who was this man? He was the uncle of Muhammad sallallahu alayhi wa sallam, yet he was similar in age. He was 2 years older than Muhammad sallallahu alayhi wa sallam, but he was a fierce man. He was feared and respected in Quraysh. Hamza ibn Abdul Muttalib. Hamza ibn Abdul Muttalib, the uncle of Muhammad sallallahu alayhi wa sallam. He was a very good looking man and he was well respected, well built. He was a person who used to love hunting so much that people used to know if you don't find Hamza, he's probably gone hunting. This was Hamza ibn Abdul Muttalib. And he was so closely related to Muhammad sallallahu alayhi wa sallam. They used to respect each other. They played with each other as they grew up. And he knew that Muhammad sallallahu alayhi wa sallam is a very noble and honored person. So much so, at the age of 25, when Khadija binti Khuwaylid radiallahu anha proposed to marry Muhammad sallallahu alayhi wa sallam, although he was much younger than her, Hamza ibn Abdul Muttalib was the man who went with Muhammad sallallahu alayhi wa sallam to get him married. Subhanallah, that's how close they were. Although there was no Islam yet at the time, meaning Muhammad sallallahu alayhi wa sallam was not yet a prophet of Allah subhanahu wa ta'ala, he was not granted the prophethood. But Hamza ibn Abdul Muttalib was the one who was interested in him, so much so that he also was by his side the day he got married to Khadija binti Khuwaylid radiallahu anha. So what happened is Muhammad sallallahu alayhi wa sallam called his family members and told them about Islam. From amongst them was Abu Lahab and the others, and we all have heard what Abu Lahab did. Abu Lahab said, "Tabban laka ya Muhammad ali hadha jama'tana? Woe be upon you, O Muhammad sallallahu alayhi wa sallam. Is this why you've gathered us to tell us that you are a messenger?" And this is when verses of Tabbat yada Abi Lahabin wa Tabba, the verses of Surah Al-Lahab were revealed. And Hamza ibn Abdul Muttalib had not accepted Islam at that time, but he did not harm Muhammad sallallahu alayhi wa sallam. And he knew that Muhammad is a respectful man, but he still did not accept the message. So Hamza was from amongst those who did not accept the message initially, but he never harmed Muhammad sallallahu alayhi wa sallam because he knew the credentials of the individual. And he knew that I've been a friend with this man, he hasn't harmed anyone, he never lied, he's always trustworthy. One day when he was coming back from one of his hunting trips, and he was a strong, well-built man, he had his bow and his arrow, it was on his back, and he was walking very happily. They say when he used to walk, he had a bit of pride in his walk initially, before accepting Islam. And people knew that is Hamza, you don't mess with this man, subhanallah. So Hamza ibn Abdul Muttalib was met on his way by a certain slave girl who used to belong to Abdullah ibn Jad'an. And she told him, "Do you know what happened to your nephew? Abu Jahl attacked him and abused him at Safa. And Abu Jahl has done this to him and that to him and embarrassed him in public. So he was abused and attacked." Hamza ibn Abdul Muttalib knew that this is my friend, man. This is my man. He went up straight to Muhammad sallallahu alaihi wasallam and asked him that, "Did anyone see you when this happened?" He said, "Everyone saw it. It happened in public." So he rushed to where Abu Jahl was, and he was seated in the presence of so many people. And Abu Jahl was one of the leaders of Quraysh. He was much older than these people, and he was also related to them. And Hamza ibn Abdul Muttalib beat him up so badly with his bow that he started bleeding on his head. And he said, "Atashtumuhu wa ana ala dinihi aqulu ma yaqul?" How can you abuse Muhammad sallallahu alaihi wasallam and attack him when I am one of his followers and I utter what he says? I bear witness there is none worthy of worship besides Allah, and that Muhammad, peace be upon him, is definitely his messenger. They were shocked. They look at this man and they said, "This is the most powerful so far of those who've accepted Islam." He was the most powerful, the most feared. Quraysh, they all happened to look at each other, and in a few moments news spread across the whole of Quraysh that guess what happened? Hamza has just declared that he's one of the followers of Muhammad sallallahu alaihi wasallam. Subhanallah, this was something amazing. And look at how his anger had made him declare his acceptance of Islam. and he wanted to defend Muhammad sallallahu alaihi wasallam, and the degree to which he wanted to defend him, he said, I am his follower. Amazing, subhanallah. So the kuffar of Quraysh were quite shocked. The Muslimin were very happy. Muhammad sallallahu alaihi wasallam was so happy with this news that he made a dua to Allah subhanahu wa ta'ala. Hamza ibn Abdul Muttalib, he was one of those whom a few days later, Umar ibn al-Khattab radiallahu anhu accepted Islam at the house of Al-Arqam ibn Abi Al-Arqam, and Hamza ibn Abdul Muttalib used to stand at the door. Why did he used to stand at the door? Because the kuffar of Quraysh now found out that they are all gathering at the house of Al-Arqam. It was more or less a secret hideout, but they got to know it. And when Hamza ibn Abdul Muttalib accepted Islam, he used to stand at the door to ensure that no one who wants to harm us must come across here. No one can cross this line. It's over. But when Umar ibn Khattab radiallahu anhu came, Hamza ibn Abdul Muttalib made his famous statement saying, إِنْ يُرِدِ اللَّهُ بِهِ خَيْرًا يُسْلِمْ وَإِنْ يَكُنْ غَيْرَ ذَلِكَ يَكُنْ قَتْلُهُ عَلَيْنَا هَيِّنَا. Asking Allah subhanahu wa ta'ala, if this man, if goodness is intended from him, and if he intends goodness, let him accept Islam. And if he intends anything else, make it easy for us to overpower him, overcome him. And Hamza ibn Abdul Muttalib witnessed Umar ibn al-Khattab radiallahu anhu entering the fold of Islam. That was the next most powerful man. And at that stage, 40 men had accepted Islam. And this is when Umar ibn al-Khattab radiallahu anhu, together with Hamza ibn Abdul Muttalib radiallahu anhu, they got up and they took the Muslims in public to the Kaaba in order to engage in tawaf and salah. And they made two rows of people. At the head of one was Umar ibn al-Khattab, and the head of the other was Hamza ibn Abdul Muttalib. May Allah's peace be upon all of them. And the kuffar of Quraysh were just looking, they were just watching. And they said, now this has come a force to reckon with. This has become a force to reckon with, subhanallah. And they were shocked and surprised. This Hamza ibn Abdul Muttalib was from amongst those whom, when he made the hijrah to Medina Munawwara, he too got up near the Kaaba and told Quraysh, I am going out. You dare try to harm me. Because they used to follow those who were going for hijrah and harm them on the path and try and waylay them and so on. And Hamza ibn Abdul Muttalib was one of them, just like Umar ibn al-Khattab radiallahu anhu did. And Talha ibn Ubaidillah, they had got up and they said, we are leaving for hijrah. Anyone want to try anything here? Be careful. Subhanallah. This was Hamza ibn Abdul Muttalib. So he was related in a unique way to Muhammad sallallahu alaihi wasallam, something we did not mention at the beginning. He was a brother of Muhammad sallallahu alaihi wasallam, known as a foster brother, which means they breastfed from the same woman, and she was Thuwaybah, the slave girl of Abu Lahab himself. When they were little, she had breastfed Muhammad sallallahu alaihi wasallam, and just before that, she had breastfed Hamza ibn Abdul Muttalib. So according to the Islamic rulings, they were considered brothers, foster brothers, who were suckled by the same woman, subhanallah. So this was another relationship that they had. Now, on the time of the Battle of Badr, he got out with the Muslims. And they had to go in order to get back what was usurped from them. The kuffar of Quraysh had usurped a lot from them. So Hamza ibn Abdul Muttalib, he was known as a person who used to have a red feather. A feather of an ostrich. It is reported that a feather of an ostrich on his chest when he wore his armor in the Battle of Badr. And that was supposed to be a sign of bravery. Telling the kuffar of Quraysh, you want to harm? Come. Come and try it with me. Let's see what happens. This was the sign. So Hamza was the bravest of the lot. He was known as Asadullah wa Asadu Rasulihi. He was known as the lion of Allah and the lion of the messenger, because he was always at the defense. And he was always there if anyone tried to mess. May Allah subhanahu wa ta'ala grant us a little bit of bravery. Ameen. So, subhanallah, the Battle of Badr, we find one of the leaders of Quraysh, he got out. And they were half drunk because they'd been drinking the previous night. They were so excited. We are so many in number. And these Muslims are only 300 odd, 313 approximately. They don't even have proper weaponry. We're going to be winning. So they drank all night. When they got up half drunk in the morning and the battle was about to take place, you find Utbah ibn Rabi'ah. He got out and he says, who is going to come out from amongst you to engage in a duet? Duet meaning when the two begin to start the war with a sword fight. So three of them got out from amongst Quraysh. Utbah ibn Rabi'ah, Shayba ibn Rabi'a and Al-Walid ibn Utbah. So two brothers and the son of Utbah. And they called out, "Who is coming from you to attack us? Let's see what happens. We are calling for a duet, three from amongst you." So immediately some young boys from the Ansar, they rushed out. So Utbah looks at them and says, "Who are you?" They said, "We are men from the Ansar." He said, "No, go back. We don't want you. We want the leaders. We want the big men. We don't want people we don't know. Go back." Meaning, you know, you guys, what do you know about war here? So what happened is, Ali ibn Abi Talib radiallahu anhu came out. Hamza ibn Abdul Muttalib came out. Subhanallah. And Ubaidah ibn al-Harith radiallahu anhu came out, the three of them. And there happened to be three duets at the same time, concurrently. And the three from amongst Quraysh were immediately dealt with. And subhanallah, Hamza ibn Abdul Muttalib was victorious. Ali ibn Abi Talib radiallahu anhu was victorious. And as for Ubaidah ibn al-Harith, or Ubaid ibn al-Harith radiallahu anhu, he was also victorious, but later on he succumbed to his wounds and he was martyred later on. However, after that the battle had started, and it was a hot battle, meaning the heat of the battle was such, it was fierce and ferocious. My brothers and sisters, it ended with the defeat in no time of the Kuffar of Quraysh, those who had usurped the wealth of the Muslimin and stolen their wealth. And a lot of their leaders lost their lives in that particular battle. And so what happened is, after that battle, Quraysh was counting the damage and they were counting their losses. And from amongst that, they noticed that Hamza was one of the strongest of the lot. So they decided that, you know what, the next war that takes place, we will make sure that we mark Hamza himself. He needs to go. If he is there, they're going to win all the time. So what did they do in the Battle of Uhud? The daughter of Utbah, her name was Hind binti Utbah. She was the wife of Abu Sufyan. She had a slave. His name was Wahshi. Wahshi was a man from Africa. They called him in. They spoke to him. He was known as a very good archer. And he could throw spears and he could aim and he never would miss his target. So they called him in. They said, "If you get Hamza with one throw, we will free you." Now, he didn't want to engage in any killing or fighting, but he wanted his own freedom. So they took him in the Battle of Uhud. It did happen that when they watched Hamza ibn Abdul Muttalib radiallahu anhu in that Battle of Uhud once again, and the Muslimin were doing so well, Wahshi says, "I looked at Hamza and I knew that I don't want to kill this man. His face was glowing. He was looking so blessed. But he says, I wanted my freedom on one hand, and I was not a believer. I hardly knew what Muhammad sallallahu alaihi wasallam was calling towards. And he says, I threw that spear of mine, and Hamza ibn Abdul Muttalib was martyred, radiyallahu anhu." And Wahshi says, "From that minute, as I was free, as in a free man, no longer a slave, but I was made captive of the devil, from that particular moment, I could not sleep. And I did not sleep for years after that." He says, "Something kept bringing back this image to me." My brothers and sisters, to this day, those who engage in warfare against the innocent, believe me, they cannot sleep. They suffer mental disorders. They suffer problems. This goes back to the time we look at what happened to Wahshi. He suffered a mental disorder which prohibited him from sleeping, which prohibited him from thinking. He says, "I became a drunkard and my life was totally wasted." He accepted Islam after Taif. He accepted Islam at a later stage. And yes, we call him Wahshi radiyallahu anhu, whether we like it or not. The same applies to Hind binti Utbah radiyallahu anha. As much as she was involved in so much on the day of Uhud, we call her radiyallahu anha, whether we like it or not. She accepted Islam at the victory of Makkah. Even Abu Sufyan, we call him radiyallahu anhu, whether we like it or not. These were people, only Allah knows what happened, why it happened. Yet they were to accept Islam later on. And the Prophet sallallahu alaihi wasallam says, whatever they did in the past is completely deleted. Subhanallah. So Hamza ibn Abdul Muttalib was martyred. Here comes Hind binti Utbah. She decides to put in a knife into his chest and slice it and take his liver out. And she started chewing it because she thought, perhaps this man who was responsible for the death of my father and my brother and my uncle and my relatives in the Battle of Badr, perhaps I will achieve coolness of my heart if I were to chew his liver. But sadly, sadly, very sadly, she did not achieve that coolness, because what she did was something terrible. When Muhammad sallallahu alayhi wa sallam saw after the battle of Uhud, the martyrs, from amongst them was Mus'ab ibn Umair radiallahu anhu, and then he saw Hamza ibn Abdul Muttalib, he began to cry, and when he saw what had happened with his chest, he wept so profusely sallallahu alayhi wa sallam, and he was so angry, he says, Wallahi, what they have done is absolutely wrong. My brothers and sisters, in Islam, we are not allowed to harm people to that degree whereby we go and slice their bodies and so on, so much so that a post-mortem, if it can be avoided, should be avoided, because it is wrong for us to cut up a body after the death of a person. Yes, if there is a case where the police are involved and there is something where the law of the land makes it necessary, then obviously we have no option. But when it comes to where we know what has happened and so on, and the law allows you to bypass that, then Islam would teach us to bypass it, because it is wrong to cut up a body after a person has passed away. May Allah subhanahu wa ta'ala grant us all goodness. And this is the same whether the person is a Muslim or not a Muslim. May Allah subhanahu wa ta'ala grant us an understanding. So the Prophet sallallahu alaihi wasallam was so upset that he said, Wallahi, I am going to seek revenge by executing 70 of those people. Now obviously this was a statement that he uttered because he was so passionate and emotional. But immediately Allah subhanahu wa ta'ala revealed verses.

0: Beautiful verses. Allah says, when you seek retribution, do not seek more than what had happened to you. If I want to revenge someone who slapped me, I can slap him back. But I cannot shoot someone who just gave me a slap. Subhanallah. If you understand, you cannot penalize a person more than they deserve. And this is the general ruling in Islam. But Allah says, if you are patient, it is better for you. Learn to forgive. Subhanallah. Learn to forgive. Look, the patience of Muhammad sallallahu alaihi wasallam. Those who killed Hamza ibn Abdul Muttalib, they all accepted Islam sometime later. Subhanallah. Look at this. Have you thought of it? So as passionate as he was, sallallahu alaihi wasallam, he broke that promise of his. He promised that he would revenge. He broke the promise and he gave what was known as a compensation of having made a promise. And on top of that, what did he do? Sallallahu alayhi wasallam. He was kind to those who were captive on the day of Badr. So kind that he freed a lot of them. But when it came to the people of the battle of Uhud, where Hamza ibn Abdul Muttalib was martyred, subhanallah, the loss was so much. Muhammad sallallahu alayhi wasallam, when he went to bury his own uncle, wallahi, he cried. The sister of Hamza, her name was Safiya binti Abdul Muttalib. She said, I want to go and see my brother. Muhammad sallallahu alayhi wa sallam told her son. Her son was Az-Zubayr ibn al-Awwam, radiyallahu anhum jami'an. Muhammad sallallahu alayhi wa sallam says, don't let her go there. If she sees him, she is going to struggle to come to terms with it. And from this we learn that when a person has died in a car accident or in a condition that was not good and their body has been, you know, maimed or it is deformed after they've died, it is better for the close family members, especially the females, not to see the face when it is so, you know, damaged. Because it is better for you to remember the person with the face that they had in the peak of their lives than for you to remember the last image that might not be good. But Safiya binti Abdul Muttalib, she said, O Messenger, I am strong, I need to go, I need to see him. So she went, she was given the permission, she saw him and she gave two pieces of cloth to enshroud him. But one of the people who was right next to him from amongst the Ansar was killed in a similar way. And the same thing had happened to him and he was also slit in the middle. And what they did is they used one of the cloths for him and the other one they used for Hamza. But they found when they covered his head, his feet was showing the same as Mus'ab ibn Umair radiyallahu anhum. So the Prophet sallallahu alaihi wasallam covered his feet with a branch, a green branch, and then they buried him. And Muhammad sallallahu alaihi wasallam was so sad on that day, he cried. It is reported that when he did the takbir of salah of janazah upon Hamza ibn Abdul Muttalib, he did more than the usual amount of takbirat. So he said Allahu Akbar several more times. Some narrations say up to 7 times. And one or two of the historians say that it went up to 70 times. He carried on Allahu Akbar, Allahu Akbar. However, we don't know the exact narration. But what we do know is it was more than the usual amount. May Allah subhanahu wa ta'ala bless them all. This was the man. What a powerful man. Hamza ibn Abdul Muttalib. He was martyred in the battle of Uhud. And as I said, he was known as Asadullah. He was also known as Sayyidul Shuhada. So he was known as the lion of Allah subhanahu wa ta'ala. And at the same time, he was also known as the leader of all the martyrs. My brothers and sisters, we ask Allah to bless them all. When you visit Al-Madinah Al-Munawwara, it is important that if we were to go to Uhud, we should make mention of Hamza by name, radiyallahu anhu. Musab ibn Umair, radiyallahu anhu, by name. As-salamu alayka ya Hamza, ya Sayyid al-Shuhada. May Allah subhanahu wa ta'ala grant them all peace and grant us all peace. Those are the ones who struggled so that the deen has got to us today. Those are the ones who gave their lives so that the deen has got to us today. Yet we have become so weak that we do not get up for Salatul Fajr and we do not give up a sin that we are committing. And others have given their lives for us to enjoy the fruit. We should be ashamed of ourselves. My brothers and sisters, it's about time we promised Allah that the minimum is we became strong on that which Allah has obligated upon us. And we became strong to abandon that which will displease Allah in terms of sin. May Allah help us to eradicate the sins that we are engaged in. And may He help us to become strong upon the obligations that He has made upon us, especially when it comes to the 5 daily prayer. no compromise. May Allah strengthen us. Wa sallallahu wa sallama wa baraka ala nabina Muhammad. Subhanallahi wa bihamdih. Subhanaka Allahumma wa bihamdika. Nashhadu an la ilaha illa ant. Nastaghfiruka wa natubu ilayk.
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Bismillah.

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1: Assalamu alaikum wa rahmatullahi wa barakatuh. 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Allahumma salli wa sallim ala sayyidina Muhammad wa ala alihi wa ashabihi ajma'in. Amma ba'd, ahlan wa sahlan wa marhaban bikum. Welcome to Radio Islam International on this Friday morning. Time right now is 13 minutes past 5 o'clock. Jazakallahu khairan for tuning in to Radio Islam International. Respected elders, brothers, mothers and sisters in Islam, those that are listening over the airwaves of Radio Islam, before we speak about the Quran, let us first reflect upon the greatest ni'mat that Allah subhanahu wa ta'ala has blessed us with. There are billions of people in the world today. Allah subhanahu wa ta'ala could have made us from any nation. Allah subhanahu wa ta'ala could have made us from any religion, any background. But from His infinite mercy, and Allah has blessed us with iman. As Allah subhanahu wa ta'ala mentions in the Quran, بَلِلَّهُ يَمُنُّ عَلَيْكُمْ أَنْ هَدَاكُمْ لِلْإِيمَانِ. Rather, Allah subhanahu wa ta'ala has favored you by guiding you towards iman. We did not purchase our iman, we did not earn our iman. It is a pure gift from our Creator, Allah subhanahu wa ta'ala. And together with iman, respected listeners, Allah subhanahu wa ta'ala also give us another unimaginable honor. And Allah subhanahu wa ta'ala has made us from the ummah of Sayyiduna Muhammad sallallahu alayhi wa sallam. Subhanallah. We were not from the ummah of Nabi Nuh alayhi salatu wasalam, or we were not from the ummah of Hazrat Musa alayhi salatu wasalam, nor we were from the ummah of Isa alayhi salatu wasalam, but rather Allah subhanahu wa ta'ala chose us to be from the ummah of the greatest of all creation, Rasulullah sallallahu alayhi wasalam. In the hadith, Nabi sallallahu alayhi wasalam mentioned, U'atitu khamsan lam yu'tahunna ahadun qabli, that I have been given five things that were not given to anyone before me, and amongst the greatest gifts to this ummah is the Quran. 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Indeed, Allah bestowed a great favor upon the believers when He sent amongst them a messenger from themselves. So, respected listeners, if a person truly values iman, he will value the Quran, because the Quran is the fuel of iman. And the stronger the connection with the Quran, the stronger the iman will be. Today, many Muslims say that my heart feels empty. I don't feel the sweetness in my ibadat, and there is no peace and tranquility in my life. The reality is that hearts become alive through Quran. Allah subhanahu wa ta'ala mentions, Ya ayyuhan nasu, قَدْ جَاءَتْكُمْ مَوْعِظَةٌ مِّنْ رَبِّكُمْ وَشِفَاءٌ لِمَا فِي الصُّدُورِ. That, O mankind, there has come to you an advice from your Rabb and a cure for what is in our hearts. So, respected listeners, the Quran cures our spiritual sickness. The Quran also cures anxiety, or Quran cures the heedlessness. The Quran also cures hardness of our hearts, and Quran cures the distance that we have from Allah subhanahu wa ta'ala. My respected brothers and sisters, our pious predecessors understood the value of the Quran. Let me share an authentic incident regarding the love of the Quran. There was a sahabi by the name of Hazrat Usaid ibn Hudayr radiallahu anhu. So one night he was reciting the Quran, and specifically Surah Baqarah. While his horse was tied nearby, suddenly the horse became disturbed and uneasy. Each time he stopped reciting, the horse calmed down. When he resumed reciting, the horse again became restless. He then looked upwards and saw something like clouds containing lamps ascending towards the sky. The next morning he mentioned this to Nabi Karim sallallahu alaihi wasallam. Nabi sallallahu alaihi wasallam mentioned that tilkal malaikatu danat li sautik. Subhanallah. Nabi sallallahu alayhi wasallam says that those were angels who came close because of your recitation of the Quran. And Rasulullah sallallahu alayhi wasallam said that had he continued reciting, people would have seen the angels in the morning. And this is narrated by Imam Bukhari. Allahu Akbar. The angels descend where Quran is recited. Today, respected brothers and sisters, our homes are filled with sounds of television. Today, our homes are filled with music, arguments, and distractions. Then we wonder why there is no sakina and no barakah. Let us bring Quran back into the homes. Let us recite and make tilawat of the Quran. A wise person said that give the best part of your day to the best speech. Give the best part of your day to the best speech, referring to the Quran. That do not give Quran your leftover time, and do not give Quran your dead time, and do not give Quran the time that you have left over, but rather give Quran your best time. And what is that best time? Ulama mentioned the best time to give your best time to give Quran is before Fajr or after Fajr. As Allah subhanahu wa ta'ala says, Inna al-Quran al-Fajri kana mashhuda, that indeed the recitation of Fajr is witness. So the ulama explains the angels of the night and the angels of the day gather at Fajr time. Imagine reading Quran while angels are witnessing your recitation. The pious predecessors valued this time greatly. As Hazrat Mawlana Ashraf Ali Thani rahmatullahi alayhi advised that every person should fix a daily portion of the Quran, no matter how busy his life becomes. He explained that consistency in tilawat of the Quran, it will bring nur into our hearts, and it will also bring stability into our life. Even Haji Imdadullah Muhajir Makki rahmatullahi alayhi, he would emphasize reciting Quran with love and reflection, not merely as a routine. And then we find Hazrat Mawlana Hussein Ahmad Madni rahmatullahi alayhi, despite his demanding schedule, remained firmly attached to the tilawat and dhikr of Allah subhanahu wa ta'ala. The elders of Deoband produced oceans of knowledge because they were connected to the noble Quran, subhanallah. So my respected brothers and sisters, success does not come merely through efforts, but success comes through barakah from Allah subhanahu wa ta'ala. And one of the ways of attaining barakah is by us reciting the Quran, by us making tilawat of the Quran. And the best time to recite the Quran is before Fajr and after Fajr. As a pious person mentioned, don't give your leftover time to the Quran, and don't give your dead time to the Quran, but rather give Quran your best time. So this is the best time to recite the Quran, before Fajr and after Fajr. Time right now is 20 minutes past 5 o'clock.

23 minutes past 5 o'clock. Welcome back to Radio Islam International. And just before this beautiful nizam, we were talking about reciting the Quran. And the best time to recite the Quran is before Fajr and after Fajr. That is the best time to give to the Quran. And by us giving our best time to the Quran, we will see peace and tranquility in our lives. We will see success that will come. And success does not come merely through efforts, but success comes through barakah from Allah subhanahu wa ta'ala. A person may work long hours but see little benefit. Another may work less hours, yet Allah subhanahu wa ta'ala places immense barakah in his life. So where does this barakah come from? The barakah comes from the obedience of Allah subhanahu wa ta'ala. Barakah comes from taqwa. Barakah comes from the Quran. As Allah subhanahu wa ta'ala mentions, وَلَوْ أَنَّ أَهْلَ الْقُرَىٰ آمَنُوا وَاتَّقَوْا لَفَتَحْنَا عَلَيْهِمْ بَرَكَاتٍ مِّنَ السَّمَاءِ وَالْأَرْضِ. That if the people of the town had believed and adopted taqwa, we would have opened upon them blessings from the heavens and the earth. So many people are searching for solutions while abandoning the source of all solutions, and that is the Quran. The Quran is the guidance. The Quran is mercy. The Quran is cure. The Quran is light and protection. And the Quran is our najat and our salvation. 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That indeed this Quran guides to that which is most upright. And then also in the hadith, Nabi sallallahu alayhi wa sallam mentioned, خَيْرُكُمْ مَنْ تَعَلَّمَ الْقُرْآنَ وَعَلَّمَ. That the best amongst you are those who learn the Quran and they teach us it to other people. Then Nabi sallallahu alayhi wa sallam says, اِقْرَأُوا الْقُرْآنَ فَإِنَّهُ يَأْتِي يَوْمَ الْقِيَامَةِ شَفِيعًا لِأَصْحَابِهِ. Nabi sallallahu alayhi wa sallam mentioned in this beautiful hadith that recite the Quran, make tilawat of the Quran, for indeed it will come on the day of Qiyamah as an intercessor for its companions. So respected listeners, notice the Sahaba radiallahu anhum, the companions of Quran, not occasional readers, not only in Ramadan, but daily companions. So one of the greatest tricks of shaitan is making us feel too busy for Quran. A person can spend hours on the phone, a person can spend hours watching videos and hours chatting, but 10 minutes for Quran feels difficult. This is a sign that we need to reconnect our hearts. As Hassan Basri rahmatullahi alayhi said, that those before you regarded the Quran as messages from their Rabb, they would ponder over it by night and implement it by day. And Hazrat Uthman radiallahu anhu also said, if our hearts were pure, we would never tire of the speech of Allah subhanahu wa ta'ala. So respected brothers and sisters, even if a person cannot read much, let there be consistency and let us recite Quran on a daily basis. And the best time to recite the Quran is before Fajr and after Fajr Salah. So may Allah subhanahu wa ta'ala grant us tawfiq and ability to make Quran part of our life and to recite it daily. Time right now is 27 minutes past 5.

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1: Minutes to 6 o'clock. Welcome back to Radio Islam International. In the Quran, Allah subhanahu wa ta'ala mentions that وَإِن تَعُدُّ نِعْمَةَ اللَّهِ لَا تُحْصُوهَا, that if you try to count the favors and the bounties and the ni'mats and the boons of Allah subhanahu wa ta'ala, then Allah subhanahu wa ta'ala says, لَا تُحْصُوهَا, you will never be able to enumerate and you'll never be able to count these bounties and these blessings of Allah subhanahu wa ta'ala. And amongst the greatest protections Allah subhanahu wa ta'ala gave this ummah, the ummah of Nabi Kareem sallallahu alayhi wa sallam, are the daily azkar taught to us by Nabi Kareem sallallahu alayhi wa sallam. Respected listeners, every single day we leave our homes and enter a world filled with fitna, filled with temptations, filled with evil influences, filled with jealousy and sins and spiritual dangers. And because Allah subhanahu wa ta'ala loves this ummah, Allah subhanahu wa ta'ala did not leave us defenseless. Nabi Kareem sallallahu alayhi wa sallam taught us powerful adhkar for the morning and evening, spiritual protection for the believers. And unfortunately today, many Muslims leave the home without any spiritual protection. We lock our doors, we secure our cars, we protect our phones with different passwords. But respected listeners, we forget to protect our hearts and we forget to protect our souls and our homes with the dhikr of Allah subhanahu

0: Allah subhanahu wa ta'ala mentions, Allah bi dhikrillahi tatma'innul qulub, that indeed in the remembrance of Allah subhanahu wa ta'ala do the hearts find peace. Allah bi dhikrillahi tatma'innul qulub, in the remembrance of Allah subhanahu wa ta'ala our hearts will find tranquility and peace. So respected listeners, adhkar are not mere words, but rather they are protection, they are light, they are mercy, they are strength, they are our comfort. And also the adhkar are our weapons against shaitan. Nabi Kareem sallallahu alaihi wasallam himself, despite being ma'asoom and despite being protected by Allah subhanahu wa ta'ala, Nabi Kareem sallallahu alaihi wasallam never neglected his morning and evening adhkar. They're not about us, respected listeners. In the hadith, Hazrat Abu Hurairah radiallahu anhu narrates that Nabi sallallahu alaihi wasallam mentioned, Man qala hina yusbihu wa hina yumsi subhanallahi wa bihamdihi mi'ata marratin lam ya'ti ahadun yawm al-qiyamati bi afdhal mimma ja'a bihi. 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So let us make it a habit that morning and evening we recite this beautiful dhikr, that is subhanallahi wa bihamdihi, subhanallahi wa bihamdihi, subhanallahi wa bihamdihi, at least 100 times in the morning and 100 times in the evening. This dhikr might sound simple to us, but there's great and there's immense reward that Allah subhanahu wa ta'ala has put in this simple dhikr, subhanallahi wa bihamdihi. And one of the greatest benefits of morning and evening adhkar is protection from harm. Nabi sallallahu alaihi wasallam taught us that a person, Bismillah alladhi la yadhurru ma'asmihi shay'un fil ardi wala fi sama'i wa huwa sami'ul alim, that whoever recites this 3 times in the morning and whoever recites it 3 times in the evening, no sudden harm will afflict him. So the dua is Bismillah alladhi la yadhurru ma'asmihi shay'un fil ardi wala fi sama'i wa huwa sami'ul alim. If you recite this in the morning and evening 3 times, then inshallah no sudden harm will afflict a person. Think about it, respected listeners. People today live in fear, especially we as living in South Africa, we live in fear. And people live fear of sickness, they have fear of evil, they have fear of accidents, they have fear of enemies, they have fear of the future. Yet Nabi Kareem sallallahu alaihi wasallam gave us treasures of protection which many have abandoned. Respected brothers and sisters, adhkar and making dhikr of Allah subhanahu wa ta'ala, remembering Allah subhanahu wa ta'ala, it strengthens our hearts. And a person engaged in dhikr becomes spiritually stronger against sins. Shaitan attacks everyone, but those who remember Allah subhanahu wa ta'ala, they are protected, as Allah subhanahu wa ta'ala says, إِنَّ الَّذِينَ اتَّقَوْا إِذَا مَسَّهُمْ طَائِفٌ مِّنَ الشَّيْطَانِ طَائِفٌ مِّنَ الشَّيْطَانِ تَذَكَّرُوا فَإِذَا هُمْ مُبْصِرُونَ. Indeed, those who have taqwa, when touched by shaitan, remember Allah and immediately they gain clarity. Subhanallah. Dhikr wakes the sleeping heart, as it is beautifully explained by Nabi Kareem sallallahu alaihi wasallam. مَثَلُ الَّذِي يَذْكُرُ رَبَّهُ وَالَّذِي لَا يَذْكُرُهُ مَثَلُ الْحَيِّ وَالْمَيِّتِ, that the example and the simile of the one who remembers Allah subhanahu wa ta'ala and the one who does not remember Allah subhanahu wa ta'ala is like the living and the dead person. So the person who remembers Allah subhanahu wa ta'ala is like a living person, and a person who does not remember Allah subhanahu wa ta'ala is like a dead person. And today many hearts are spiritually dead because tongues are dry from the remembrance of Allah subhanahu wa ta'ala. The pious predecessors attached themselves firmly to adhkar. Hazrat Mawlana Ashraf Ali Thani rahmatullahi alayhi emphasized daily morning and evening masnoon adhkar, and he would also encourage people not to leave them even during busy schedules. That was the nasiha and advices of Hazrat Mawlana Ashraf Ali Thani rahmatullahi alayhi, that you should be reciting morning and evening masnoon du'as and masnoon adhkar, and you should never leave them out from your busy schedule. Even other ulama would say that consistency in dhikr, it polishes the rust of the hearts. So by us making dhikr of Allah subhanahu wa ta'ala continuously, it's a means of polishing our hearts. And Hazrat Mawlana Zakariya rahmatullahi alayhi wrote extensively regarding the virtues of adhkar in his Fadail Amal, in his book Fadail Amal. He has wrote extensively regarding the benefits and the blessings of making dhikr of Allah subhanahu wa ta'ala. And he also encouraged the ummah to maintain the sunnah du'as taught to us by Nabi Kareem sallallahu alayhi wa sallam. Especially in today's times, our children need protection. The environment outside is dangerous. Spiritually, it is dangerous. And what we're feeding the hearts of our children, we're feeding the hearts of our children with phones, with entertainment, with social media, with distractions, but little with the dhikr of Allah subhanahu wa ta'ala, little with the Quran, and little with dua. So make it a family habit that before Fajr or after Fajr, after Maghrib, and before sleeping, we sit together for a few minutes of adhkar. The home in which Allah subhanahu wa ta'ala is remembered becomes filled with sakina and tranquility. Nabi sallallahu alayhi wa sallam said, the example of the house in which Allah is remembered and the house in which Allah subhanahu wa ta'ala is not remembered is like the living and the dead. So respected listeners, amongst the most powerful adhkar are Ayatul Kursi, that we should be reciting Ayatul Kursi. That ulama mentions there are 8 occasions in the day that you should be reciting Ayatul Kursi, 5 times after every fard salah. So after every fard salah, let us recite Ayatul Kursi. In the hadith, Nabi sallallahu alayhi wa sallam says that nothing will prevent a person from entering into Jannat except for Ayatul Kursi. So the only thing that is an obstacle from him entering into Jannat, it will be his death. So if a person recites Ayatul Kursi after every fard salah, the only barrier between him and Jannat is Ayatul Kursi. So that is 5 times. Then in the morning we should be reciting Ayatul Kursi before we retire to bed, before we go to bed. That is also a time that we should be reciting Ayatul Kursi. When we leave our home, we should be reciting Ayatul Kursi. And then with that also, let us make ma'amulat, and let us try and read the 3 kuls. The Kul A'udhu Bi Rabbil Surah Kul Ya Ayyuhal Kafirun, Kul A'udhu Bi Rabbil Nas, and Kul A'udhu Bi Rabbil Falaq. And also with that, morning and evening du'as, and make lots of istighfar and sending durood upon Nabi Kareem sallallahu alayhi wa sallam. Similarly, Rasulullah sallallahu alayhi wa sallam would also recite Surah Ikhlas, Surah Al-Falaq, and Surah Al-Nas, the last 3 surahs, 3 times in the morning and evening for protection. Subhanallah, complete spiritual protection given by Nabi Kareem sallallahu alayhi wa sallam. Today, many Muslims know every notification sound on their phones, but they do not know the adhkar taught to us by Nabi Kareem sallallahu alayhi wa sallam. So respected listeners, let us remember Allah subhanahu wa ta'ala. Let us make a dhikr of Allah subhanahu wa ta'ala morning and evening. And by us making dhikr of Allah subhanahu wa ta'ala, we will find peace and tranquility. As Allah subhanahu wa ta'ala also says, فَذْكُرُونِي أَذْكُرُكُمْ, remember me and I will remember you. So let us start making dhikr of Allah subhanahu wa ta'ala. Let us remember Allah subhanahu wa ta'ala. Let us recite our masnoon du'as. And if you want to protection, if you want barakah, if you want peace, and if you want strong iman, if you want strong, if you want righteous children, and if you want peace and tranquility and sakina in our homes, let us revive the sunnah of making daily adhkar. May Allah subhanahu wa ta'ala grant us the correct understanding. Time right now is 14 minutes to 6 o'clock. We go for our Fajr break with Fajr Adhan, and then also tafsir of Maulana Khalid Pando Sabdamat Barakatuhum.
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0: This Fajr Adhan is brought to you by Africa Muslims Agency. Whoever builds a masjid for the pleasure of Allah, Allah builds for him a house in paradise. 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
1: 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And through Anbiya's stories, Allah Ta'ala teaches us Iman, teaches us Akhlaq, and teaches us how to handle situations. Here the brothers, 10 of them, connived against a younger brother that was bestowed by the favors of Allah Subhanahu Wa Ta'ala. They got rid of Yusuf ala Nabiyyina wa alayhi salatu wasalam. Now came a chance where without, their wish was that, but it happened not by them, but by circumstances created by Yusuf ala Nabiyyina wa alayhi salatu wasalam, where the second brother is now kept behind. And the third brother, who was a bit respectable and had some responsibility and iman, he said, I'm not going to face my father in this condition. The nine other brothers came with a story and openly told their father, Inna ibnaka saraq, your son has stolen. Allahu Akbar. What must have went through the heart of Yaqub ala Nabiyyina wa alayhi salat wa salam, when he's favorite, when he's most trusted, and he knew Binyamin wouldn't do something like that. Now they come and tell the story, and plus they emphasize it. Ask the caravan that came with us, they will also prove it. And if you don't believe us, go to the city and you can find out what happened in Egypt, and you'll find exactly what we're saying is right. Allahu Akbar, with so much emphasis in the wrong, in trying to compel Yaqub ala Nabiyyina wa alayhi salatu wasalam to buy the story, he simply said, well, no, my darling, Binyamin won't do something like that. But you people have made up a story between Yusuf alayhi salam and you all together, you people have made up a story. Fine, okay, that's what has happened. What do I do in the circumstances? Do I agitate? Do I make a noise? Do I complain? I'm just thinking a little further. This is the house of Yaqub ala Nabiyyina wa alayhi salatu wasalam, the son of Ishaq alayhi salatu wasalam, the son of Ibrahim alayhi salatu wasalam. It's a noble house in Qana'an, in Palestine. And if a thing like this happened, somebody was just saying it. Imagine if somebody must say that your son has something happened, the whole village, the whole town, the whole country will be up in arms. So everybody must be having on their lips that this is what is happening in this great house of spirituality. Allahu Akbar. Yaqub alayhi salatu wasalam just simply says two words. Fasabrun jameel. Beautiful patience. I leave what has happened in the hands of Allah subhanahu wa ta'ala. If he didn't will this, it wouldn't happen. And what is going to come hereafter is not in my control, it's in the control of Allah subhanahu wa ta'ala. So my grieving, my being excited, my getting angry, my becoming perturbed, my punishing myself is not going to help. I normally say, don't punish yourself for the stupidity of somebody else. Yeah, the brothers have been foolish, but now they're putting the impression on Yaqub ala Nabiyyina wa alayhi salatu wasalam. He holds himself firm, and this is Iman, this is Iman. It cannot happen if Allah didn't will. It cannot happen if Allah didn't will. And secondly, when a test comes to the end, we read Alam Nushra, Inna ma'al usri yusran, Inna ma'al usri yusra. When a difficulty comes to its climax, then Allah Ta'ala brings ease, then Allah Ta'ala brings ease. Trusting in that, he said, Asallahu an ya'tiyani bihim jami'a. I am most hopeful. May Allah subhanahu wa ta'ala make it. I get all my sons back. And ya'ati Allah, asallahu an ya'tiyani, Allah ta'ala bring them all to me. That means Yusuf alayhi salam will come. He is alive somewhere. Nobody knows where he is. What is his condition? But the dream that he saw, that the sun and the moon and the stars were making sujood to him, cannot be false. It's going to happen. And my Yusuf is somewhere safe. And Binyamin also will be saved. So they are all there. And the elder brother, the senior who didn't come back, he's also somewhere safe. I'm quite hopeful that they'll all come back. Innahu huwal alimul hakim. Allahu Akbar. This is Iman. This is Iman. Surely he, Allah, is most knowing. I can only see so much. I can only feel so much. I can only imagine so much. I can only put two and two together and so much. But the greater knowledge is by Allah subhanahu wa ta'ala. I trust the knowledge of Allah subhanahu wa ta'ala. It is due to take you. What has happened has happened. I'm not going to cry over it. I'm not going to stop loving because of that. I'm not going to make things miserable around me. We just have to carry on till Allah ta'ala opens it. Hakimun, Allah is most wise. He knows what to do. And all the steps of Yaqub ala Nabiyyina wa alayhi salatu wa salam will surely bring him greatness and his darajat and his status by Allah subhanahu wa ta'ala to teach humanity that this is part of human life. This is, my sister just said the other day, we're learning so many life skills here that we all go through conditions, sometimes with our will, sometimes against our will, sometimes just suddenly, but we leave it to Allah subhanahu wa ta'ala. Allah ta'ala will bring a good end to it. 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If adversity comes to him, he makes sabr, it is good for him. We don't know which reward is greater. Allah Ta'ala keep us safe. Allah Ta'ala don't test us. We are too weak. But if something happens, Allah Ta'ala give us tawfiq to have the strength to go through it and wait for Allah Ta'ala to give us reward in this world and the akhirah. Ameen, Ya Rabbi.

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1: Assalamu alaikum wa rahmatullahi wa barakatuh. The day today, the 10th of Dhul-Hijjah 1447, corresponding to the 28th of May 2026. In your local news, Mkondo Wesizwe where party chief whip Mabatu Mokoena Zondi has been released on 30,000 rand bail after appearing in court on fraud charges. Mokoena Zondi is accused of recruiting researchers to the party under a pretense and later demanding money from them, allegedly claiming it was needed for the legal cost of party leader Jacob Zuma. She's expected to return to the Cape Town Magistrates Court on the 18th of June as the case continues.
2: Today we were engulfed in the bail application of my client, as you rightly state. Frankly, what I can express at this stage is that she's a good bail candidate, which is what with vigor we put forth to the court, and court seemed to agree with us today, thankfully. So, man, look, she's no menace to society, at least as is borne out by the evidence. She has a single previous conviction, but the circumstances there are a touch more intricate.
1: In other local news, Gauteng police are investigating. They are investigating a shooting incident at Blue Valley Golf and Country Estate that left two people dead and two others injured on Thursday afternoon. Police say four people were entering the estate in a Toyota when two armed men arrived on motorbikes, got off and opened fire on the vehicle before fleeing the scene. The driver and front passenger died at the scene, while the two other occupants were taken to the hospital with injuries. Police spokesperson Dimakatso Nevolui confirmed cases of murder and attempted murder are being investigated. And on the African continent, a fire in a girls' dormitory in Kenya on Thursday killed 16 children and hospitalized 79 in the latest deadly blaze to hit a school in the East African country. The fire broke out shortly before 1 a.m. local time at the Umichi Girls Academy in Nakuru County, around 120 kilometers north of the capital, Nairobi, according to officials. There have been many devastating school fires in Kenya, where boarding schools are common as a colonial legacy of missionaries and the British.
3: As it is, until DNAs are conducted and the investigations are over, we do have quite a way to connect the dots. So that will be pending for a while.
1: In your Oman news, White House sources confirm that the United States and Iran have reached an agreement on a memorandum of understanding to extend the ceasefire for 60 days to allow for formal negotiations, but U.S. President Donald Trump has yet to give his approval. Iran's semi-official Tasnim news agency, citing a source close to the negotiating team, said the text of the MOU had not yet been finalized or confirmed, and the public would be notified once that occurred. The death toll in Lebanon from Israeli attacks continued to mount, with some 20 people killed on Thursday, including a woman and two children in southern Beirut. And in their world news, billions of dollars worth of gold is still being extracted illegally from Brazil's Amazon rainforest. A study by non-profit watchdog Greenpeace found, despite efforts by President Luiz Inácio Lula da Silva to crack down on wildcat mining, Lula pledged upon taking office in 2023 to eliminate illegal gold mining from the indigenous lands and protect areas. After years of expansion encouraging far-right former President Jair Bolsonaro last year, Brazil's federal police seized a record of 447 kilograms of illegally mined gold. But as gold prices hit record highs amid intense geopolitical instability, the Greenpeace study found that miners have adapted by using permits from places with no mining activity to falsify the origin of illegally mined gold. And in your finances now, the rand is trading at 16.24 to the dollar, 21.83 to the pound, and 18.91 to the euro. Gold is trading at 4,498.28 per fine ounce, and Brent crude oil is at 94.29 a barrel. In your Salah times in Johannesburg, Zohar sets in at 12.10 p.m. and in Durban at 11.58 a.m. I'm Nina Bambeni with your Radio Islam News at this hour.
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10 minutes past 6 o'clock. Welcome back to Radio Islam International. And just before the Fajr break, we were discussing with regards to the morning Azkar and the benefits of making dhikr of Allah subhanahu wa ta'ala in the morning as well as in the evening, and the benefits of reciting the Quran, bringing Quran into our lives, making tilawat of the Quran. And now I would to discuss a complaint that which is heard almost everywhere. People say that I have no time, there is no barakah in my day, the day finishes but nothing gets done. I feel constantly rushed and overwhelmed. Young and old, rich and poor, everyone complains about lack of time. Respected listeners, the issue is often not the lack of time, but rather the issue is the lack of barakah in our time. And barakah is from Allah subhanahu wa ta'ala alone. A person may have few hours, but that person might accomplish much because Allah subhanahu wa ta'ala places barakah in those hours. Allah subhanahu wa ta'ala places blessings in those hours. And another may have have long days and might have many opportunities, yet achieve little because barakah has been removed. And one of the greatest means of bringing barakah into our life is at protecting our salah and valuing the early morning. This is the recipe, and this is what Nabi sallallahu alaihi wasallam has advised us, that one of the greatest means of bringing barakah into our lives is valuing the early morning and protecting our salah. Allah subhanahu wa ta'ala mentions in the Quran that وَجَعَلْنَا النَّهَارَ مَعَاشًا, and we made the daytime for livelihood. Allah subhanahu wa ta'ala created the morning hours for productivity, blessings and sustenance. Allah subhanahu wa ta'ala has created the morning hours for productivity, blessing and sustenance. Sadly, respected listeners, today many people have reversed their lives. Many people awake late into the night, sleeping after Fajr, wasting the early morning, and then complaining of stress and no productivity. Respected listeners, Rasulullah sallallahu alaihi wasallam made a special dua for this ummah when Nabi sallallahu alaihi wasallam said, Allahumma barik li ummati fi bukuriha, that O Allah, please barakah and blessings for my ummah in the early morning. Subhanallah. This is the dua of Rasulullah sallallahu alaihi wasallam. Can there be a greater recipe for success? The Sahaba radiallahu anhum understood this deeply, understood this dua of Nabi Kareem sallallahu alayhi wa sallam, that Allahumma barik li ummati fi bukuriha, that Ya Allah, please barakah for my ummah in the early morning. So Sahaba radiallahu anhum, they implemented this, they made amal and they practice upon this. It is mentioned regarding Sakhr al-Ghamidi radiallahu anhu, who is the narrator of this hadith. This Sahabi, Hazrat Sakhr al-Ghamidi radiallahu anhu, he was a businessman and he would send out his goods early in the morning. As a result, Allah subhanahu wa ta'ala blessed him with great prosperity. One of the greatest enemies of barakah is negligence in salah. Allah subhanahu wa ta'ala says, فَخَلَفَ مِنْ بَعْدِهِمْ خَلْفٌ أَضَاءُ الصَّلَاةَ وَاتَّبَأُ الشَّهَوَاتِ, then came after them people who neglected salah and they followed their desires. Respected listeners, Ya Allah subhanahu wa ta'ala is making us aware. We need to notice how Allah connects neglecting salah with following desires and destruction. So salah is not merely a ritual. Salah organizes our life. Salah also disciplines the soul, and salah brings a person close to Allah subhanahu wa ta'ala. When salah is protected, when salah is preserved, and when we are punctual with our salah, then Allah subhanahu wa ta'ala places orders and goodness in a person's life. Nabi sallallahu alayhi wa sallam also said in a hadith that أَوَّلُ مَا يُحَاسَبُ بِهِ الْعَبْدُ يَوْمَ الْقِيَامَةِ الصَّلَاةِ, that the first thing a servant will be questioned about on the day of Qiyamah is with regards to his salah. So if our salah is in order, then, respected listeners, many other matters becomes easier. So Fajr salah in particular, it has a special connection with barakah. Many people wake up late. Many people then will rush through the morning. They will miss the Fajr salah or perform it half asleep and then wonder why the entire day feels heavy. Nabi sallallahu alayhi wa sallam explained
that shaitan ties knot on the back of a person's head, on a person's head while he sleeps. When he awakens and remembers Allah subhanahu wa ta'ala, then that one knot is untied. Then when he performs wudu, another knot is untied. When he performs his salah, all the knots are untied and the person becomes energetic and in a good spirits. But if he remains asleep and if he's negligent, then he awakens lazy and spiritually burdened. And Islam gave us the perfect morning routine long before modern productivity exerts. We need to wake up before sunrise. We need to remember Allah subhanahu wa ta'ala, make dhikr of Allah subhanahu wa ta'ala, make wudu, perform our salah, and engage in dhikr and dua. This will bring, inshallah, spiritual and emotional strength into our day. Respected listeners, the pious predecessors valued the early morning tremendously. 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Hazrat Imam Shafi rahmatullahi alayhi would say that since the age of 16, I never ate to my full because overeating makes the body heavy. It hardens the heart. It also removes sharpness of mind and it brings excessive sleep and wakens a person in worship. So subhanallah, look at the concern of Imam Shafi rahmatullahi alayhi and look at the concern of our pious predecessors. They understood that too much comfort, too much indulgence and too much sleep steals a person's time, and it also weakens his relationship with Allah subhanahu wa ta'ala. And that is why they disciplined their lifestyle so that they could maximize worship and they could maximize knowledge and productivity. Even regarding Hazrat Hassan al-Basri rahmatullahi alayhi, it is beautifully said that Yabna Adam innama anta iyamun fa'idha dhahaba yawmun dhahaba ba'aduk. So Hazrat Hassan Basri rahmatullahi alayhi said that, O son of Adam, you are nothing but a number of days. Whenever one day passes, a part of you has gone. So every sunrise is actually one day less from our lives. The people of Allah subhanahu wa ta'ala understood the value of time because they understood the reality of life and death. And that is why they hated wasting even a single moment heedlessness. Today, one of the greatest thieves of our time is distraction. Late night scrolling, endless entertainment, wasting hours on the phone. And then Fajr becomes difficult. Then the morning becomes unproductive. And then we lose the barakah in our day. So if you want barakah, respected listeners, we must make sacrifice. We need to sleep early, reduce unnecessary screen time, wake up for tahajjud if possible, and protect Fajr at all costs. Allah subhanahu wa ta'ala says, وَالْمُسْتَغْفِرِينَ بِالْأَسْحَارِ, to those who seek forgiveness in the early hours before dawn. So the people of Allah subhanahu wa ta'ala treasured the pre-dawn moments. While the world sleeps, the righteous stand before Allah subhanahu wa ta'ala crying, making dua to Allah subhanahu wa ta'ala, reciting Quran and seeking forgiveness from Allah subhanahu wa ta'ala, making abundance of istighfar and making tawbah. So respected listeners, if you want productive days, if you want peaceful hearts, if you want successful homes, if you want to focus, if you want to have focused minds and righteous children, then we must revive the salah. We need to be punctual with salah, especially the Fajr salah. Early mornings, make dhikr of Allah subhanahu wa ta'ala, and even after Fajr, make tilawat of the Quran. Especially, do not rush back to sleep immediately after Fajr without any need. The early morning carries immense hidden treasures, and many successful scholars and businessmen and righteous people testify that their greatest accomplishments came in the early hours of the day. So let us take advantage of the time that we have. Let us be productive and let us spend it in the obedience and remembrance of Allah subhanahu wa ta'ala. Time right now is 19 minutes past 6 o'clock.

0: Sabahu Muslim is brought to you by Mercedes-Benz Johannesburg South. Agents for Mercedes-Benz cars, Mercedes-Benz vans and Mercedes EQ.
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2: Past 6 o'clock. Welcome back to Radio Islam International. South African border authorities have intercepted one of the largest drug consignment in history. At the Beitbridge port of entry, the authorities seized approximately 713 kilograms of methacholine, a precursor chemical used in the manufacturing of Mandrax, in a haul with an estimated street value of nearly 1 billion rand. The Border Management Authority says that border guards stopped a truck travelling from Malawi into South Africa on Tuesday during a routine stop and search operation. Mami Mokhotsi is a Deputy Assistant Commissioner, Communications and Marketing, who will unpack this for us. Let's firstly welcome Mami Mokhotsi. Good morning to you and thank you very much for joining us on Radio Islam.
3: Good morning to the listeners. Thank you for having me.
2: Mokhotsi, would it be wrong to describe this as probably one of the biggest drug busts in the history of the country?
3: You wouldn't be wrong. This is one of the biggest drug busts of the country, where close to 1 billion worth of substances were intercepted by BMA through the Beitbridge port of entry.
2: So, was this a routine stop and search operation? What tipped the border authorities off what all was not what it seems on the truck? And for that matter, what was the cargo that they pretend to haul?
3: Yes, a truck was coming into the port of entry from Malawi, and they underwent stop and search and the scanner. So, the officers were able to pick up foreign substances that they were not familiar with, and based on that they had to search thoroughly and ensure that they detect make sure as to what the substance is. Because they were not familiar with the substance, they had to call the staff, and they were able to identify it as ABA. It's a substance that's used to manufacture Mandrax.
2: Mokhotsi, what should have been a quick stop and search, this turned into an 8-hour physical search for the vehicle. Why was that necessary and why did it take so long?
3: It was to ensure that, they do thorough inspection, because it was a lot of quantities. And it was hidden in various compartments. So, hence now they had to undertake that search for a lot of time, more than 8 hours.
2: And then, did you receive any backup and any assistance from amongst the SAPS and K-9 unit and the Hawks?
3: Yes, definitely. We had to bring them in, as to they had to ascertain what the substance is, so that we are clearly sure, and they had to assist us with the case management to open the case, and had to assist us.
2: And what's the updates with regards to the arrests? How many people were arrested and what were the nationality?
3: They arrested 3 suspects, 2 Malawians and 1 Zambian national. And we understand that they will be appearing in court this morning. So the officers are now going to be part of the case to ensure that, there's proper prosecution in this case.
2: Mokhotsi, finally, before we let you go, do you know at this stage where the consignment was ultimately headed and whether those arrested are part of a larger drug cartel?
3: We are not sure where we are not sure where the items were headed, but this is part of the investigation that the police are working on with. And we are sure that the matter will be concluded and will reach finality on all the answers that we need.
2: Yes, thank you very much, Mokhotsi, for your time on Radio Islam. We appreciate that you gave us an update with regards to this drug bust.
3: Thank you for having me.
2: Thank you very much. That was Meme Mokhotsi, who's the Deputy Assistant Commissioner and also Communications and Marketing, speaking to us with regards to historic 1 billion rand drug haul intercepted by BMA at Beitbridge border. And Meme Mokhotsi, who's Deputy Assistant Commissioner, was unpacking that story for us. Time right now is 27 minutes past 6 o'clock. We need to go for our headlines. And thereafter, we will be Sore Yasin and then newspaper headlines. So firstly, a short break, and then thereafter we have our 6:30 headlines, followed by Sore Yasin and then the newspaper headlines.

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1: Assalamu alaikum wa rahmatullahi wa barakatuh. In your news headlines locally, Umkhonto-we-Sizwe Party Chief Whip Mabatu Mokoena Zondi has been released on a 30,000 rand bail after appearing in court on fraud charges.
2: Today we were engulfed in the bail application of my client, as you rightly state. Frankly, what I can express at this stage is that she's a good bail candidate, which is what with vigor we put forth to the court, and court seemed to agree with us today, thankfully. So, man, look, she's no menace to society, at least as is borne out by the evidence. She has a single previous conviction. But the circumstances there are a touch more intricate.
1: On the African continent, a fire in a girl's dormitory in Kenya on Thursday killed 16 children and hospitalized 79 in the latest deadly blaze to hit a school in the Eastern African country.
3: As it is, until DNAs are conducted and the investigations are over, we do have quite a way to connect the dots. So that will be pending for a while.
1: And in your own news, White House sources confirmed that the United States and Iran have reached an agreement on a memorandum of understanding to extend the ceasefire for 60 days to allow for formal negotiations. But U.S. President Donald Trump has yet to give his approval. Lastly, billions of dollars worth of gold is still being extradited illegally from Brazil's Amazon rainforest. A study by nonprofit watchdog Greenpeace found, despite efforts by President Luiz Inácio Lula da Silva to crack down on

0: Berat, Mohammed Zubair Berat, Fakir Adam in the Berat family, sponsored by INS Motors of the Deer, by a sister for her grandparents, parents and sister, Ibrahim and Aisha Buhajat and family, Mullah family from Amersfoort, sponsored by Baldur's Hyper of the Deer, call 016-590-2920, Feroz and Riaz Muhyiddin, sponsored by Tayo King Lanesia, Mohammed Karim Hassam, the Ramjan family, sponsored by Afzal and Zainab Ramjan, Ismail and Fatima Musa Jiva, Wally and Amina Musa Jiva, sponsored by Shai Jiva Trust, Devlin Cash and Carry, PP Cascaro Motors, PP Model, PP Taxi City, PP Louis Bota, PP M1 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
1: The Quran is the speech of Allah, which deserves the utmost respect and attention of the listener. 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

0: 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And a person who has learned the Quran but sleeps while the Quran is in his heart, he is like a bag full of musk, but with its mouth closed. Allahu Allah, Allahu Allah,
1: Allahu Allah, Allah. 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This includes both of our parents, Dawood and Hawa Sainwala, Hafez Suleiman and Aisha Rawat in Orman Humin. 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
5: Good morning and welcome to your newspapers this morning in the Star. South Africa border authorities have intercepted a drug consignment with nearly 1 billion rand at the Beitbridge port of entry in what an anti-crime activist and tax justice campaigner say exposes the fright-ending skill of organized criminal syndicates operating across the country's borders and flooding communities with narcotics. Also, the clutching a toy bear contained her infant son's ashes. A mother cried bitterly as Pretoria East midwife Yolandi Moritz Forsher was sentenced yesterday to an effective 23-year prison sentence. Alicia von Kluch, whose son Noah was born in April 2019 at Forsher's UNE birthing center and later died at the Steve Biko Academic Hospital, after the sentencing said she had tears of joy and relief. And in the Citizen newspaper, a frenzy of looting by cadres awaits as they rush to get that last tender, last contract, last network before they are voted out. People are trying to get as much as they can out of the system, says OTA's Wayne Divinell, and there are seemingly no consequences for the craft. And in the Mercury, work on the Durban Point waterfront development could begin at the end of this year, pending the finalization of funding talks. And the National Assembly will have to continue with its impeachment process against President Cyril Ramaphosa, despite his filing of a review application against the Section 89 report, which found he had violated his oath of office. And senior officials in the Msunduzi municipality are considering establishing a special force that could enter no-go areas to assist municipal staff in conducting revenue collection initiatives. And Minister of Sports and Arts and Culture Gayton McKenzie has dissolved the Council of the National Arts Council of South Africa with immediate effect after the body failed to resolve a prolonged labour dispute, while concerns have also been raised over spending decisions made during a period of financial strain. And lastly, in the Cape Times, we see that stories in the Star, the impeachment committee pressing on the Ramaphosa case and the drug bust with 1 billion rand, as well as the sentencing of the midwife Yolanda Maris Foshia. That's all for your newspapers this morning.
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5: Assalamu alaikum wa rahmatullahi wa barakatuh. The date today, the 10th of Dhulhijjah 1447, corresponding to the 28th of May 2026. In your local news, police have confirmed that no one was injured after an explosion at a Woolworths store at Manland Park Shopping Centre in the early hours of Thursday morning. According to police, an unknown explosive device detonated on one of the store shelves at around 1 a.m., causing damage to food items and shelving inside the store. Five packets were on duty at the time, but no injuries were reported. Police spokesperson Johan van Dijk said specialised SAPS units are investigating the scene, and a case under the Explosive Act had been opened. In other local news, Feroz Khan's urgent court bid to have seized electronic devices returned will be heard today. He claims the devices contain sensitive information linked to undercover operations, political killings and gang violence investigations. Khan warned that unrestricted access to the material could threaten national security and place lives at risk. He was arrested for allegedly possessing unprocessed gold and argues that police conducted an unlawful warrantless search at his home where electronic devices, firearms and ammunition were seized. On the African continent, a court in Stockholm has concluded hearing in the trial of two former oil executives accused of complicity in war crimes linked to business operations during the Second Sudanese Civil War. The case, which began in September 2023, is the longest trial in Swedish history and followed more than a decade of investigations, including an 80,000-page report. A ruling from the Swedish court is expected in December, according to a court official.
8: Ian Landin of Sweden and the Swiss national Alex Schneider are accused of asking Sudan's government to make its military responsible for security at Landin oil exploration field. This resulted in aerial bombings and killings of civilians and burning of entire villages. Landin was chief executive of his family's farm, now called Oron Energy, from 1998 to 2002. Schneider was vice president at the time. In March, the public prosecutors called for a 10-year prison sentence for Landin and 6 years for Schneider.
5: In your Umu News, Israel has faced criticism from rights group and environmental activists over plans to explore for natural gas off the coast of the Gaza Strip. Since 2024, Israel has issued gas exploration licenses in areas regarded as part of Palestine's maritime territory. In February, Energy Minister Eli Cohen approved a new offshore licensing round covering about 8,600 square kilometers in the Mediterranean. Adala says two of the six exploration zones fall within recognized Palestinian waters off Gaza's coast, accusing Israel of encroaching on Palestinian maritime territory. And finally, Huawei is developing a new chip design strategy focused on faster transmission speeds rather than shrinking chip size, offering China a possible workaround to U.S. sanctions. China has been unable to access advanced EUV lithography machines from ASML since 2019, making it harder to compete with firms like TSMC. The move would provide an alternative to Moore's Law, though it remains unclear whether it will become a breakthrough. And in your finances, now the rand is trading at 16.23 to the dollar, 21.81 to the pound, and 18.89 to the euro. Gold is trading at $4,509.61 per fine ounce, and Brent crude oil is at $93.71 a barrel. In your Salah times, in Johannesburg, Zohar sets in at 12.10 p.m. and in Durban at 11.58 a.m. I'm Nina Bambeni with your Radio Islam News at this hour.
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1: Assalamu alaikum wa rahmatullahi wa barakatuh, and welcome to Sabahul Muslim here on Radio Islam International. My name is Anisa Isak. Inshallah, I will try and fill in for Maulana Rawat this morning. I'm sure that everybody is trying to have a little bit of a rest after a very busy Wednesday since it was Eid al-Adha yesterday. I hope everybody had a wonderful Eid and that you have recovered from the very messy business of Eid al-Adha. But alhamdulillah, at the same time, it is also a time of gratitude and meeting family and friends. Some we may have not seen since the last Eid, but alhamdulillah, it is a day I think that each one of us, or during a time that each one of us sets up for a reset. And alhamdulillah, I hope that your start to this blessed time, or the end of this blessed time, will be the start of a more blessed period in your life, inshallah. So I was thinking this morning about what do I start the show with. Being Yawm al-Jumma, we want to talk about something that's pretty interesting, but at the same time that feeds us knowledge. And this is the hadith that came to mind. The Messenger of Allah subhanahu wa ta'ala said, "Every day the sun rises, charity is due on every joint of a person. A good word is charity, and removing harmful things from the road is charity." You can find both this hadith in both Sahih Bukhari as well as Muslim. Now, it's a short and practical and very hopeful hadith. And Friday is not only a day of worship, it is also a day to reset our character. And this hadith reminds us that Islam is not locked inside the masjid. It walks into our homes, on roads, our workplaces, our WhatsApp groups, newsrooms, and even in our communities. And Nabi sallallahu alayhi wa sallam taught us that every morning we owe Allah gratitude for the body, our lives, the opportunities He has given us. But that gratitude is not only with words. It's also shown through our actions, speaking kindly, helping someone, being fair, walking to salah, and removing harm from people's pathways. And harm today is not only a stone in the road. It can be a cruel comment, fake news, corruption, family tensions, racism, gossip, or public negligence. The Muslim is not meant to add to the noise. The Muslim clears the path. So we live in very angry times. I mean, just look around us today. People are always angry. You find people shouting. I mean, I was on my way to work this morning, and this guy parked the taxi to pick up people in the wrong spot. Yes, it is his fault, but screaming, shouting, and hooting at him is not going to solve the problem. And that's exactly what happened. So he retaliates. And then you have a whole bunch of angry people and all the passengers in the taxi feeling very at edge, not knowing what would happen, knowing the situation that we face here in South Africa. Anybody can pull out a gun at any time or start a fight at any time, causing harm, and then obviously escalating a situation like that. So because we live in these times, people are tired, we are very divided and quick to wound each other. And that's something we see every single day, whether it be in Palestine, whether it be in Sudan, the Congo, Myanmar, Bangladesh, wherever we look, we see the same thing. And this hadith brings us back to small daily goodness. Not everyone can change the world by Friday lunch. Definitely not. I think we're too busy with the dal and rice at that time, if that's your lunch staple on a Friday. But everyone can remove one harm, speak one good word, and make someone's burdens lighter. Just one smile can turn somebody's day from being upside down to being a much more settled, comfortable day, can make them feel better. Sometimes you may not know, but the person sitting in front of you with the big smile on their face may be giving you their charity by smiling at you, but you don't know the turmoil that may be behind that facade, because each and every one of us does wear masks. Every single one of us. I don't think there is a single human being who traverses this earth without a mask on at some point or the other. It is very, very seldom when we human beings drop those masks to show our vulnerability. Even in relationships today, we don't find it easy to be just who we are. we're always trying to stop others from judging us, not wanting to feel pain or rejection or judgment, whatever it may be. So we wear these masks and we walk around. And each time we put on one of those masks, it becomes heavier and heavier and heavier. So throughout our lives, as we try to be the best version of everybody else and not yourself, we just carry more and more masks on our faces, just as we carry more and more baggage on our backs. And the only thing it does is pull us down. So I think a lesson for myself and for each one of you today is that doing a little good thing, and not just for others, but for you as well, because you have to love yourself and care for yourself in order for you to be able to do good for others. So this morning, this Juma morning, let us ask, what harm can I remove today? What good word can I give? And whose road can I make easier for the sake of Allah? And that's the important part, for the sake of Allah. We don't want to do it for riya, for show, for people to think that we're doing it, because that's insincere. That is also being deceptive, you know, because you're not doing it for any good. You're doing it because you want people to give you a pat on the back, or you want people to see you in a certain kind of way. But if you do it for the sake of Allah, the only person who is going to be looking at you is Allah. He's going to decide whether your little good deed and what it's worth on your scale. And I think that's the important thing for us. What legacy am I leaving with Allah for me, rather than what legacy do I leave behind for the world? You know, I was having a conversation the other day and we were talking about the legacies that we leave behind. And yes, we do want people to remember us. We are human after all. We want people to remember us as best as they possibly can. We want people to remember us and make dua for us. But I think the biggest legacy that we leave is, what do we leave for Allah to see and for Allah to measure us with on the day of Qiyamah? That legacy is the most important one. That's the legacy that will weigh our scales up or down in the right direction. And when you think about it, I happened to be driving past the ML Sultan College here in Durban and looked up and saw the name. And I wondered to myself, all those people that walk through those doors, whether it be at this college here in Durban or the school that's in Pietermaritzburg or wherever else, you know, Mr. ML Sultan put up a building or left his legacy in that way for the education of the people of South Africa. How many of those students actually know who he is, what that name meant at one point? Do they make dua for him when they walk and, you know, through those doors if they are Muslim? And those thoughts rang through my mind, and I thought to myself, so what legacy do I leave behind? Am I going to leave a legacy where people will see my name but never ever remember who I am? Where people won't even, whether it's the Muslim community, will they make dua for me when they see my name or hear my name or see a picture of me? Will they make dua for me? You know, so those are the kinds of thoughts that went through my mind. And I thought, you know, this man left such a beautiful legacy behind. My grandfather built a school in Tongat. He donated land for a soccer stadium in Tongat, which the ANC then, you know, sort of commemorated, put up a plaque. But how many people actually remember him that way? So many good deeds that were done but are never remembered. So when your good deeds, when you're doing your good deeds, don't do them for just the dunya. We have to do them for the sake of Allah. And I think that's what we should remember every single time that we do something or lift our hands in prayer, to ask Allah to remember us for the good deeds that we perform for His sake and His sake only. And I think that would be my nasiha for this Friday morning, inshallah. May I be able to take the message that I've given you and use it for myself as well. And may it be for you, for blessings and khair that you would also get from listening and implementing it in our lives. It's no use us talking about these things when we don't implement in our own lives. You know, we talk about our government not being able to implement, but do we look at ourselves and ask the same questions? Do I implement the things that I see or hear into my life, particularly when it comes to our deen? So inshallah, may Allah give us the ability to do things for His sake and His sake only, because it is His blessings, mercy that we look for in the Akhirah as well as here in the dunya. So that's my piece for our start of the show this morning. We'll be talking to James Dorsey a little later on. He'll be giving us the rundown with regards to the Middle East and what's happening there. And we know there's lots happening there. America has bombed Iran again over the week. Well, not weekend. I keep thinking it's the weekend, especially because yesterday was Eid and we stayed home and got busy doing things. I keep thinking it's the weekend, but it is Jummah today, or Thursday, not Wednesday, yesterday. So you can see my confusion and where I am at the moment. And we will also be talking to Brother Yusuf Rahman later on. He is in Durban. He is one of the members of the Global Sumud Flotilla, one of them who was on the last last flotilla, and who was kidnapped by the IOF. So we will be speaking to him, inshallah, just after 8:15 this morning, and get his story and what exactly happened. So we'll be hearing it from the horse's mouth, as they say. And that will be keeping us busy until 8:30, and I'll tell you a little bit more later in the show, inshallah, with what we are doing. But that's what we'll be talking about for this particular hour and a half, inshallah. So let's take a break. When we come back, a little bit more that we can talk about this Friday morning, but I'll tell you more after the break.

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1: Assalamu alaikum wa rahmatullahi wa barakatuh. In your news headlines locally, police have confirmed that no one was injured after an explosion at a Woolworths store at Menlyn Park Shopping Centre in the early hours of Thursday morning. And on the African continent, a court in Stockholm has concluded hearings in a trial of two former oil executives accused of complicity in war crimes linked to business operations during the Second Sudanese Civil War.
2: Ian Landin of Sweden and the Swiss national Alex Schneider are accused of asking Sudan's government to make its military responsible for security at Landin oil exploration field. This resulted in aerial bombings and killings of civilians and burning of entire villages. Landin was chief executive of his family's farm, now called Oron Energy, from 1998 to 2002. Schneider was vice president at the time. In March, the public prosecutors called for a 10-year prison sentence for Landin and 6 years for Schneider.
1: And in Yemen news, Israel has faced criticism from rights groups and environmental activists over plans to explore for natural gas off the coast of the Gaza Strip. And finally, Huawei is developing a new chip design strategy focused on faster transmission speed rather than shrinking chip size, offering China a possible workaround to U.S. sanctions. I'm Nina Bambeni with the news headlines.
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0: Sabah al-Muslim is brought to you by Mercedes-Benz Johannesburg South, agents for Mercedes-Benz cars, Mercedes-Benz vans, and Mercedes EQ.
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2: Welcome back. You are listening to Sabah al-Muslim. My name is Anisa Isak. Assalamu alaikum if you've just joined us. Now, one of the most significant rituals of Hajj is the stoning of the Jamarat, which is performed in Mina as pilgrims commemorate the unwavering obedience of Nabi Ibrahim alayhi salam to the command of Allah. Now, on this day, pilgrims cast 7 pebbles at the largest of the 3 Jamarat pillars, symbolizing the rejection of Shaitan. The pillars mark locations where, according to Islamic tradition, the devil attempted to dissuade Ibrahim alayhi salam from carrying out Allah's command. And during the following days of Hajj, pilgrims stone all 3 pillars, throwing 7 pebbles at each. And then after completing

the rituals, many pilgrims proceed to the Kaaba to perform a tawaf al-wida, or that's the circumambulating the sacred house 7 times, and then return to Mina to spend the remaining days of Hajj, while others complete additional rites, including sa'i between Safa and Marwa, before concluding their pilgrimage. Inshallah, may Allah give us the ability for those who haven't yet been able to perform Hajj to do so, inshallah, in the coming years. And then this is a very powerful reminder of our faith and the sacrifice and steadfastness in the face of temptation. It reflects enduring legacy of Ibrahim alayhi salam and his family's submission to the will of Allah. Now, I'm sure that many of you look forward to some of those video clips that come out from the stoning of the Jamarat. And I happen to see one of cricketer Wasim Akram, where he almost, you know, it was quite funny watching him do it, because he was bowling at each of the Jamarat in turn. And he had most of the area around him empty, so he had good space to actually do a run and then, you know, bowl at this. And people watching stood there in awe watching him do this. And each time he did, he'd go back to the point that he started at, you know, muttering under his breath, and he would just repeat. And it was quite funny watching it. So if you get a chance and want to see it, it's on YouTube. Lots of videos coming out from different people doing different things, and how they choose to, you know, show their enthusiasm and actually, you know, all that emotion, I think, that comes through at that particular time. So this was one of them that I saw, the Pakistani cricketer performing the stoning of the Jamarat. And you can find that on YouTube if you want to watch it. But I think it's an you know, coming to the conclusion for many people who will be returning home soon. Families obviously getting ready to welcome them back. Very emotional for them as they leave, and also as they return home, for the families and for them as well. For me, I remember my dad. I was 16 when my dad went, my parents went for Hajj. And it was really, when he came back, it was like seeing a changed person, really, really changed person. He had gone through that entire process of the Hajj, and when he returned, it was a different person that we had seen. I mean, not in every sense of the word. He was still there. He was still my dad. He was still, you know, even my mother. But I think my dad had a more profound change than my mom. I suppose women handle things differently. So, yeah. It was different watching my dad go through that process, and even coming back, he was terrified of heights. So for him, getting into that plane was also quite a challenge. But alhamdulillah, we didn't have any problems. He got on without medication or anything like that. And he traveled. But the one thing he did mention when he came back was that the moment he got a glimpse of, you know, flying, at that time, I think you, you know, depending on how you entered into the kingdom, he got a view of the Kaaba. And I think for him, that was kind of a defining moment, as one would say. So his communications with us when he returned were very sparse at the time. It took him a few days, I think, to get back into the swing of things and to his normal life and understanding, or, you know, getting himself to understand what the process had been through, what all of that ibadah, going to a place where our Nabi sallallahu alayhi wasallam and the Sahaba had traversed over many times, other prophets as well. And all of that, I think people come back with a lot that they have to process before they come back to their normal usual selves. And I think it isn't their normal usual selves, because a lot changes in that as well. We're going to take a short break, and when we come back, inshallah, we'll have James Dorsey on, and we'll be talking to him with regards to the Middle East report.

0: Well, it's time now for the Middle East Report, and we're joined by Professor James Dorsey, an award-winning journalist, political analyst and senior fellow focused on the Middle East, North Africa and political Islam, security and also global geopolitics. Now, the U.S.-Iran talks appear to be moving less like a serious peace process and more like a high-stakes test of political endurance. And neither Washington nor Tehran seem eager for a full return to war, but both are trying to shape the post-war balance of power across the Gulf, Yemen, Lebanon, and the wider region. Professor Dorsey, good morning and welcome once again to Radio Islam International.
1: Good morning, Anissa. 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
0: Well, thank you so much, and I hope you are well. It's been ages since I've spoken to you.
1: Indeed. Far too long.
0: So, Professor, U.S.-Iran negotiations appear to have become less about resolving the core differences and more about political test of endurance. Is this now a performance tug of war, especially since neither President Donald Trump nor Iran seems to want a full return to hostilities? What exactly is happening and what's your take?
1: Trump has admitted as much during this week's public cabinet meeting that resembled a sycophantic choir praising the conductor. The meeting was designed to enable Trump to showcase his perceived achievements and shore up support for his desperate search for an exit from the Iran war that would allow him to declare victory credibly. That's a tall order. Neither the U.S. nor Iran have fundamentally budged from their original positions. Even so, U.S. officials, including Vice President J.D. Vance and Trump himself, say the U.S. and Iran are close to a memorandum of understanding that would extend the ceasefire for 60 days. U.S. officials have asserted as much on several occasions. What is clear is that despite neither the U.S. nor Iran wanting to return to hostilities, neither party has reached a point at which risking renewed war outstrips the cost of another round of U.S. and Israeli bombings and Iranian regional retaliation.
0: How important is the Strait of Hormuz in Iran's post-war strategy? Is this only about generating revenue to rebuild a war and sanctions-battered country, or is it really about regional dominance?
1: It's about regional dominance. Iran and the Gulf states have a Catholic marriage defined by geography. They have no option for a divorce. So one lever of power within the region is, of course, control of the Strait of Hormuz. At least three of the, if not four of the Gulf states, particularly Bahrain, Qatar, and Kuwait, are for 100% dependent on the Strait of Hormuz. Mm-hmm. That is less the case for Oman, the United Arab Emirates, and Saudi Arabia. And so the future status of the water is going to determine what the balance of power in the Gulf is. Keep in mind that Iran, as opposed to the Gulf states, is a country with more than 90 million people. It's a battle-hardened army. It's a country, a former empire, a deep-seated identity, a huge domestic market with a tech-savvy population. That's an enormous, those are assets that many of the Gulf states can't bring to the table.
0: Interesting. So Yemen's Iran-backed Houthi rebels have so far stayed on the sidelines of the Iran war. Was that a strategic decision, or could Yemen now become more important to Saudi Arabia and other Gulf states looking for routes that bypass an Iranian-controlled Strait of Hormuz?
1: As mentioned, Saudi Arabia is only one of only three Gulf states that is not completely dependent on the Strait of Hormuz. The kingdom pumps up to 7 million barrels of oil a day through its east-west pipeline that links the kingdom's eastern oil fields with the Red Sea port of Yanbu. Saudi Arabia's focus on the Red Sea doesn't eliminate risk. It relocates it from Iran to, or from Iran to Yemen and the Saudi Red Sea coast. Iran has attacked the pipeline the last time last month, and the Houthis targeted it in 2019. Saudi Arabia and the Houthis have largely since 2022 adhered to an informal truce in the Yemen war, which the kingdom launched in 2015 to oust the rebels from power. The ceasefire has revived speculation about a potential Saudi-Yemeni pipeline.
0: So Yemen's Iran-backed Houthi rebels have so far, I've asked you that, but looking at the fact that Israel has stepped up its offensive in Lebanon, is this an attempt now to complicate the Iran talks, and is Israel trying to achieve in Lebanon now what it fears may become harder if the U.S.-Iran agreement also applies to Lebanon?
1: Benjamin Netanyahu can only hope that U.S.-Iranian talks are going nowhere and that a new round of hostilities is inevitable. But he can't be sure, even though he will have taken note that an end to the war was not among the core Iranian demands articulated by the Islamic Republic's chief negotiator, Mohammed Bahab Khalibaf, earlier this week. As a result, Netanyahu stepped up Israel's offensive in Lebanon to further complicate the U.S.-Iran talks and at the same time achieve what he can in a short period of time should Iran succeed in linking an end to the Iran war with an end to the Lebanon war. A third round of talks in Washington is scheduled for today, Friday, between the Lebanese government and Israel, but is unlikely to make a difference on the ground in Lebanon.
0: So it's a wait and watch game basically for the rest of the world as this is prolonged over time.
1: I think we're at a very crucial moment. We are either going to get a memorandum of understanding that essentially extends the ceasefire for 60 days, opens up the Strait of Hormuz, and creates a space for further negotiation, or we're going to go back to military hostilities.
0: Well, Professor, thank you very much for helping us to unpack these, what we can call fast-moving developments at a very slow pace, and what they mean for the Middle East, the Gulf, and maybe even, I think, the wider world when we look at what's happening, because I think there isn't a single country that hasn't been affected by what's happening between the U.S., Iran, and Israel at the moment.
1: Absolutely. It keeps us on our toes and at the edge of our chairs.
0: Definitely.
1: Thank you for having me and have a good weekend.
0: You too. Thank you. Bye-bye. And remember, if you want to catch more of Professor Dorsey's writings and his thoughts on what's happening with regards to the Middle East, you can check them out on his website, which is jamesmdorsey.net, or his Substack page, where you can also find The Turbulent World with James M. Dorsey, and that's jamesmdorsey.substack.com. And you'll be able to read some of his writings there and find out more about what's happening in the Middle East, the turbulent Middle East. Something else happening in the Middle East that's quite, or I found quite interesting that I could maybe share with you, is let me find that article. There we go. It's the Jabal Nur being reimagined, bringing the story of revelation to life. Now, for more than 1400 years, Jabal Nur has held a special place in the hearts of Muslims as the mountain where Nabi sallallahu alaihi wasallam received the first revelation of the noble Quran in the cave of Hira. Today, Saudi Arabia has transformed the area into the Hira Cultural District, a unique religious and cultural destination that blends history, heritage, and modern technology. So at the heart of this district is a state-of-the-art museum featuring 7 exhibit halls. Visitors can view a Quran believed to be over 1,300 years old, rare manuscripts that date back centuries, and interactive displays that trace the revelation and preservation and transmission of Islam's holy book through the ages. Using immersive sound, light and digital technology, the museum now recreates key moments from the life of Nabi Sallallahu Alaihi Wasallam, including the first revelation, the challenges faced during the early years of Islam, and the migration to Medina. And among some of its highlights, or among the highlights, is a replica of one of the world's largest historic Qurans, recognized by the Guinness World Records. During the Hajj season, the site welcomes thousands of visitors daily, many of whom described the experience as deeply moving and spiritually uplifting. And for those pilgrims and visitors, the Hira Cultural District also offers more than a history lesson. It provides an opportunity to connect with one of the most profound moments in Islamic history, when the first words of revelation changed the course of humanity forever. You know, all that sounds very wonderful, but you're seeing all these changes take place, and it's almost as if you lose the authenticness of Makkah and Medina. There's so many buildings that have changed, so many, you know, places that have been erased and rebuilt into something different. Like this, for instance, I'm not sure if I would appreciate all of this digital technology instead of just being able to maybe climb up to the cave itself and sit there for a few minutes absorbing the thoughts of what happened in there, how the world actually changed, as I said, the first words of revelation having changed human beings' existence here on earth for many, many people over the past 1,447 years. I'm not sure how others may feel about that, but for me, I think I would have preferred having left the cave as is. Maybe, you know, cleaned it up or had signage put in to say this is what this area is, and giving people an understanding. But to change it in the way it has been changed, I'm not sure how I feel about that. I'm still trying to process what that must feel like. I haven't been to Makkah, Medina, so I haven't been to the Cave of Hira. I wouldn't know what Jabal Nur looks like for our children who may visit one day. For me, inshallah, if I have the opportunity, if Allah wills, I'm not sure whether I would like to see it in that way or to see it as it was in its purest form, even though it may have changed over years due to erosion and that kind of thing. But that's natural. This is, I think, more, it gives it, makes it less personal, if that makes sense to what I'm trying to get across. But yeah, it doesn't give me a sense that maybe it won't feel as it did if it had been left in its natural form. So I'm not sure how others feel about that, but I'm sure you can discuss that, inshallah. We're going to take a break. That will take us to our 8 a.m. news bulletin, inshallah. And when we come back, as I said, we'll be talking to Brother Yusuf Rahman, and he'll be giving us his perspective on what's happened, or his first-hand account of the Gaza flotilla, the Israeli detention, and the global movement for Palestine, inshallah, after our 8 a.m. news bulletin later on.
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11: Assalamu alaikum wa rahmatullahi wa barakatuh. The day today, the 10th of Dhul-Hijjah 1447, corresponding to the 28th of May 2026. In your local news, Border Management Authority says it is tightening oversight of officials at the Beitbridge border post to prevent the illegal movement of goods and undocumented migrants between South Africa and Zimbabwe. BMA spokesperson Meme Mokhotsi said more than 50 officials have already been dismissed for failing to comply with security measures at the border post. Mokhotsi warned that any officials found assisting illegal activities would face disciplinary action and consequences.
12: This is a very important visit to ever be conducted by the Commissioner of the Border Management Authority, because we are here on an intervention operation to come and assess the challenges that are here with concerns that have been received by us in terms of the number of undocumented persons that are being found in various conveyances, which are taxis, which are buses. And it was important for the commissioner to come here to convene the various law enforcement agencies that are here. Currently in a meeting, there is the South African Police Service as part of port management.
11: In other local news, two officials from the office of the Premier of Mpumalanga have been arrested in connection with the 2023 murder of forensic investigator Mabidi Mashaba. Mashaba was shot more than 20 times while travelling from Mpumalanga to Pretoria in September 2023 and later died in hospital. His work laptop and documents were allegedly taken during the attack. One of the accused, Axen Mkondo, appeared in the Pretoria Magistrates Court on charges of murder and conspiracy to commit murder. His co-accused is expected to appear in court on Friday, facing similar charges. On the African continent, Basiro Diomaye Faye has pardoned journalist Rene Captain Basene, who was serving a life sentence linked to a 2018 massacre in Kasamanga region. According to the Committee to Protect Journalists, Basene had been convicted over the killing of 14 loggers in the Bayotes forest by armed attackers in January 2018. Kasamanga said, which is separated from much of Senegal by the Gambia, has experienced a long-running separatist rebellion for more than four decades.
13: President Bassirou Diomaye Faye on Tuesday granted pardon to Bassin, was freed from prison in Dakar the following day. Following the massacre of the loggers in 2018 in a protected forest, a separatist group, the Casamas Movement of Democratic Forces, MFDC, was blamed, but the organization denied all involvement. Casamas rebel fighters used the forest as a base, and the Senegalese authorities accused them of financing the activities by trafficking the wood as well as cannabis.
11: And in Yemen news, hundreds of displaced residents at the Jinan camp near Khan Yunis protested worsening food shortages as humanitarian conditions in the Gaza Strip continue to deteriorate. Camp director Ahmed Abu Ras urged international organizations to restore aid, saying hunger, displacement and suffering were continuing under the ongoing siege. The protest followed a decision by World Central Kitchen to reduce its meal distribution in Gaza from about 1 million meals a day to 500,000 earlier this month. Finally, home prices in China are expected to decline at a slower pace this year, suggesting the property sector may be moving toward a more gradual recovery. A Reuters housing market poll found prices are forecast to fall 3.5% in 2026, improving from the 4% decline predicted in March. Prices are now expected to rise slightly by 0.3% in 2027. The survey also projects stronger growth in 2028, with home prices expected to increase by 1.8%, up from an earlier forecast of 0.5%. In your finances now, the rand is trading at 16.22 to the dollar, 21.80 to the pound, and 18.89 to the euro. Gold is trading at 4,508.12 per fine ounce, and Brent crude oil is at 93.71 a barrel. In your Silla times, in Johannesburg, Zohar sets in at 12.10 p.m. and in Durban at 11.58 a.m. I'm Nina Bambeni with your Radio Islam News at this hour.
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1: Assalamu alaikum wa rahmatullahi wa barakatuh, and welcome back to Sabah al-Muslim here on Radio Islam International. I'm Anisa Isak, and yes, we are joined now by our listeners here in KZN via Radio Al-Ansar. And welcome to you, our listeners here. Assalamu alaikum wa rahmatullahi wa barakatuh. I hope that you are enjoying the weather this morning here in KZN. For all of you in Johannesburg, I know it is been cold. Here it is nippy, I would say, early morning, but alhamdulillah, we have the sun that comes out, and Durban weather is neither here nor there because we can have four seasons in one day. But right now, the weather, the sun's shining, and I think most people are waking up to another busy Jummah here in Durban. And we really do appreciate whatever Allah has given us, and I'm sure that many of us here will say thank Allah for the good weather that we have. Now, here's this little article that I found, and it's particularly for South African teachers. You know, in an era where artificial intelligence is reshaping industries, a South African startup is providing technology that can solve one of education's oldest challenges. And teachers will definitely relate to this because I'm talking about the mountain of marking that consumes teachers' time. Now, founded by former teacher Kabelo Moshlobongo Wane, the marking app uses AI to mark handwritten test papers in seconds, provides feedback directly on learner scripts, and generates detailed performance analytics, all without requiring learners to use devices or schools to invest in expensive ICT upgrades. Now, the idea was born from Mashlo Bongwane's own experience in the classroom, where he witnessed teachers sacrificing evenings, weekends, and family time to keep up with marking and admin work. He designed this specifically for real-world African classrooms, including schools with limited resources and unreliable connectivity. The platform allows teachers to scan handwritten assessments using a phone, a scanner, or a printer. The AI then marks the scripts, provides the feedback, and produces reports that help educators track learner performance. And the impact has been significant. The platform is already being used in more than 50 schools by over 200 teachers and has reached more than 8,000 learners. It has also attracted support from organizations including the Trevor Noah Foundation, the SAB Foundation, the Injani, the Tony Elumelu Foundation, and the MasterCard Foundation Scholars Program. So while many education technology solutions are built for highly connected environments, the marking app focuses on classrooms where handwritten assessments remain the norm, offering a practical solution that complements teachers rather than replacing them. So it would be really great if we could get him to talk to us, inshallah. We'll try and get him to do that here on Radio Islam International. But I think for teachers out there, that is definitely going to elicit a sigh of relief. I know marking for many of my teacher friends is the bane of their existence, especially when they have huge classes and many, many classes, and the marking is just mountainous, as I mentioned. But I'm hoping that we do have our guest with us this morning, and I'm talking about Brother Yusuf Rahman. He is joining us to speak to us with regards to his experience, first-hand account of the Gaza flotilla, his Israeli detention, and also the global movement for Palestine. So inshallah, we're waiting for him to be with us this morning. But I think for teachers out there, if you are listening, the marking app is going to be quite a wonderful thing for teachers. It would get them a little more time, a lot more holiday, because a lot of their time is spent marking papers, and I think this would be a really good thing. So for the teacher who designed this, definitely used his experience and the experience of many teachers out there when it came to this. And I think, you know, from the classroom to code, it's very, very wonderful to see something like this happening, especially when it's a South African teacher who's creating for South African teachers, for the South African classroom, and using AI to do that. And for me, AI is a double-edged knife, I think, as we would say, or double-edged sword, because AI does use a lot of resources, especially when it comes to energy and water, and yet at the same time it can be quite beneficial. But it does have its limitations as well. And if you like me, like tech, then you can look at some of the limitations. But one of them, I think, is particularly important for Muslims who use tech for creating different platforms for us. So we'll go and have a look a little later. I'll tell you about that as well, inshallah. But let's take a short break. And when we come back, we'll have our next interview on hand.

0: This is Sabah al-Muslim.
1: Now, the humanitarian crisis in Gaza continues to inspire acts of courage and solidarity from people around the world. Earlier this month, more than 400 activists from 44 countries boarded the Global Sumud Flotilla, a civilian aid mission aimed at challenging Israel's blockade of Gaza and drawing attention to the suffering of Palestinians. Among them was South African activist Yusuf Rahman, one of six South Africans detained after Israeli forces intercepted the flotilla in international waters. Following several days in Israeli custody, Brother Yusuf returned home with first-hand accounts of the mission, the detention, and the importance of building a global movement for justice and human rights. And today we are privileged to be joined by him to hear about his experience, what he witnessed, and why he believes ordinary people like you and I still have a critical role to play in the struggle for Palestinian freedom. Brother Yusuf, assalamu alaikum wa rahmatullahi wa barakatuh. Welcome to Radio Islam International Sabah al-Muslim, and I hope you're having a wonderful time here in Durban.
2: Wa alaikum salam. Yes, it's actually a wonderful time just to be back in South Africa.
1: Yeah, I'm sure. So before we speak about the flotilla itself, tell us about your journey. What inspired you to leave South Africa and join a mission that carried such significant personal risks?
2: So we all knew about the risks, and we knew that it wouldn't be an easy mission. However, I think I believe that silence is complicity, and we see on our phones, whether it's social media, whether it's the news, the suffering that these people go through. And I also believe that as South Africans, we have a greater duty towards anyone that suffers in any way in the world. Because when South Africa was under apartheid, we had people from all around the world trying to help, whether it was through the economic boycotts or it was soldiers being trained in Cuba. And so when I saw this opportunity, I said that I really want to do something that makes a difference. And I'm tired of seeing people standing on the streets in their hundreds and thousands, which, I mean, we should commend every person that does whatever they can, but we go home after that and there's no action that's being taken. And I saw this as an opportunity to physically go and maybe make a difference, take the aid to the people, give them food. Our mission was simple. It was a humanitarian mission. We were taking aid.
1: So take us back to the day Israeli forces intercepted the flotilla in international waters. What happened and what was going through your mind as the events unfolded?
2: So after sailing for two or three nights, the first night that we left, we had really rough oceans. Some of the boats were damaged, so we had to make a stop, do some quick repairs. And everything was going smooth. We set our course to Gaza. Obviously, during this time, we've learned a lot about sailing because the majority of the people on this mission were not sailors, and it was their first time even on the boat. But once our course was set, we made a decision that we're not going to falter off the route and we're going straight to Gaza. We had the aid already loaded onto the boat, whatever little that we could fit, because we had mostly small sailing boats. And early in the morning, so I was a boat organizer and I would make shifts for who would be on watch, on what times, and who would be above deck. So I remember I finished my shift at like 6 a.m. and I said, okay, I'm going to sleep now. And an hour or so later, people come and they wake me up and they're like, there's a military vessel up ahead on the horizon. So I wake up, I go and I look at it, I take pictures, I send it through on the groups, and they're like, yes, this does look like an Israeli military vessel. And not long after that, we saw three Zodiacs, which is really fast speedboats, approaching us and drones above us. And we're like, you know, we're really far away from Gaza. We're really far away from Israel. This is international waters, or as they call it, the high seas, which is protected by international law. So
1: yes,
2: we shouldn't be intercepted at this point. And anyways, these people came, pointed guns at us, told us to stop. Now, a boat is not like a car. You can't hit brakes. It's on the water. So we didn't stop. And we were determined to continue on our course because under international law, if you are on international waters, anyone that tries to board your boat is considered a pirate. And it's an act of piracy.
1: Yes.
2: And eventually, they were struggling to get onto our boat. So they went and they to the main fleet because we were a bit further ahead. And that's why we were the first ones that they tried. And later on in the evening, about 14 hours later, they eventually came just for our boat. And in that moment, there was a feeling of disappointment, of sadness. There was also a feeling of fear because we've got an entire military unit pointing weapons at us. In fact, they even shot at our boat. We don't know what, but we saw things breaking on the boat. And that's when we our hands were up and then we tried slowing the boat down. And they boarded the boat and I tried explaining that, look around this boat, all we have is food. And they did not listen to these, and they were really violent with us. They tied us down. They destroyed the ship. Like, while we were on the ship, we saw them actually destroying the engine. So it was a feeling of disappointment, a disappointment that we couldn't fulfill our mission in giving food to the people of Gaza. A feeling that there was a bit of fear as well, because you don't know what's going to happen to you next. So that was the feeling around the interception.
1: Mm-hmm. Now, you and other activists have spoken publicly about your treatment in detention. What can you share about those days in custody, and what impact did that experience have on you personally?
2: Well, like I always say, that I'm not an activist. I'm an ordinary South African citizen. I work a normal job. I have the same problems that everyone else has. So I didn't go there with the mind of being an activist and a fighter. And I went there as a simple, ordinary citizen that wants to go help people. Mm-hmm. So being put into a military detention facility, which was the first one we were taken to, was a jail ship, or I like to say a torture ship, because from the moment we arrived, it was just brutality. I was kicked down to my face. I was dragged like an animal. We were then thrown into a metal container and beaten up by like 6 to 8 guys. They electrocuted us during that time, and you obviously have a very high level of adrenaline pumping, so in the moment you just kind of go with whatever happens because you have no control over the situation. And when I was then put into the courtyard, which is on the ship, it's a concrete courtyard with some metal containers as cells essentially, and I'm looking around and all of these people, including women, old woman, we had a 68-year-old woman who had broken ribs during this ordeal. I'm just looking and I'm seeing people's noses bleeding. People are really hurt. I think we got out pretty well off. We didn't get hurt as bad as majority of the other people. And immediately there was a sense of solidarity where people came and we had medics with us because their mission was to get to Gaza and help the people. And they tried assisting us, checking if we have any broken bones and getting us comfortable. And it was unfortunate because these are trained doctors or medics, and they had to try and assist us with absolutely nothing. They even asked, as a medic, can we have certain medications or can we have something to stop the bleeding? And they were refused. There was a woman whose ribs were broken and she asked for painkillers. And the soldier calls her and says, yeah, let me give you painkillers, and puts his hand on the broken ribs and presses it in. So that was the levels of brutality that we saw. There was sexual assault, specifically women. It was really sad. And the way the system is designed, that no one can do anything. We tried protesting when we heard people screaming behind walls. But immediately as you do this, they have water cannons on the top that hits you. They have they were shooting us with rubber bullets, but rubber bullets that actually break your bones. and they would just open fire randomly. We were not allowed to sleep. Every hour they would throw flashbangs. They had really bright lights that would flash on and off. They had sounds. So that was some of the treatment that we saw in the jail ship. And then we were taken to Israel Ashdod Port, processed, put into Kitziot prison. And there again, it was the same. For some, maybe better. I felt like the treatment there was not as bad as the jail ship. But for others, we heard after we came out that they were also pulled into rooms, beaten up. There were women that were raped. So this was what we saw. But all of this that I'm saying, I want the audience to understand this. Mm-hmm. We were international delegates who had some sort of diplomatic protection because they knew. I mean, we had American citizens with us. We had European citizens. And they obviously, I would hope that they tried to exercise some level of restraint with us. But imagine the Palestinian people.
1: Yes.
2: The people that were there for years and years and years. Mm-hmm. We saw writings on the walls. Some of them said that they were in that prison for more than 10 years. So we were there for 4.5 days, and this is the experience that I saw. I can only imagine what is happening behind those walls to the Palestinians.
1: Mm-hmm. What did that experience teach you about the reality of life under occupation and blockade? I mean, you experienced that for 4 days, as you've mentioned, and you said you kind of want to imagine it, but we've seen, we've heard from the prisoners themselves, and when we see the pictures of those prisoners, especially the before and after pictures, you know, having seen the writing on the wall literally, what were the thoughts that went through your mind, and how did that make you feel, and what would you then say would, you know, changed you, because that did?
2: Most certainly. Like you said, we've seen pictures, we've heard testimonies, but it's a very different feeling when you actually there reading what they wrote with their own hands, sometimes with their blood on the wall in the same place they were tortured. What you realize is that we as an international community, as the entire world, have failed the people of Palestine, because there is laws. Even in war, there are certain laws that must be followed. Whether you look at the Geneva Convention or you look at just simple international law, how a prisoner should be treated. Believe me, I don't think any of those laws are being followed. And it is absolutely inhumane. And I felt a sense of guilt in that moment. That how is it that we live such lives of comfort back home, knowing that we have people in the world that is going through this level of suffering. And not only we live lives of comfort, but we also complicit in it in many ways. Whether it's economically, we know that, in fact, people have done the work to show us which companies, which corporations is supporting this genocide, supporting this torture, supporting the occupation of the Israeli forces.

0: at that particular time, you said there weren't enough people, and that if there had been 10,000 participants, it would have been impossible to stop. What exactly did you mean by that, and what lesson should we, not just South Africans, but global citizens, take from that?
1: Have you ever been to a Palestinian march in South Africa?
0: Mm-hmm.
1: And sometimes we have thousands of people on the street.
0: Yes.
1: Chanting Free Palestine. We hear even chants that people say that we would do anything for Palestine. So my question is, just in South Africa, we have tens of thousands of people on the streets marching for Palestine. Why was there only 430 people on this mission trying to physically take aid and food to the people of Palestine? My question is, where is the millions of people that we see on social media that come out in support of Palestine? Yes, there were people that applied for this mission, and I'm speaking specific to this mission because this is what I know, but it's not the only way to help the people. There were more people that applied for this mission, and they were not able to go because we had a capacity issue. We had not enough boats. But it all comes down to the same thing. If we have millions of people on the street, surely from those millions of people, we can put together whatever little contributions we can. And if it was boats, or if it was by land, or in any way, we can build up a fleet, we can build up a convoy so powerful, so large, that it cannot be stopped. It took them more than 28 to 29 hours to stop 56 boats. We were 4 hours away from Gaza. The last boat was 4 hours away from Gaza, it fulfilling its mission. They stopped 56 boats. Is it really too much to ask from the entire world to put together 200 boats? Because I can tell you they would never have been able to stop that. Is it too much to ask from the entire world and all of humanity for 10,000 people? I don't think so. But I think we have a lack of structure, and that is our failure. We have a lack of, not capacity, but just the drive to actually go and make a difference. And that is our failure. The day we can change that, the day we can mobilize and we can organize in a way that will truly make a difference, that will be the end of the occupation, the end of oppression, not only in Palestine, but everywhere around the world.
0: Mm-hmm. Now, the Global Samud Flotilla brought together people from dozens of countries, faiths, backgrounds. Why is building a diverse international solidarity movement so important? And what role, I think you've just mentioned it, but I'll ask it anyway, what role can South Africans play in that effort?
1: I think what the Global Samud organization has done, and I don't want to say flotilla because they don't only do flotillas.
0: Yes.
1: We saw people coming just yesterday back to South Africa from the land convoy, where they were trying to break the siege by land and unfortunately stopped as well. You asked why is it so important to have a diverse community in solidarity.
0: Yeah.
1: That's I think it answers itself. It's solidarity of the international community, because these issues are human issues. It's issues about humanity. It's issues about just the well-being of human beings. It doesn't matter what race, creed, culture, ethnicity, religion you from. It is an issue of humanity. We have people, kids, that haven't even been able to speak yet, being killed. It's not about having one specific group going out and fighting and supporting. If we don't bring the entire world together in these types of platforms, something that we should commend the Global Samud for, because what they've done is created a system and a structure which I think probably the first time in the world, I'm a huge fan of history, but there isn't a lot of times that I've seen where there were solidarity movements brought together for one goal and one purpose from everywhere around the world.
0: Mm.
1: And I think that this is the beginning of something. It's still

0: think it's really grassroots era. But we've seen there was a flotilla last year, and this year it was double that size. And hopefully the next one will be not just double, but 10 times the size of the one we were on.
1: Inshallah.
0: So it is important. And I think people need to support these types of movements. Do your research. And I said this yesterday, I was speaking to some people, and I said that if you disagree with a movement and you disagree with an organization because of whatever, let us organize, let us put together our economic and intellectual resources and build something that will achieve the same thing. At the same time, let us not want to own the cause. Let us fight for the cause. Because what we see is there's thousands of Palestinian organizations being popped up, but no action.
1: After everything you've witnessed, everything you've endured, and everything you've learned from this journey, what message would you like every listener of Sabahul Muslim today to take away from this or from your experience?
0: I think my message is that doing nothing and not taking any action is a direct form of complicity. And the reason why I say that is that we think that we post a picture or we post on social media, we've completed our duty. But we do so much unknowingly that helps the occupation, that helps the oppression. We need to start fighting that system. We need to start countering. If we can't stay away from using our phone, for example, and if that phone is on the list that supports this occupation, then that's fine, but make sure that you do 10 things that destroys the occupation and the oppressive forces. Because that's the only way that we can actually make a difference. And that's why I say it again, my message to people is, silence is complicity.
1: Well, Brother Yusuf, Jazakallah khair for your time, for your courage, and also for sharing your experience with us this morning. We really do appreciate the insights, and we wish you all well in your continued efforts. That's for the entire foundation to raise awareness about the situation in Palestine. And inshallah, we hope that the movement grows from strength to strength from more people, and that we get to break that siege as soon as possible. I saw the celebration of the Palestinians as they waited for the boats, and also the disappointment when, you know, it didn't get there. But I think the fact that you have made it to Palestinian soil does also create more hope for those of us who maybe want to assist further in this. And for all of our listeners out there, you know, whatever effort you can make, it's time to do that, as Brother Yusuf has said. We can't just sit back and do nothing or do just very little. We have to start doing more, because this impacts on us whether we like it or not. And I think we'll see it later on, and we're seeing changes in the world that could impact us because of what's happening in Palestine. That's the lesson for us and the message that we need to take from it as well. Brother Yusuf, shukran. And we wish you well for tomorrow. Inshallah, you will be here in Durban at the Moses Mabhida Stadium, I think it is.
0: Correct. Yes.
1: All right. Go ahead. You can share the times and things with us as well. So listeners who are in Durban or anybody here in Durban at that time may inshallah come and take part in those proceedings.
0: Yeah, so I think we're aiming to be there between 1:30 and 2:00. And it wouldn't be too long. I mean, we don't want to take too much of time, but what we do want to do is bring people together that are like-minded, people that have resources intellectually, economically. Let us sit together and let us look at the experiences and let us look at ways forward. And hopefully, and my aim is that before we get up from our seats tomorrow, we have a plan of action.
1: All right, so you can get to listen to and meet maybe Brother Yusuf Rahman and some of the others, I think, from the flotilla as well. That's tomorrow, Saturday, the 30th of May, at the Moses Mabhida Stadium from 1:30 p.m. for 2 p.m. and parking is available. So make your way down there tomorrow, inshallah. Come Durban, we need to show some. support as well. I know every time I listen to people talk about marches in South Africa, we always get Cape Town getting the number one spot. So let's do our bit here in Durban as well. Jazakallah khair. Much appreciate you making time for us this morning. Wa alaikum assalam. And that was Brother Yusuf Rahman, South African activist and participant in the 2026 Global Samud Flotilla, sharing his account of the mission to Gaza, his detention, and the continuing importance of international solidarity with the Palestinian people. You are listening to Sabah Muslim. It's almost, I think, 16 minutes to 9 a.m. So we are going to end our show soon. But before we do, I just want to make you aware of something that recently has happened, which is good news, because the UN has blacklisted Israeli entities over sexual violence allegations. Now, the United Nations has added Israeli entities to its annual global blacklist of perpetrators of sexual violence in conflict zones. And according to reports, Israel's prison service will be included in the 2026 UN report, while other Israeli agencies have been placed under strict monitoring for possible future inclusion. Now, this is an unprecedented designation. Because for years, Palestinian prisoners, human rights groups, lawyers, and former detainees have documented allegations of severe abuse inside Israeli prisons and detention centers. And these reports have included claims of torture, humiliation, degrading treatment, and sexual violence against Palestinian detainees. And you've just heard an account from someone who isn't a prisoner, who wasn't a prisoner, but was kidnapped in international waters, a citizen of South Africa, who experienced this over a period of 4 days. Now, for the first time, the United Nations is formally acknowledging that these allegations are serious enough to place Israeli entities on a global list associated with sexual violence in conflict. For many survivors, this is not just justice yet, but it is recognition, and recognition really does matter. Because sexual violence in conflict is not only a physical crime, it's a weapon of humiliation. It's designed to break the body, to crush the spirit, and to silence the victim. And it's often used in places where power is absolute and accountability is almost non-existent. So prisons, the interrogation rooms, military camp, detention facilities, and as you've heard, boats. Now, one of the Palestinians who publicly sounded the alarm is journalist Sami Sami, a former prisoner who says he survived severe sexual abuse during his time in an Israeli jail. By speaking out, he has taken an enormous personal risk. Survivors of sexual violence often carry trauma in silence, especially in conservative societies where shame is wrongly placed on the victim instead of the perpetrator. And his message has been clear. This is not an isolated incident. This is not one random act by one rogue individual. He says it forms part of a broader pattern of abuse against Palestinians in Israeli custody. And we've seen that. Israeli organizations like Beth Salem have shown us. They've put out reports. We've seen many, many organizations put out these reports. We've seen testimony by some of the victims themselves. And this is what makes the UN listing so significant. The United Nations does not usually make such designations lightly. These reports are generally based on multi-year investigations. They draw from testimonies, human rights documentation, media reports, medical accounts, and also independent findings. But there is a major obstacle. UN investigators are routinely denied access to Israeli detention facilities. And Israel has also restricted access to occupied Palestinian territories, making it difficult for international bodies to carry out full investigations. But despite that, enough evidence has emerged for the UN to take this step. For Palestinians, especially former detainees, the listing may bring a measure of relief, not because it heals the wound, but because it says to the world, this pain is real. These testimonies cannot simply be dismissed. And many Palestinians who say they suffered sexual violence in Israeli prisons have never been able to share their stories publicly. Some fear being rearrested, others fear being forced to relive their trauma. Many fear the stigma that often follows survivors even when they are completely innocent. They may leave the prison cell, but they return to another form of imprisonment, life under occupation, surveillance, checkpoints, raids, and constant vulnerability. Human rights organizations and independent commissions have collected testimonies from released prisoners, often protecting their identities. And these accounts have helped expose what many describe as a policy of torture inside Israeli jails. Some reports go even further, arguing that rape and other forms of sexual violence have been used in ways that appear organized, institutionalized, and systematic, rather. And these are very grave allegations, and they demand more than statements. They demand an investigation. They demand accountability. And importantly, they demand justice. But even when evidence emerges, accountability has been very rare. Earlier this year, a rare court case involving five Israeli soldiers accused of sexually assaulting a Palestinian detainee ended with charges being dropped. This followed intense pressure inside Israel, where groups rallied in support of the accused soldiers. And that moment sent a chilling message to survivors. Even when perpetrators were identified, the system may still protect them. Israel has strongly rejected the UN's move. Its ambassador to the United Nations said Israel had invited UN representatives to come and investigate the allegations, but claimed they chose not to come. He also said Israel had cut working ties with the UN Secretary General. But for survivors and human rights advocates, the UN listing is still a major moment. It cannot be erased with anger, and it cannot be dismissed as politics. It is now part of the international record. And that matters because the struggle for Palestinian justice is not only about land, borders, and ceasefires. It is also about prisoners. It's about bodies. It's about dignity. It's about the hidden crimes that take place away from the cameras, behind prison walls, where victims are often too afraid to speak. For survivors, the scars remain. For many families, the pain is still unspoken. And for Palestinian society, these crimes add another layer to generations of trauma. But this UN recognition is a step, a small step, yes, a late step, certainly, but a step nonetheless. And the question now is whether the world will allow this to remain another report filed away in diplomatic language, or whether it will become the beginning of real accountability. Because healing cannot begin while perpetrators are protected, and justice cannot be achieved while victims are silenced. And for now, the message from survivors is simple. They want the world to listen. They want the truth recorded, and they want those responsible to be held accountable. And this issue also strikes at the heart of justice in Islam. Allah Ta'ala commands in the Quran, O ye who believe, stand firmly for justice as witnesses for Allah, even if it is against yourselves, for your parents or your relatives. And Nabi Sallallahu Alaihi Wasallam warned us, beware of oppression, for oppression will be darkness on the day of resurrection. Sexual violence, torture and humiliation are among the darkest forms of oppression. May Allah grant ease to the oppressed, healing to the wounded, and courage to the survivors, and justice to those who have been wronged. Ameen. And we'll end there for today, inshallah. We'll be back next week with Sabah al-Muslim. But we're going to end with a little bit of Nasiha by Sheikh Suleiman Mullah, and he discusses the journey of personal transformation, highlighting the steps needed to achieve lasting change and the pitfalls that can cause a person to slip back into old habits and sinful ways. And he offers practical guidelines on remaining steadfast, protecting one's spiritual progress, and nurturing a sincere and enduring relationship with Allah subhanahu wa ta'ala. Jazakallah khair for letting me into your homes this morning. From me, assalamu alaikum wa rahmatullahi wa barakatuh.
2: Now, where do I start? That's a key thing. But let's put some measures in place. So somebody asked Abu Hazim rahimahullah, whose actual name was Salma bin Dinar, and he was a sage of the age. And he said to him, Zidna min maw'ivatik, that we've heard a lot from you, but add, increase, give us more. And he gave something that this is a yardstick through which we can measure. Each one of us can put ourselves on the scale and internalize and introspect. He said, "In kunta min ahlil istijaba, faqad qultu laka ma fihi al-kifaya." really brother and really sister and really young man, if you truly, sincerely want to change, then adequate has been conveyed to you and you have seen sufficient things in your life. وَإِن لَمْ تَكُن مِنْ أَهْلِ الْإِسْتِجَابَةِ. And if you're not a person who heeds advice, who reflects, then why should I release arrow upon arrow, empty my quiver when I don't hit target? And we need to ask ourselves sincerely, when I want to change, they say in English, between the regrets of yesterday and the hopes of tomorrow lies the opportunity of today. It needs to happen now. Yesterday was history, tomorrow is mystery, and the present. That's why in English they say the present is called a present tense, because it's a present. It's a gift. Allah has given you a gift. So we need to change. The first thing when you say, how do I change, is you effect change immediately. This very second, as you listen to me chatting with you, you and I, this is the moment. You know you're wrong and I know my wrong. It's not like somebody has to come and tell it to me. We all know the issues we're grappling with. We know the particular angle where we're stumbling over. A brother sent me a message the other day. He says, I have relapsed with my drug habit after 8 months. A brother sent me a message, unfortunately, I have committed adultery. I tried to pacify him. He said, Sheikh, but it gets worse. I'm like, what's it? He said, it happened on the 15th night of Shaban. So I tried to give him hope and encouragement and motivation. Now, often what happens is the devil takes us to a level of despondency. This is again another ploy of the devil. While we should not become at ease from the chastisement of Allah, أَفَأَمِنُوا مَكْرَ اللَّهِ فَلَا يَأْمَنُوا مَكْرَ اللَّهِ إِلَّا الْقَوْمُ الْخَاسِرُونَ, that we don't feel immune or safe or secured or protected against the punishment of Allah. But at the same time, we mustn't lose hope. So here's the beautiful verse of the Quran, يَرْجُونَ رَحْمَتَهُ وَيَخَافُونَ عَذَابًا, that the element of hope and fear must be in absolute balance. We need to hope Allah, hope in Allah, and at the same time, we need to fear in Allah. The famous hadith that we hear repeatedly in Riyadh al-Salihin and the other books of hadith, where a person had committed a gruesome crime, a heinous crime, a horrendous action of killing 100 people. That was a massacre, that was a butcher, that was killing so many people. And then he decided to repent. And here he's walking to repentance. And this is something also important. When I want to repent, a person says, I've got illicit relation, I'm chatting with this woman, I'm having infidelity, I've made tawbah, but I'm just keeping the contacts on my phone. Where's the tawbah from, brother? Be real about the whole thing. So it's like I'm repenting half-heartedly. In case I relapse, I need to have the contact and I can turn to her. No, we need to delete that. And I often say to people, while it's ideal to leave a legacy of virtue, if you fail to do that, at least delete the trail of evil. Before you die, my brother, before you die, my sister, if you can leave a legacy of virtue where people will remember you for your good and your virtue, that's noble, that's meritorious. But if you fail to do that, at its least, delete all the evil that you've left behind. And here is the person who was doing evil and he went to a pious person. And what was the first thing that was told to him? انطلق إلى أرض كذا وكذا فإن فيها أناس يعبدون الله فاعبد الله معهم ولا ترجع إلى أرضك فإنها أرض سوء. Detach from that evil friends. Now I'm afraid he'll feel offended, he'll feel violated. No. Remember the incident of Walid bin Mughira? He was on the verge of reverting to Islam. And then what happened? His friends came to him and he said, listen, if you become a Muslim, then we'll ditch you, we'll launch you, we'll abandon you, we'll forsake you. And then the pressure from peers. What? Peer pressure creates beer pressure. And beer pressure creates blood pressure. And it's ripple effects. So give up that evil friendship. Delete that contact. And I had many a youth who had come back to me. And Sheikh, you gave a talk at this masjid in this country at this time. And I had deleted my evil contacts at that time. And alhamdulillah, from that day, I seen light. So how do I change? As you listening, you don't delay for a moment. You end that evil contract. You delete that haram and illicit relation. You terminate that interest and whatever bond related or usury related finances you have. You terminate that membership at any club, pub, casino, whatever it is. You abandon that porn and that viewing and perusing of all that sites immediately. You exploit it for the moment. And then instantly you would see the good. And that is what Hafiz Ibn Qayyim rahimahullah has written. And this is so amazing. He said the greatest benefit of virtue apart from the reward is that it brings you closer to the next virtue. And the greatest setback to vice and sin is, apart from the punishment, is it makes you more prone and susceptible to another wrong. So if you abuse your sight, the Arabic poet said, نَظْرٌ فَبْتِسَامٌ فَكَلَامٌ فَمَوْعِدٌ. Your gaze roams, and then there's a smile, and then it's exchange of phone numbers, and then it's infidelity, and then a marriage breaks, and then you regret, and oops, there's just creates and erodes the whole society. So change, my brother, change, my sister. How do you change? Today is the day. The devil has no concerns of our noble intentions as long as it's for tomorrow. If you make a world full of promises, nobody goes and proposes on the pretext of what he will do. He proposes on the pretext of what he's done. I'm a person like this, I'm a person like this, and these are my accolades, and these are my feet and my achievements. But you can't go to a man and say, give me your daughter, and I will do this, and I will do this, and I will do that. You have to effect the change and then go. But to say, I will change, that's not going to happen. So let it be now, let it be today, and I'm optimistic you have the muscle and the clout. The whisper is within you, don't suppress it, exploit it.
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6: Assalamu alaikum wa rahmatullahi wa barakatuh. The date today, the 10th of Dhul-Hijjah 1447, corresponding to the 28th of May 2026. In your local news, management at Blue Valley Golf and County Estate has deployed armed tactical guards following a deadly shooting at the estate entrance on Thursday. Two gunmen and motorbikes allegedly opened fire on four people inside a vehicle, killing two and injuring two others before fleeing the scene. Police are still investigating the motive for the attack and no arrests have been made. In other local news, a Democratic Alliance has called for an urgent reforms to South Africa's parole system after an investigation found that nearly 28,000 parolees cannot be traced. The findings by the Ambulance Bongani Center for Center for Investigative Journalism revealed that the Department of Correctional Services is unable to account for 27,797 high-risk parolees, including convicted murderers, rapists, and armed robbers. DA leader Gordon Hill Lewis said the report raises serious concerns about parole boards and the criteria used to grant parole. On the African continent, survivors and families affected by the Esther Miracle Ferry disaster have waited 3 years for justice following the deadly sinking off the coast of Gabon. The ferry carrying 165 passengers between Libreville and Port Gentil sank in March 2023, killing 34 people, while seven others remain missing. A court in Libreville has now found ferry operator Royal Coast Marine and eight other defendants guilty of endangering lives.
7: They were sentenced to 38 months in prison, which covers time already spent in detention for those still in jail, and fined $1,774 each, while the company was fined nearly $8,900. In addition to endangering lives, the ship's captain and another defendant were also convicted of involuntary manslaughter. The verdict has sparked outrage amongst the civil parties, with their lawyers already saying they plan to appeal. They're particularly unhappy with the compensation, which is set at just $3,500 per shipwrecked person.
6: And in Yemen news, Hamas has warned that the Gaza ceasefire agreement is at risk of collapsing following intensified Israel airstrikes in recent days. The group said at least 20 people were killed over 20 days of bombardment targeting residential areas in Gaza City, including a strike during the Eid al-Adha holiday that reportedly killed 10 people, among them women and children. Israeli media reported that the strike targeted Hamas commanders Ezzeldin Beik and Imad Aslim, who were described as senior figures in Hamas's Gaza brigades. And finally, factory activity in China is expected to remain largely flat in May, as weak domestic demand and rising costs linked to tensions in the Middle East weigh on manufacturers. A Reuters poll of economists forecasts China's official manufacturing PMI to ease to 50 from 50.3 in April, the level that separates growth from contraction. The data, due to be released by China's National Bureau of Statistics on Sunday, is expected to show the impact of supply disruption and oil price pressures linked to conflict involving Iran and instability around the Strait of Hormuz. And in your finances now, the rand is trading at 16.23 to the dollar, 21.82 to the pound, and 18.91 to the euro. Gold is trading at $4,517.49 per fine ounce, and Brent crude oil is at $93.71 a barrel. In your Salah times, in Johannesburg, Zohar sets in at 12.10 p.m. and in Durban at 11.58 a.m. I'm Nina Bambeni with your Radio Islam News at this hour.
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8: The Nikah announcement is brought to you by Africa Muslims Agency. 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AMA, empowering, educating, and inspiring.
9: Assalamu alaikum wa rahmatullahi wa barakatuh. This is the Nikah announcements on Radio Islam International. A'linu nikaha waj'aluhu fil masajid. Announce the Nikah and perform them in the masjids. For a list of the first night sunnets, email hbobat@radioislam.co.za. The Nikah of Mark Breedveld, the son of the late Lawrence and Yvonne Breedveld of Johannesburg, to Raisa Mayet, the daughter of Ahmed Muin Mayet and Nasreen Hassan Sibda of Makopane. Nikah will take place on Friday, the 29th of May, after Juma Salah at Masjid al-Furqan in Houghton. That's the Nikah of Mark Breedveld to Raisa, the daughter of Ahmed Muin Mayet and Nasreen Hassan Sibda. Nikah will take place on Friday after Juma Salah at Masjid al-Furqan in Houghton. Make dua to Allah subhanahu wa ta'ala that Allah fill their marriage with happiness, barakah, and may Allah subhanahu wa ta'ala grant them a pious offspring. Time for an ad break. When we come back, it's Mufti Muhammad Akram.
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14: 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Respected honorable elders, beloved brothers, we can't thank Allah enough in that He has made us from the ummah of the greatest عليه الصلاة والسلام. Every Nabi of Allah came into this world and foretold our beloved sallallahu alayhi wa sallam. Surah Ali Imran, verses number 81. 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Every Rasul came with a book. And the Nabi of Allah came after the Rasul and upheld the book of the Rasul of Allah. So Anbiya alayhimus salam and Rasulullah alayhimus salam. 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When the great one comes, confirming what you have brought, you, O my Anbiya, will believe in him and support him. وَلَتَنْصُرُنَّ. Then Allah says to every Nabi, have you acknowledged? Do you accept this? قَالَ أَأَقْرَرْتُمْ وَأَخَذْتُمْ عَلَىٰ ذَٰلِكُمْ إِصْرِي قَالُوا أَقْرَرْنَا قَالَ فَاشْهَدُوا وَأَنَا مَعَكُمْ مِنَ الشَّاهِدِينَ. There's great emphasis in this verse, where every Nabi is to support the greatest of Anbiya alayhimu salam. So today our discussion is the culmination of his efforts. But to understand that, we do a few minute recap. Our beloved came into this world. It was Rabi'ul Awwal. In Makkah Mukarrama, he started inviting to Allah individually. Then Allah's command came, Fasda' bima tu'mar. Now call to Allah openly. Isda' in Arabic literally means to crack and fragment glass, rupture it. What it means is explain to the world that batil can last, haqq is forever. Explain to the world that Allah is the controller. Explain to the world that Allah has no partner whatsoever. And make it clear to them. So clear that when, as though when glass ruptures and cracks, it is known by one and all. All and sundry know from a distance also, hey, that glass broke. The sound is so resounding. So Allah's beloved openly called and advocated. Even Sahaba, Hazrat Abu Bakr, he was inviting to Allah openly in Sahih Bukhari, in Makkah Mukarramah. Hazrat Abu Bakr had his masjid outside his house, and he used to read the Quran loudly. Why? Everyone going past must hear. So what Allah's Nabi did then? Wherever there was gatherings, he came there. Which was the biggest gathering of the Arabs? Who can tell me? See, I'm going to ask you questions because I want to see if you know the answers, and you mustn't feel shy. What was the biggest gatherings in Arabia, even that time? Everyone would come for Hajj. What's our discussion today? Hajjatul Wada. But in Makkah Mukarramah, the Arabs were coming for Hajj. So before Hajj would be a marketplace in Uqaz and Majinna and Dhil Majaz. These are names of marketplaces that were held in Makkah. Then there were also poetry competitions. Arabs loved poetry. So there would be these contests and they would participate, and the winner would have their poetry hung inside the Kaaba. There were judges, there was competitions. Famous, we know of Hazrat Khansa radiallahu anha. Famous is also the famous Sahabi who was the poet of the Messenger sallallahu alaihi wasallam, who won a lot of these competitions. And he also was a judge. Who can tell me? The famous Sahabi used to praise Rasulullah sallallahu alaihi wasallam. Hazrat Hassan radiallahu anhu. Hazrat Hassan bin Thabit radiallahu ta'ala. He was also a participant. Actually, in the past, he was quite furious because Hazrat Khansa's poetry superseded his. But anyway, Hazrat Khansa was a great Sahabiya. She was also a poet. In this, Allah's beloved used to attend Hajj. But he wasn't performing Hajj. What was he doing in Mina, in Arafah, in Muzdalifah? Who can tell me? Let's see if the mashallah, this wonderful community. One brother is telling me, you know, there's brothers standing on the road here. So I say, okay, who's standing? Obviously, they're going to mention Uncle Muhammad. So I say, only Uncle Muhammad. Okay, there's a few others. But why is there so few standing and inviting people to Allah? What was Allah's Nabi doing in the Hajj of the Arabs? What was he doing there? Who can give me this answer? What you say, the Haji? Allah's beloved was there not to perform Hajj. He was in Mina. He attended Arafah, inviting people to Allah. Now there's a kitab here in the masjid. I want you to see it. And it's also in your bookshelf at home. It's called Hayatul Sahaba. Do you know this kitab? In the volume 1, right at the beginning, you will see the da'wah of Nabi Sallallahu Alaihi Wasallam. How he used to go to every non-Muslim. And in that is his da'wah in Mina. So you can, I'm not going to discuss the detail of that because that's just a prelude to our discussion. We're actually making our way to Hajjatul Wada', but I'm giving you homework, as they say, right? So you're going to go home and you're going to read how Allah's beloved went to every tribe, the name, how he spoke to them, what he said to them, what was their reaction, how they treated him, how so many of them ill-treated him. But did he give up? Never. So you're going to read that. Every year he was there. Finally, when he met the group from Medina, and that became the initiation of Islam in Medina Munawwara, where did Allah's beloved meet them? In the Hajj. In the Hajj. 6 young men. He didn't wait and say, whoever is interested must come to me. That was never the temperament of our beloved, nor any of his brothers, the Anbiya alayhi wasalam. Never will we find that. Whoever is interested must come. No. He saw these young men sitting together late at night, and he approached them. As'ad bin Zurara radiallahu anhu, Uqba bin Amir radiallahu anhu, Qutba bin Malik radiallahu anhu, Jabir bin Abdullah radiallahu anhu, Auf bin Harith radiallahu anhu. He asked them, can I sit with you? And he invited them to Islam. They heard about him from the Jews of Medina. So they said to each other, we have heard of him. Let us accept him before others do the same. Before the Jews get to him. Because the Jews used to threaten the Arabs. So look how Allah made the negativity of the Jews in Medina have a positive impact on these six. They return home in the 11th year. They come back in the 12th year. Where did they meet Nabi Sallallahu Alaihi Wasallam? In the Hajj. Allah's beloved was there to meet people. He was there for da'wah. Can't we make our businesses also a place of da'wah? Our offices, our universities, our schools, anywhere we meet people, invite them to Islam. If they're not interested, they'll say, we're not interested. No problem. There's no force. But if more of us do it, we won't be failing like how we are doing now. In 350 years, we haven't even reached 2.6%. Who's going to reach the other 97.4%? When are we going to reach them? Because we are thinking, oh, there's two, three brothers doing it. Mashallah, we're doing a great deal. Every one of us are meeting people. Let's forward now. This 12 return home. They start sharing Allah's deen. They return the next year, Hajj. They meet Allah's beloved with 70 some odd. Two were sahabiyat. Ummu Mani' and Ummu Nusayba binti Ka'ab. Ummu Mani' was Mu'adh bin Jabal radiallahu anhu's mother. And Nusayba radiallahu anha was the mother of Zayd, Abdullah bin Zayd, and Habib radiallahu anhu. Then Allah's beloved came to Medina Munawwara. Now, this was a different level of effort because Medina Munawwara was the state of the Muslims. Masjid al-Nabawi was established all in this month, the Medinan stage. Hajj was actually started on the occasion of Sulhul Hudaybiyah. That was the sixth year after Hijrah. The road was being paved for Hajj. Because now which chapter discusses Sulhul Hudaybiyah and Fath Makkah in the Quran? This is chapter Fath, chapter 49. You must see the translation of this chapter. Beautiful. If you're confused, you'll ask Mufti Sahab. Chapter 49. And in sequence of revelation, chapter 111. So how many chapters in the Quran? MashaAllah, this young man is sharp. 114 is right. So this is 111 in Revelation. So that means this is one of the latter revealed chapters, full, complete chapters. 111. This chapter discusses this entire journey, how Sahaba were barred from entry into Makkah. It hurt them very much. Now they had to return. But they were hurt. They're asking, didn't Allah tell you we're going to perform Umrah? But they didn't perform Umrah. Hazrat Abu Bakr told them, did Rasulullah sallallahu alaihi wasallam promise you that you'll perform this year? You will perform. That's why in this chapter, Allah reward Maulana Sahab. What beautiful rendition. The first rak'ah, what did Maulana read? Muhammadur Rasulullah. This is in which surah of the Quran? 49. Surah Al-Fath. But why is Allah saying Muhammadur Rasulullah walladhina ma'ahu ashidda'u 'alal kuffari ruhama'u bainahum? Rasulullah sallallahu alaihi wasallam and his mubarak sahaba radhiyallahu anhum that are clearly mentioned in all the previous scriptures. In these verses Allah is saying how Rasulullah sallallahu alaihi wasallam is clearly mentioned in the Torah and the Injil. The parable of Rasulullah sallallahu alaihi wasallam and the sahaba in the Torah and the Injil. But interesting is the context of this verse is Suhail bin Amr, later he became radiallahu anhu, subhanallah. He came out to negotiate on behalf of the mushrikeen and he refused to write down Muhammad Rasulullah sallallahu alaihi wasallam. He said, you have to move, remove, rub out Rasulullah. We don't accept you as Rasulullah sallallahu alaihi wasallam. But look at Rasulullah sallallahu alaihi wasallam's akhlaq. Rasulullah sallallahu alayhi wasallam's mubarak akhlaq, subhanallah, is he, subhanallah, Rasulullah sallallahu alayhi wasallam's akhlaq is when Suhail bin Amr radiallahu anhu was a captive in Badr. The beloved of Allah sallallahu alayhi wasallam did not allow Hazrat Umar to remove his teeth. Hazrat Umar wanted to pull out his teeth because he used to stand up in Makkah to stop people from Islam. Rasulullah sallallahu alaihi wasallam said to Hazrat Umar, you'll see one day Allah will use him for khair. So he refused to write. Rasulullah sallallahu alaihi wasallam, Nabi sallallahu alaihi wasallam rubbed out. But Allah enshrined in his kalam Muhammadur Rasulullah sallallahu alaihi wasallam. Now there's a peace treaty in Makkah and Medina, so Sahaba went far and wide to spread Islam. What happened from here now? Islam spread so far and so wide. Finally comes the 9th year after Hijrah. Hajj time comes. Who is sent as Amir of Hajj in the 9th year? Who can tell me? See? Hazrat Abu Bakr as-Siddiq radiallahu anhu, the greatest Sahabi. He is sent as Amir of Hajj. Now he's en route. Afterwards, Hazrat Ali radiallahu anhu is also sent. So Hazrat Abu Bakr was camped en route, and from a distance he hears the sound of the blessed camel of Rasulullah sallallahu alaihi wasallam. So he's wondering, is Rasulullah sallallahu alaihi wasallam coming? And he gets up. Look at his love for the beloved of Allah sallallahu alaihi wasallam. He rushes in joy that Nabi sallallahu alaihi wasallam is coming to join us on the Hajj. He sees it's Hazrat Ali radiallahu anhu. And Hazrat Ali was riding Rasulullah sallallahu alaihi wasallam's conveyance. Who knows the name of the camel of the beloved of Allah sallallahu alaihi wasallam? Hey, these young men from this community know about the Sahaba radiallahu anhu. MashaAllah, ahsantum qaswa. And there was adba. And Nabi sallallahu alaihi wasallam's mule was duldul. Then the beloved of Allah sallallahu alaihi wasallam had horses, and his horses had names as well. But here, Hazrat Abu Bakr asks Hazrat Ali, look at Hazrat Abu Bakr's akhlaq. Are you sent as Amir? Then I'm under you. Hazrat Ali says, no, I'm not sent as Amir. I am sent to join you. I'm only sent for announcements. I'm going to make a few announcements under you. So this is a very pertinent lesson we learn. The forces of Batil say Hazrat Ali should have been the Khalifa after Rasulullah sallallahu alaihi wasallam's departure from this transitory world. But Allah was proving it to the world. Rasulullah sallallahu alaihi wasallam was showing everyone. The Hajj, prior to Rasulullah sallallahu alaihi wasallam's Hajj, the Amir is Hazrat Abu Bakr radiallahu anhu. Some could have said no, because Hazrat Ali wasn't there. Hazrat Ali was there. But the Imam throughout the Hajj was Hazrat Abu Bakr. The lectures were all rendered by Hazrat Abu Bakr. Everything was carried out by Hazrat Abu Bakr, leading the entourage of Hajj, Hazrat Abu Bakr radiallahu anhu. But after Hazrat Abu Bakr's leadership, Hazrat Ali would get up and make announcements. And these are the initial verses of Surah Tawbah. And this is also one of the last chapters to come in, to be revealed. Surah Tawbah is the surah after Surah Anfal. Now Surah Anfal details the Battle of Badr. Surah Tawbah details the expedition of Tabuk, and then also mentions events like this, the last days, the last few years when Rasulullah sallallahu alaihi wasallam was in this transitory world. Like, these initial verses were revealed on this occasion, and Hazrat Ali went to announce that at the Hajj. Bara'atum min Allahi wa rasulihi ila alladhina ahadtum min al-mushrikeen. Now Hazrat Abu Bakr returns from the Hajj. That entire year, what was going on in Medina Munawwara? Every week, and sometimes every few days, and sometimes every day, there were delegations coming from far and wide to Medina Munawwara. But why were these delegations coming? To find out about Islam. And some had embraced Islam already. They embraced Islam already. They came to meet Rasulullah sallallahu alaihi wasallam, and they become Sahaba radiallahu anhum. Others received dawat from the Sahaba radiallahu anhum. They came to ask more questions from Rasulullah sallallahu alaihi wasallam. So there were Muslims and non-Muslims coming, and Rasulullah sallallahu alaihi wasallam daily would welcome them where they used to eat. That's a very interesting lesson we learn as Muslims. Allah's beloved sallallahu alaihi wasallam would sit with all the Sahaba in the evening and send the guests to every Sahabi's home. Every Sahabi would take a guest. See the tarbiyat Rasulullah sallallahu alaihi wasallam gave his Sahaba. Make ikram of the newcomers, whether they were Muslim or non-Muslim. Every Sahabi used to take people home. Hazrat Sa'd bin Ubadah radiallahu anhu used to take over 70 people home every day. His house was on the mountain. So he used to kindle a fire on the mountain. And that was the fire of hospitality. Anyone who sees that fire is invited. Just come. Hazrat Abu Bakr used to take guests. See in the Sahih Bukhari how amazing is the event where Hazrat Abu Bakr sends his guests home with his son. And Rasulullah ﷺ also has guests. But he wants to be with Rasulullah ﷺ, to help Rasulullah ﷺ. And his son is going to take care of his guests. But he got very upset because his guests didn't eat. He got upset with his son. When he finally came, he took a qasam, I'm not going to eat. Because he's so hurt that my guests received taklif. How long are they waiting for me? He took qasam, he's not going to eat. His guests also took a qasam, if you don't eat, we're not going to eat. Now he's in a predicament. What an amazing incident. But that's what happened. Then after Fajr, you know what used to happen? Rasulullah sallallahu alaihi wasallam used to sit with the Sahaba. And he used to take reports, karguzari from the new brothers. Kayfa wajadtum ashabi? How my Sahaba treated you? Were they kind to you? Did they see to you? And the new brothers used to give reports. How your Sahaba treated us. Not only fed us and gave us to eat spiritually, but also fed us physically and spiritually. Allah's beloved sallallahu alaihi wasallam was happy with the efforts of his Sahaba radhiyallahu anhu. Something else we learn. Sometimes there was that individual who seemed outwardly awkward, very tall or very huge. Allah's beloved used to make that person feel more special. Don't let people judge you. You come with me, you my guest. For there we'll see the story of Jahjah. Everyone was scared to take him because he was a giant. But Allah's beloved took him, and how Allah's beloved treated him with such akhlaq and such ikram. And he wasn't even a Muslim. The second day when he ate with akhlaq and ikram, Hazrat Ummu Ayman was shocked. Allah's beloved said, yesterday he was eating with the heart of kufr. Today he's eating with iman, with the belly of iman, because he had embraced Islam in that short span there. Then comes, subhanallah, the beloved of Allah announces, and his announcement reaches far and wide, that he's performing Hajj. Everyone from the entire Arabia are arriving in Medina Munawwara in droves and multitudes every day. They're waiting for Rasulullah sallallahu alaihi wasallam's departure, and they all want to journey with the beloved of Allah sallallahu alaihi wasallam. Finally, many came already. The beloved of Allah departs. Which day was it? Some say it was a Friday. The preferred view is it was a Saturday, because Jumu'ah was performed already. So there's no mention of Jumu'ah and then the departure of the beloved of Allah sallallahu alaihi wasallam. That means it was Saturday and 5 days were left of Dhul Qa'dah. In Arabic, this is the 25th. So it was the 25th of Dhul Qa'dah. And the beloved of Allah performs Asr, Dhuhr Salah, and he departs to Dhul Hulayfa. When he camps at Dhul Hulayfa, few kilometers out of Medina Munawwara, subhanallah, there he saw to all the Sahaba radiallahu anhum. See, he is the greatest of Allah's creation, but he's making khidmah, he's seeing to the Sahaba. Then he goes to see to his wives, his Mubarak wives. And the report even says, look at Allah's beloved's consideration. He sees to their physical need as well. There also we learn the phenomenal strength of the beloved of Allah sallallahu alaihi wasallam. Imagine there was no one stronger than him. The strongest of Allah's creation. The most beautiful of Allah's creation. The most chaste of Allah's creation. The purest of Allah's creation. The greatest of Allah's creation. Alayhi salatu min Allahi wa taslimat. Imagine physically seeing and fulfilling the need of all his Mubarak consorts, beloved wives, radiyallahu anhun. Now obviously one knows the strength that one needs to fulfill such a great task. Thereafter, the beloved of Allah sallallahu alayhi wasallam prepares and he dons the ihram. When he dons his ihram, the angel of Allah comes to him, saying to him that tell your Sahaba to raise their voices with the labbaik. قُلْ لِأَصْحَابِكْ فَلْيَرْفَعُوا أَصْوَاتَهُمْ بِالتَّلْبِيَةِ. Tell your Sahaba to raise their voices with labbaik. Allah loves the Haji calling out the labbaik loudly, and Sahaba were lovingly screaming out the labbaik out of passion for Allah, love for Allah. When Nabi Sallallahu Alaihi Wasallam was asked, what's the greatest ibadat of Hajj? He said, Al-Ajju, that is to shed the animal's blood for Allah, feed people and sacrifice the animal for Allah, and to call out the labbaik loudly, Al-Ajju wa Thajju. It's also mentioned in the hadith that it's a sign of Qiyamah that people would recite the labbaik very softly. Many a time today, in these days, there's silence sometimes in the buses, in the trains. No one is reciting the labbaik. But as Muslims who know this hadith, we should motivate others. Read the labbaik.

mainly went to Makkah. Allah made it, he was captured. Where was he taken? MashaAllah. You guys are sharp. You must be Mufti Sahib's students, MashaAllah. Ji. Alhamdulillah. I'm feeling so shy. My ustad is here, Hazrat Maulana Musa Sahib. When I realized that Hazrat Maulana Musa Sahib, I'm not supposed to be talking here. Hazrat's supposed to be sharing with us all this. Hazrat, if you allow me and you continue this discussion, that would definitely be the right thing. How can we small people, you know? Hazrat, if you continue here, I'll be so happy. Please. Hazrat, afterwards would you... In this, so this Sahabi, but he actually, imagine when Rasulullah sallallahu alaihi wasallam's letter came to him, he tore the Mubarak letter of Rasulullah sallallahu alaihi wasallam, and now he's there and he's captured and he's brought to the masjid. Sahaba didn't know who he was. When the beloved of Allah saw him, without seeing him prior, Allah's beloved knew. So he said to the Sahaba, you all don't know this man, this is Thumama, the ruler of Yamama. And Allah's beloved showed him akhlaq, showed him ikram. He brought for him ikram from his home and left him to take effect from the environment of iman. He spent 3 days detained in Masjid al-Nabawi, but his ikram was made. That's why when we go out in the path of Allah, those days spent in the masjid, bringing others to the masjid, connecting others to Allah's deen, us being in that environment of salah, of dhikr, of ta'aleem, of khidmat, meeting people nicely, kindly, it has such a positive impact on every one of us, especially the person who's spending his time in the path of Allah subhanahu wa ta'ala. Imagine 3 days. Hazrat Abu Huraira reports this scene. He says, we were hoping Allah's beloved, sallallahu alayhi wa sallam, would ask Thumama for a ransom. Give us 100 camels, for example, and we let you go. But Allah's beloved's vision was different, Hazrat Abu Huraira teaches us. After 3 days, Thumama is released. Atliqu Thumama, untie him. But now, there's also documented discussions between him and Nabi Sallallahu Alaihi Wasallam for a little while, which shows that Nabi Sallallahu Alaihi Wasallam didn't speak to him for so long. Nabi Sallallahu Alaihi Wasallam had short discussions with him, but he was left to see salah, to hear the ta'aleem, hear the programs, be in the environment. Ikram was made. But even in the discussions, he got softer each time. Every day, he got softer and softer. When he was released on the 3rd day, after 3 days, so he leaves the masjid, but he wasn't feeling easy outside the masjid. He wanted to get back into the masjid. He's a ruler in his area, but the comfort and the peace and the spirituality he experienced in the masjid was phenomenal. He goes to one farm, he bathes, but interesting is, where would he have learned to bath, that it's such a great amal, it is mustahab to bath before reading the kalima shahada? Where would he have learned that? He didn't tell them, I'm going now to become Muslim, so they told him, now go bath. Like some of us now, a person wants to be Muslim. No, you have to bath, come back next week, we'll see next month. No, astaghfirullah. A man wants to be Muslim. If we're going to tell him you have to go bath and then come back, obviously, we have to analyze the situation of a person. One is, we invite everyone, all and sundry. That is very, very good. But sometimes we also invite, for example, a prominent person. Outwardly, he seems clean. If we're going to say that you have to tell him, no, you have to go bath now, that man could feel offended, and it's not a compulsion. So we have to analyze the situation. But where would Thumama radiallahu anhu have learned that it is a beautiful practice? He was listening in the masjid. He bathes, he comes back, and he addresses the gathering. Oh Allah's Nabi, there has never been a city that I detested like your city. Your city is most beloved to me. There was never an individual that I hated like you, O sallallahu alayhi wa sallam. I love you the most in the entire world. فَأَصْبَحَ وَجُّكَ حَبَّ الْوَجُّهِ كُلِّهَا إِلَيَّ. I hated your deen. Today I embrace your faith. أَشْهَدُ أَنْ لَا إِلَهَ إِلَّا اللَّهِ وَأَشْهَدُ أَنَّ مُحَمَّدًا رَسُولُ اللَّهِ صَلَّى اللَّهِ وَسَلَّمَ. Now he wants to perform Umrah, but he asks permission. Allah's beloved lets him sit in the masjid and he learns. Then he's sent to perform Umrah. While he's performing Umrah, he's calling out the Labbaik Allahumma.

0: labbaik, labbaik, la sharika laka labbaik, innal hamda wan ni'mata lak wal mulk la sharika lak. Now the mushrikeen had their labbaik, but with additions of shirk. Allah, but you do have partners that are yours. Na'udhu billah. Now they hear him calling out the labbaik loudly. The youth in Makkah, the chief's children in Makkah were trying to assassinate him. But their seniors halted them. That, don't you know this personality? He looked at them and he stared at them and said, yes, you have recognized me correctly. And from today onward, because you have harmed my beloved sallallahu alaihi wasallam, not a grain of produce nor any of my goods will come to you. Now he was losing his deal, but he didn't worry about that. Why I digressed into this discussion? What is our plight towards Gaza? What is our sensitiveness towards that? Have we changed our lives? How are we connected to the masjid, to the programs of deen, salah with jama'ah, with congregation? And then very, very importantly, as far as the boycott is concerned. Imagine the sahabi says, nothing is coming to you from me. I'll sell the goods somewhere else. You are giving me top-notch returns, but that doesn't concern me. You hurt my beloved sallallahu alaihi wasallam. I am not prepared to supply you. That's why we implore the consumer. How can we allow such goods in our home when those companies openly, flamboyantly say, we will support genocide. We will assassinate your brothers and your children in Palestine. What about, where's our shame? Some of us, on our occasions of nikah, Allah gave us such an occasion of nikah, but still there must be those drinks there. Have we no shame? Have we no heart? Have we no face to show on judgment day? Allah forgive us. And we're paying more. On the other hand, if we look at what Muslims have produced, alhamdulillah, Allah has given us alternatives. Wonderful companies, good quality. And also we'll be supporting Muslims. The home where there's children becoming hafiz of the Quran, the Muslim is paying zakat. And let's say there wasn't an alternative. We still should have had the shame to say, how can I support these companies when they are openly supporting genocide? Look into the books of fiqh, the impermissibility of even selling weapons to those who harm Muslims. And here openly they are saying that we will fund them. We will fund Israel. Look at the sahabi. He just embraced Islam. He says, nothing is coming to you from me. Those who are selling these goods, try our best. Give the goods purchased from the Muslim. Give those alternatives a better place in the fridge or on the shelf. And slowly buy less from those companies. At least make that change. Make some sacrifice for Gaza, for Aqsa, for Palestine, for the children of Sahaba radiallahu anhum. Thousands of Sahaba went there and are buried there. They are the offspring of Sahaba radiallahu anhum. So anyway, you must see more of the life of Hazrat Thumama. He was the first Sahabi to recite the correct labbaik openly. What was his name? Thumama radiallahu anhu. Alif ba ta tha Thumama radiallahu anhu. Not seen Sumama. We must try our best to pronounce the Sahaba's name correctly to the best of our ability. Otherwise, Allah is most merciful as long as we try. The beloved of Allah is on this journey. They get to an area called Araj, Malal. There the beloved of Allah was injured. So cupping took place on his Mubarak foot. Then they get to a town called Araj. There now, the individual who was working for Hazrat Abu Bakr, he was caring for the conveyance of Rasulullah sallallahu alaihi wasallam and Abu Bakr radiallahu anhu. So he had the goods of Rasulullah for the journey and Hazrat Abu Bakr together on that camel load. And Hazrat Abu Bakr is looking for him because they are camped and they want their goods. From there, there's something to eat, there's something to cook, there's some clothing, if need be, to change. Another pair of ihram, for example, wallahu alam, but their goods were with that individual who was working for Hazrat Abu Bakr, and he's nowhere to be seen. Hazrat Abu Bakr got upset. Allah's beloved sallallahu alayhi wa sallam sees Hazrat Abu Bakr upset. But why is Hazrat Abu Bakr upset? He was such a calm, amazing personality, ya Allah. But he's hurt because someone connected to him causes this inconvenience to the beloved of Allah sallallahu alayhi wa sallam. This is what made Hazrat Abu Bakr get so upset with that individual. And that's also a lesson for us, that when we undertake the journey of Hajj, what Allah wants happens. Allah makes our tarbiyah in, subhanallah, amazing ways. Hazrat Umar radiallahu anhu said, this is how we recognize Allah. We plan that it'll happen in this manner. Allah plans it differently. It happens as Allah wants it. It happens as Allah plans it. It happens as Allah decides it. Araftu Rabbi bifaskhi azaimi. Then Allah's beloved sallallahu alayhi wa sallam said to Hazrat Abu Bakr, be calm, Abu Bakr. Then someone brought some ikram, hais. Hais is an interesting dish that Sahaba would eat. It was a mixture of like feta cheese, aqit, butter, salmon, and tamar. And it seems some barley bread or barley wheat mixed with it. And it was a lovely dish at the time. And Allah bless us all to follow the sunnah of Nabi sallallahu alayhi wa sallam in every aspect. And Allah's beloved says, see Hazrat Abu Bakr, Allah brought for us. Partake, be calm. Abu Bakr, take it easy. Laysa al-amru lak wala ilayna ma'ak. Oh Abu Bakr, radiyallahu anhu, it's not in our hands. It's not in our hands. It's in Allah's hands. Look at the lesson we learn. Whatever happens in life, we plan it'll happen like this, it'll only happen as Allah plans. Afterwards, these Sahaba, Sa'ad and Abu Qais, radiallahu anhumah, realized Nabi sallallahu alayhi wa sallam's goods wasn't there. So they came offering Nabi sallallahu alayhi wa sallam goods. Nabi sallallahu alayhi wa sallam said, no, don't worry, ours are coming. And soon thereafter, alhamdulillah, he was found and the goods were restored. But Allah was making our tarbiyah that this will happen on journeys and on Hajj, because Allah is the one that makes tarbiyat. And as they continued their journey, they passed by a town called Abwa. What happened in Abwa? The beloved of Allah sallallahu alayhi wa sallam's mother is buried there. He lost his Mubarak mother there in that town. Then they passed a town called Usfan. Allah's beloved sallallahu alayhi wa sallam said to Hazrat Abu Bakr, Allah is showing me how these two Anbiya alayhim wasalam passed here reading the Labbaik. Hazrat Hud and Hazrat Salih. Hazrat Hud alayhi salam, Hazrat Salih alayhim wasalam. They are mentioned in the Quran Kareem repeatedly. Whenever Allah brings the story of Hazrat Hud alayhi salam, thereafter comes the story of Hazrat Salih alayhi salam. But what's interesting is something worrying. History reports that Hazrat Salih alayhi salam's people are the progeny of Hazrat Hud alayhi salam's people. Now Hazrat Hud alayhi salam's people were destroyed with the powerful winds. So Hazrat Salih alayhi salam is telling his people, change and come right. But they're saying, no, our forefathers weren't sharp enough. They didn't know how to manufacture and how to arrange themselves. That wind, it just happened like that. It wasn't anything that Allah is in control. Na'udhu billah. See what they say. We have our arrangements in the mountains. If the winds blow strong, we go into the mountains. What's the worrying part here is, the same nation that's the progeny of those who were spared, few decades later, or few centuries later, already they losing their iman. What this teaches us, that don't take it for granted that our children are going to die with Islam and Iman. We have to worry for their Iman and Islam. That's why we have to bring them for programs. Take them to the majlis. Take them to the ijtima. Take them to the programs of the pious. As the beloved of Allah continued his journey, there they reach Makkah Mukarrama. 4 days have now gone by in the month of Dhul Hijjah. So the journey was approximately 8 to 9 days. Even Rasulullah sallallahu alayhi wa sallam's hijrah How many days was the journey? 8 days. First of Rabi'ul Awwal till the 8th. The beloved of Allah arrived in Quba on the 8th. And he stayed there for the next 14, 24 or 4 days. It seems 4 days. From Monday till that Friday. So here as well, they arrive. Then the beloved of Allah sallallahu alayhi wasallam camps at a certain place in the outskirts of Makkah Mukarramah. He enters from a region called Qada. Then the beloved of Allah sallallahu alayhi wasallam says to Hazrat Abu Bakr radiallahu anhu, and he says to the Sahaba, Allah is showing me Hazrat Musa alayhi salam passing this region, calling out the labbaik loudly. Walahu ju'arun ilallah. He's beseeching Allah. He's imploring Allah. Allah is showing our beloved sallallahu alayhi wa sallam, Hazrat Musa alayhi salam, crossing that region. Meaning, when Hazrat Musa alayhi salam passed, Allah is showing Rasulullah sallallahu alayhi wa sallam, how Hazrat Musa alayhi salam passed there. Some historians say, in the town Usfan, Hazrat Salih and Hazrat Hud are both buried there. But that is a historical opinion. Wallahu alam. Otherwise, many say Hazrat Salih alayhi salam is buried in Yemen, in Hadaramaut. Because Hadaramaut means the death of Hazrat Salih alayhi salam came to him there. Hadaramautu Salih alayhi salam. Both these Nabis of Allah spoke Arabic. Hazrat Hud and Hazrat Salih. That's why, interestingly, the Bible doesn't mention anything about these two mighty Anbiya alayhi salam. Then the beloved of Allah sallallahu alayhi salam washed. Even though he was in Ihram, he washed and he went to perform, subhanallah, his Umrah. But he didn't come out of Ihram. What Hajj you call that? He stayed in Ihram. That is called Qiran. He motivated the Sahaba Kiram radiallahu anhum to perform Tamattu', where they perform their Umrah and they come out of Ihram, and then just before Hajj starts, they don the Ihram again. Now the days of Hajj, subhanallah. The beloved of Allah sallallahu alayhi wa sallam, obviously there is Mina, there is Arafah, there's Muzdalifa. On the 8th is Mina, the first stay. After Fajr, every Haji comes towards Mina. From Dhuhr right till Fajr the next day, Mina. After Fajr, the beloved of Allah sallallahu alayhi wa sallam goes to where the beloved of Allah went. He went to Arafah. But what was interesting is, everyone was wondering, is Allah's Nabi going to go to Arafah? Because Quraysh never used to go to Arafah. You know why? Because they believed that they were the elite, that preferential treatment. And because they are from Quraysh, they don't come out of the haram. Allah's beloved sallallahu alaihi wasallam is teaching the world a lesson. There's no elite. In our deen, everybody is equal. All colors, all races, all nationalities. So he went to Arafah and he said, Hajj is Arafah. Al Hajju Arafah. Allah's beloved goes to Arafah. Then Arafah, subhanallah, he made dua for his ummah. He cried to Allah for his ummah. And you know, Allahu Akbar, there also he asked, what day is this? What month is this? What lands are these? And interestingly, in all his khutbahs, this question was repeated. So when Sahaba heard it the first time, first they were saying, Allah and His Rasul know best. But afterwards they're giving the answer, because they realized the beloved of Allah sallallahu alaihi wasallam was not changing the names of that region. He was asking them to draw their attention. Isn't it Arafah? Isn't this Mina? Isn't this the sacred months? Aren't these the sacred lands? And then he drew an analysis where he said, like these lands are sacred, like this month is sacred, like this day is so sacred, Allah made every Muslim sacred. Never dishonor another. His honor, his wealth, and his life. Harrama min al-mu'min ma lahu wa damahu wa irdahu. Allah made every person's wealth, never usurp the wealth of another. His honor, never dishonor another. And never shed the blood of another. But this is so pertinent. Allah's beloved, sallallahu alayhi wa sallam, repeated these same words every day in every khutbah. Honoring every person, not attacking and belittling and condemning. He highlighted this, honoring every person, sallallahu alayhi wa sallam. Among the pertinent words of the beloved of Allah on this day was also the rights of the women folk, caring for them, that you have taken them, O my ummah, with the amana of Allah. They have become halal for you with Allah's name. Care for them. And vice versa, where the wife is also exhorted not to bring in her home those that would cause trouble. So emphatically the beloved of Allah exhorted this aspect as well. And then he made dua. And he cried to Allah. And he made dua, alayhi salatu wasalam, until Maghrib time. Hazrat Ummul Fadl was wondering, is the beloved of Allah fasting? So she sent some milk to analyze. Is he going to drink the milk? Before Maghrib, he drank the milk. It means he wasn't fasting because he was on Hajj. And then Maghrib set in. Everyone is anticipating to see, is he going to perform Maghrib? He didn't. He alighted onto his camel and he was awaiting someone. So everyone is intrigued and enthusiastic to know who is the beloved of Allah awaiting. Can you imagine who came onto the scene? Everyone is there. Hazrat Abu Bakr is there, the greatest Sahabi. Hazrat Umar, Hazrat Uthman, Hazrat Ali, Hazrat Talha, Hazrat Zubair.
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1: Assalamu alaikum wa rahmatullahi wa barakatuh. The date today, the 10th of Dhul-Hijjah 1447, corresponding to the 28th of May 2026. In your local news, the Economic Freedom Fighters leader, Julius Malema, has called for greater unity across Africa, saying the continent has no future without solidarity among its people. Malema also said violence against undocumented foreign nationals can never be justified as anti-immigration protests continue in South Africa. His remark comes as a group include March in March increased pressure on the government to act against illegal immigration and demand that undocumented migrants leave the country by the 30th of June.
2: Dead waves of anti-African violence in South Africa itself, where migrants from Zimbabwe, Mozambique, Somalia, Ethiopia, Nigeria, Malawi, Congo, and elsewhere have been attacked, displaced, looted, and killed. We must say clearly, this violence can never be justified. An unemployed South African and an unemployed Zimbabwean are both victims of the same global system of inequality and exploitation. A Nigerian street trader and a South African worker are not enemies. A Somali shopkeeper and a township resident are not enemies. The true enemy is the system that keeps African people poor while a tiny elite accumulates wealth. Kwame Nkrumah warned us when he said, the forces that unite us are intrinsic and greater than the superimposed influences that keeps us apart.
1: In other local news, the Gauteng Department of Social Development has condemned the theft, looting and illegal sale of food parcels meant for vulnerable communities in Magaliesburg. The department said the diversion of food aid undermined efforts to fight hunger and support struggling households. Spokesperson Lozi Modwana warned that official traders and service providers involved in the scheme will face prosecution, adding that compliance inspections at retail outlets will be intensified. On the African continent, World Health Organization Chief Tedros Adhanom Ghebreyesus says the Ebola outbreak in the Democratic Republic of the Congo can be contained. Tedros arrived in Kinshasa on Thursday to oversee efforts to respond to the deadly and highly infectious virus. He's expected to travel to Ituri province, the epicenter of the current Ebola outbreak, on Friday.
3: So I came here to show that the communities in Ituri, North Kivu and South Kivu, that they're not alone and that we are here to support, and we understand their pain, but we also understand that they have the energy and all that it needs to stop this. Actually, when countries are transparently reporting their cases, when you ban travel, it doesn't encourage them, because other countries then will say, okay, if I'm going to be sanctioned or if there will be a ban imposed on me, travel ban, then they might ask, why do I even report early?
1: And in your Ummah News, Benjamin Netanyahu's reported order for Israeli forces to take control of at least 70% of the Gaza Strip is just the beginning, according to Khalid al-Gindi. Speaking at Al Jazeera, Gindi said the move appears to be part of a broader plan to take full control of Gaza and displace its population. He also criticized the Board of Peace overseeing the U.S.-backed ceasefire between Israel and Hamas, calling it ineffective and a fiction. And finally, Romania says a drone strike linked to an overnight Russian attack on neighboring Ukraine injured two people in the southeastern city of Galati. Romanian authorities said the drone hit the roof of a 10-story apartment building, causing an explosion. It is the first reported incident during the war in which a drone has struck a densely populated area in Romania and caused injuries. NATO condemned Russia's actions and said it would continue lengthening its defenses against drone threats along its eastern flank. And in your finances, now the rand is trading at 16.25 to the dollar, 21.82 to the pound, and 18.92 to the euro. Gold is trading at $4,511.61 per fine ounce, and Brent crude oil is at $93.71 a barrel. In your Salah times, in Johannesburg, Zohar sets in at 12:10 p.m. and in Durban at 11:58 a.m. I'm Nina Bambeni with your Radio Islam News at this hour.
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1: Inna lillahi wa inna ilayhi raji'un. The mayor of Azhar al-Mahdi Hassam, son of Yasin, and Muniba Hassam, husband of Nasira Hassam, who live from 4 Zambezi Street, Lanasia Extension 10, pick-up time 10:45 a.m. Janazah Salam will take place at 11 a.m. proceeding to the Lanasia Avalon Cemetery. That's the mayor of Azhar al-Mahdi Hassam, son of Yasin, and Muniba Hassam, husband of Nasira Hassam, will leave from 4 Zambezi Street, Lanasia Extension 10, pick-up time 10:45 a.m., Janazah Salah, 11 a.m., proceeding to the Lanasia Cemetery.
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0: صدق الله العظيم.
1: 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Marhum Faisal Karani, Ismail and Khatija Karani, Abdul Hay and Julaika Amaji, and all Marhumin, sponsored by the Karani family of Roshni and Amaji family, Haji Isup, Fatima, Ahmed Rashid, Abdul Samad, and Farooq Modan, sponsored by an anonymous sister, for Marhuma Kulsum Kani and an anonymous sponsor, Marhum Mahmoud Hashim and Fatima Timor, Yusuf and Hajra Karani, Abida Ragi, Aisha, Bibi Fatima and Muaza Waja, for Marhum Nazir Ahmed Lorgat. 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And various anonymous sponsors. May Allah accept these contributions, grant barakah, and raise the status of all Marhumin. Allah.

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1: Assalamu alaikum wa rahmatullahi wa barakatuh. The day today, the 10th of Dhulhijjah 1447, corresponding to the 28th of May 2026. In local news, the Gauteng Department of Health has apologized for delays in stipend payments affecting about 500 student nurses at four nursing colleges in Gauteng. The delays have disrupted academic and clinical training, with many students relying on the funds for transport and daily expenses. Spokesperson Steve Mabona said the issues was caused by administrative delays and payments are expected by the 4th of June. In other local news, Democratic Alliance says Correctional Services Minister Peter Groenewald must be held accountable after reports that nearly 28,000 parolees and probationers cannot be traced. The party warned that unaccounted offenders convicted of serious crimes posed a major public safety risk and has called for an emergency parliamentary meeting. The Department of Correctional Services disputed the findings, saying thousands of parolees remain under supervision and more than 7,200 absconders have been arrested in the past 5 years. On the African continent, medical teams in Goma are educating schools about Ebola prevention as officials warn that overcrowding and displacement could worsen the outbreak. The Ministry of Public Health of the Democratic Republic of Congo says 101 cases have been confirmed, with more than 3,000 contacts under monitoring and at least 220 suspected deaths are recorded. Authorities in Bunia have received a medical supplies to support response efforts in Ituri province, while Tedros Adonam Khabereses visited the country to assess the situation. In your Umu news, the Israel Defense Forces is investigating an incident in which soldiers opened fire on a civilian aircraft flying over the occupied West Bank. According to Khan News, troops reportedly mistook the aircraft for a drone after residents of Beit El Settlement reported suspicious aerial activity. The aircraft was later identified as a commercial plane approaching Ben Gurion Airport after flight routes were temporarily adjusted. No injuries or damage were reported. And finally, an Indian court has rejected a request by Pernod Ricard to resume sales in New Delhi, dealing a setback to the company in one of its key markets. The company, which owns brands including Absolut Vodka and Chivas Regal, has been locked in dispute with the Delhi authorities for 3 years over licensing issues. Officials have cited an ongoing investigation into alleged collusions between Pernod and local retailers to boost market share, claims the company denies. And in your finances, now the rand is trading at 16.27 to the dollar, 21.83 to the pound and 18.93 to the euro. Gold is trading at $4,513.52 per fine ounce and Brent crude oil is at $93.71 a barrel. In your Salat times in Johannesburg, Zohar sets in at 12:10 p.m. and in Durban at 11:58 a.m. I'm Nina Bambeni with your Radio Islam News at this hour.
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0: Today's recitation of Surah Kahf was generously sponsored for the Isale Tawab of Nabi Sallallahu Alaihi Wasallam and all Marhumin. This includes both of our parents, Dawood and Hawa Sainwala, Hafez Suleiman and Aisha Rawat, and all Marhumin. 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Abdul Haq, Amina Isup, and Muhammad Farid Chunara, and Marumin, may Allah fill their kabar with Noor, sponsored by the Chunara family, Marum Muhammad Rawat, Nasira Rawat, Fatima Rawat, Ahmad Ahmad Ayub, and Khatija Musa Ayub, sponsored by Battery Center Ferenachen, Sedgas of Ferenachen, call 016-422-3804, Pagan Tile Center, Lanesia, 011-852-1291. Big Max Express Newcastle. 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
1: Assalamu alaikum wa rahmatullahi wa barakatuhu. Ahlan wa sahlan wa marhaban bikum. Welcome to our live Jumu'ah translation program. With myself, Ishaq Rampai. The Imam began by praising Allah subhanahu wa ta'ala, our creator, and sending salutations upon our beloved Prophet Muhammad sallallahu alayhi wa sallam. The message of the Imam today was mostly directed to the Hujjaj. The Imam first began by saying, I advise myself and all the Hujjaj that are present to fear Allah and fear Allah subhanahu wa ta'ala. And he says, O Hujjaj of the sacred house of Allah subhanahu wa ta'ala, the rites of Hajj are now nearing completion, and many people are preparing to return to their homes after shedding tears, after raising their hands in sincere supplication and standing in those blessed sacred lands. He said, glad tidings to those who made good use of these blessed times and pure lands through at-takbir, at-tahleel, the remembrance of Allah subhanahu wa ta'ala, and heartfelt dua in these blessed days. He said, thank Allah subhanahu wa ta'ala for granting you the opportunity to perform the sacred rites in the best possible manner. And he selected, Allah subhanahu wa ta'ala selected those who went for Hajj. Allah subhanahu wa ta'ala honored them and favored them above many of his creation. He says, how many people longed and yearned to be here, meaning in the blessed lands, yet it was not written for their feet to reach the sacred lands, and how many were turned away by the wisdom and the decree of Allah subhanahu wa ta'ala. As he quoted, walakin kariha Allahum bi'athahum fatabbatahum waqila qa'udu ma'al qa'idin, that but Allah subhanahu wa ta'ala disliked for their being sent forth, so he held them back, and it was said, remain behind with those who stay behind. He says, dear Muslims, Hajj is full of lessons and wisdom. It is a journey of Iman and divine school where the believer learns noble values and excellent character. He says, during Hajj, a Muslim learns love and brotherhood. A Muslim learns strength and unity, selflessness and helping others, and controlling anger, forgiving other people. You learn to be generous during the days of Hajj. You learn how to give, and you learn to be humble and patience in this phase of hardship. He says the greatest lesson of a believer that he gains from this Hajj experience, from this great act of ibadah, that is the realization of Tawheed, meaning the worship of Allah subhanahu wa ta'ala alone in its purest and highest form. He says Hajj teaches complete submission to Allah subhanahu wa ta'ala. It teaches obedience to Allah subhanahu wa ta'ala and rejection of shirk and everything associated with shirk. He says the slogan of the Hajj is Labbaik Allahumma labbaik, labbaik la sharika laka labbaik, innal hamda wal ni'mata laka wal mulk La sharika lak. And among the greatest du'as of the day of Arafah is La ilaha illallah wahdahu la sharika lahu lahul mulku wa lahul hamdu wa huwa ala kulli shay'in qadir, meaning there is none worthy of worship besides Allah subhanahu wa ta'ala. Allah is without any partner. To Allah subhanahu wa ta'ala belongs all dominion and all praise, and Allah subhanahu wa ta'ala has power over everything. He says, servants of Allah, do not destroy what you have built through Hajj. Do not break down what has been established through Iman and obedience. He says, Allah subhanahu wa ta'ala says, وَلَا تَكُونُوا كَالَّتِي نَقَضَتْ غَزْلَهَا مِنْ بَعْدِ قُوَّةٍ أَنْكَاثَ. And do not be like those, the women who untwisted their thread after it had been firmly spun. He says, how can a person turn to others besides Allah when those false gods cannot benefit or harm even themselves? He says, Allah subhanahu wa ta'ala says, وَاتَّخَذُوا مِنْ دُونِهِ آلِهَا لَا يَخْلُقُ شَيْئًا وَهُمْ يُخْلَقُونَ. They have taken besides Allah subhanahu wa ta'ala that beings that create nothing while they themselves are created, and they possess no power to harm or to benefit themselves. He says, so remain firm upon the obedience after Hajj. Continue with your salah, continue with your dhikr of Allah subhanahu wa ta'ala, continue with your good akhlaq and sincerity in ibadah. And whoever has not yet offered their sacrificial animal, he says, then let them hasten and fulfill it without any delay. And he says, know that servants of Allah, that it is not permissible for any Haji to leave Makkah to leave Makkah. You say, may Allah subhanahu wa ta'ala and may Allah subhanahu wa ta'ala protect and preserve it until he performs the farewell tawaf. So he encourages the Hujjaj to perform the farewell tawaf around the sacred house. He narrated the hadith of Ibn Abbas radiallahu anhu, where Rasulullah sallallahu alayhi wa sallam says that people used to depart in every direction. So the Messenger of Allah sallallahu alayhi wa sallam said, let no one leave until the last of his acts is at the house of Allah subhanahu wa ta'ala. He says this hadith is narrated in Sahih al-Muslim. He says, now send please and salutations upon Rasulullah sallallahu alayhi wa sallam. Rasulullah sallallahu alayhi wa sallam, our beloved Prophet sallallahu alayhi wa sallam, for Allah himself sent commandments for us to send salutation upon our beloved Prophet Muhammad sallallahu alayhi wa sallam. So this was the message from the Imam to the Hujjaj and to all the Muslimin. Until we meet again on the next Jumu'ah, Assalamu alaikum wa rahmatullahi wa barakatuh.
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0: This Dua Radhan is brought to you by Africa Muslims Agency. The beloved Prophet, peace be upon him, said, "If you want to soften your heart, then feed the poor and pat the head of the orphan." Sponsor an orphan or needy child for 15,000 Rand per year with AMA and fulfill this beautiful sunnah.
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Give the gift of water with a water well for 17,000 Rand or a borehole for 65,000 Rand as a means of sadaqa jariya for you or your loved ones. 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

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Respected elders and friends, today inshallah we will discuss a portion of a verse of the Noble Quran. Allah subhanahu wa ta'ala in verse number 7 of Surah Al-Hashr, juz number 28, mentions وَمَا أَتَاكُمُ الرَّسُولُ فَخُذُوهُ وَمَا نَهَاكُمْ عَنْهُ فَانْتَهُوا وَاتَّقُوا اللَّهَ إِنَّ اللَّهَ شَدِيدُ الْعِقَابِ. The translation of the verse: whatever the messenger has given you, hold on to it, and whatever he has prohibited you from, stay away from, and fear Allah subhanahu wa ta'ala. Indeed, Allah subhanahu wa ta'ala's punishment is severe. Respected friends, these few words of this particular ayah encompass the entirety of the deen that Rasulullah sallallahu alayhi wasallam has brought. So if we delve into the interpretation of this verse, scholars tell us that the noun ma is used in both places. وَمَا أَتَاكُمُ الرَّسُولِ. Whatever the messenger has given you, فَخُذُوهُ, hold on to it. وَمَا نَهَاكُمْ عَنْهُ فَانْتَهُ. Whatever the messenger sallallahu alayhi wasallam has prohibited you from, stay away from. So this noun ma in the Arabic language gives the meaning of generalness. And scholars tell us that there are three different types of generalness that are intended by the noun ma in both places in this particular verse. So let us delve into that and unpack that in the little time that we have. The first generalness of the noun ma is in terms of that which relates to beliefs of the heart, that which relates to actions of the heart, that which relates to statements of the tongue, and that which relates to actions of the limbs. So, وَمَا أَتَاكُمُ الرَّسُولُ. Whatever the messenger has given you, be it a belief of the heart, be it an action of the heart, be it a statement of the tongue, or be it an action of the limbs, فَخُذُوهُ, hold on to it and abide by it. So an example of this, a belief of the heart, is that Rasulullah sallallahu alayhi wasallam has conveyed to us that we should believe in the existence and the oneness of Allah subhanahu wa ta'ala. We should believe in the perfection of Allah subhanahu wa ta'ala and His transcendence. This is beliefs of the heart. The Rasulullah has conveyed this to us, فَخُذُوهُ, hold on to it and abide by it. Actions of the heart, for example, well-wishing for the next Muslim brother. Rasulullah sallallahu alayhi wa sallam has taught us ad-deenun nasiha, that the entirety of the deen of Islam is all about well-wishing for others, for Allah, for His Rasul, well-wishing for Muslim rulers, well-wishing for fellow Muslims, and for everyone else as well. This is an action of the heart that Rasulullah has conveyed to us, we should try to bring into our lives. Likewise, statements of the tongue, the Rasulullah sallallahu alayhi wa sallam has taught us to be truthful in speech. This is an injunction pertaining to the statement of the tongue. This has reached us from the Rasulullah sallallahu alayhi wasallam. We should try to bring it into our lives. Actions of the limbs, the Rasulullah sallallahu alayhi wasallam has taught us to perform salah. So when we learn of the obligation of salah and the injunction of salah, then we ought to bring salah into our lives. So this is the generalness of ma when it comes to the directives of the Rasulullah sallallahu alayhi wa sallam, his instructions. وَمَا نَهَاكُمْ عَنْهُ فَانْتَهُ. And whatever he has prohibited you from, stay away from. So here again, the whatever implies prohibitions pertaining to beliefs of the heart, prohibitions pertaining to actions of the heart, prohibitions pertaining to statements of the tongue, prohibitions pertaining to actions of the limb. So the Rasulullah sallallahu alayhi wa sallam has prohibited us from ascribing partners to Allah. This is reached

Alaihi Wasallam has taught us not to misuse our eyes. This pertains to the actions of the limbs. When we learn of this prohibition of Rasulullah Sallallahu Alaihi Wasallam, we should try to stay away. So this is the first type of gentleness that is intended in this particular verse. The second type of gentleness that is intended, respected friends, is وَمَا أَتَاكُمُ الرَّسُولُ. Whatever the messenger has given you, be it at the level of obligation, be it at the level of something being sunnah, or be it at the level of recommendation. Likewise, وَمَا نَهَاكُمْ عَنْهُ فَانْتَهُ. Whatever the Rasul of Allah has prohibited you from, be it at the level of tahreem and prohibition, or be it at the level of dislike, whether it be severe dislike or it be slight dislike, whatever he has prohibited you from, stay away from. So the Rasul of Allah has conveyed salah to us, and he has conveyed it to us at the level of obligation. So when we learn of salah, we ought to believe in it to be an obligation upon us as Muslims, and we ought to fulfill it. The Rasul of Allah sallallahu alayhi wasallam has conveyed to us the sunan mu'akkada that are performed before the four salawat and after the salawat. We learn of the sunan of Rasulullah sallallahu alayhi wasallam, we ought to bring them into our lives. The Rasul of Allah sallallahu alayhi wasallam has taught us the etiquettes of eating, drinking, sleeping, and so on and so forth. These are at the level of recommendations. When we learn of these injunctions of Rasulullah sallallahu alayhi wasallam, we ought to bring them into our lives. The same is true for the prohibitions. At the level of prohibition, for example, the Rasul of Allah sallallahu alayhi wasallam has prohibited us from committing zina. This is at the level of tahreem, completely haram and inadmissible in the deen of Allah subhanahu wa ta'ala. When I learn of this prohibition, I should try to avoid it as best as I can. The Rasul of Allah sallallahu alayhi wasallam, for example, has prohibited us from standing and drinking water. This is at the level of dislike and not at the level of prohibition. When I learn of this prohibition of Rasulullah sallallahu alayhi wasallam, I should try and bring it into my life. So whatever he has conveyed, be it at the level of obligation or prohibition, be it at the level of sunnah or severely detested, be it at the level of recommendation or at the level of severely, slightly disliked, at whichever level he has conveyed an injunction or a prohibition to us, we should try to bring into our lives. This is the second type of gentleness that is intended in this particular verse. The third type of gentleness that is intended in this verse, respected friends, وَمَا أَتَاكُمُ الرَّسُولُ. Whatever the messenger has given you, be it pertaining to beliefs, be it pertaining to acts of worship, be it pertaining to trade and commerce, be it pertaining to social interactions, be it pertaining to general etiquette and decorum, be it pertaining to politics, be it pertaining to medicine, be it pertaining to any aspect or facet of life. If the Rasul of Allah has conveyed it to you by way of legislation, فَخُذُوهُ, then hold on to it. وَمَا نَهَاكُمْ عَنْهُ. And whatever he has prohibited you from, be it pertaining to any aspect or facet of life, if he has conveyed it to you by way of legislation, then stay away from it. And therefore we say that Islam is not restricted to the masjid. Islam is not restricted to when a person goes for Hajj or Umrah. Islam is not restricted to when a person, for example, is fasting, or when a person is giving sadaqah in charity and he feels that I'm being a Muslim and I'm doing what a Muslim is required to do. No, Islam is a way of life. And in this way of life, everything is included. Everything is encompassed. There is nothing at all that a person will experience in his or her life in any aspect in which a person will not find guidance from scholars, which is not rooted or based on their own opinions, but rather is rooted or based on the teachings of the Quran and the Sunnah of Rasulullah sallallahu alayhi wasallam. So, وَمَا أَتَاكُمُ الرَّسُولُ. Whatever the messenger has given you, be it pertaining to any aspect of life, فَخُذُوهُ. Hold on to it, right? And وَمَا نَهَاكُمْ عَنْهُ. Whatever he has prohibited you from, be it pertaining to any aspect of life, فَانْتَهُ, stay away from. So these are the three types of gentleness that are intended in this particular verse. Based on the interpretations that I've given you by the scholars, scholars tell us that this ayah alone definitively establishes that the sunnah of Rasulullah sallallahu alayhi wasallam is the twin source of sharia. Just as we derive our legislation and laws from the Quran, likewise we are required to derive our legislation and laws from the sunnah of Rasulullah sallallahu alayhi wasallam. So if a person today comes about and says that, no, I only believe in the Quran,

And I don't believe in the sunnah of Muhammad sallallahu alayhi wa sallam. And I will only follow what comes in the Quran. I will not follow anything that comes anywhere else. What this person is actually doing, he is actually compromising the interpretation of the Quran. Because it is the Quran that controls and regulates, it is the sunnah of Rasulullah sallallahu alayhi wa sallam that controls and regulates the interpretation of the Quran. But if we disregard the sunnah of Rasulullah sallallahu alayhi wa sallam, we put it aside, we take it out of the equation, respected friends, what happens? The Quran becomes a toy in the hand of anyone who wants to interpret it however he wants to. An example of this, in the time of the Sahaba radiallahu anhum, there was a prominent Sahabi by the name of Imran ibn Husayn radiallahu anhu wa arda. One day he was narrating a hadith to his friends and students, and a person came about and he said, لا تحدثونا إلا بما في القرآن, that do not narrate anything to us but that which comes in the Quran. We don't want to hear anything else. So Imran ibn Husayn radiallahu anhu tells him, إنك مرؤن أحمق, that you are a very foolish person. He asks why. He says, tell me, Allah tells you to read Salah in the Quran. Do you find anywhere in the Quran that Allah tells you Dhuhr Salah is four rakats? Do you find anywhere in the Quran Allah tells you that the Maghrib Salah is three rakats, that the Isha Salah is four rakats, that Fajr should be two rakats, that you should read aloud in the Fajr, Maghrib and Isha Salahs, and you should read softly in the Dhuhr and the Asr Salahs. Allah tells you to discharge zakat in the Quran. Do you find anywhere in the Quran Allah telling you what is the nisab and the minimum threshold a person has to own for zakat to be compulsory? Does Allah tell you in what type of wealth your zakat is compulsory? Does He tell you who to discharge it to and how? All of these details, إِنَّ الْقُرْآنَ أَبْهَمَ هَذَا. The Quran has left all of these details vague. The Quran speaks in universal language, conveys to us obligations so that we understand them as obligations. But the interpretation of these obligations lies in the sunnah of Rasulullah sallallahu alayhi wa sallam. Rasulullah sallallahu alayhi wa sallam had prophesied that there will come a time wherein a person who will barely make any effort to learn the deen of Allah. The hadith very clearly mentions, مُتَّكِئٌ عَلَىٰ أَرِيكَتِهِ. He will be a person reclining on his cushion, شَبَعَان. His belly will be filled. This is to say that this person would have made no sacrifice at all to learn the deen of Allah subhanahu wa ta'ala, to learn the sunnah of Rasulullah sallallahu alayhi wa sallam. This person will say that, مَا أَحَلَّهُ اللَّهُ فِي كِتَابِهِ أَحْلَلْتُهُ وَمَا حَرَّمَهُ اللَّهُ فِي كِتَابِهِ حَرَّمْتُهُ. Whatever Allah has deemed halal in the Quran, I will consider it to be halal. Whatever Allah has deemed haram to be in the Quran, I will consider it to be haram. Beyond that, I am not obligated to consider anything else to be halal or haram. And then Rasulullah sallallahu alayhi wa sallam prophesied the coming of such people. And thereafter he said, Ala wa innama harramtuhu kama harram Allah subhanahu wa ta'ala. What I have deemed haram in my sunnah is equivalent to what Allah subhanahu wa ta'ala has deemed haram in the Quran. What I have deemed to be permissible based on revelation in my sunnah is equivalent to what Allah subhanahu wa ta'ala has deemed to be permissible in the Quran. So respected friends, the sunnah is the twin source of the sharia, and we can never neglect the sunnah of Rasulullah sallallahu alayhi wa sallam. Yes, we have to learn why we have trust and confidence in the sunnah. But for this, we have to sit at the feet of scholars. The time that we have today will not permit us and allow us to go into the details. But very, very briefly, how do we determine whether something is established from Rasulullah sallallahu alayhi wa sallam or not? For example, we have a book in front of us that is known as Sahih al-Bukhari, which is regarded to be the most authentic book of the sunnah of Rasulullah sallallahu alayhi wa sallam after the Quran. When I see this book in front of me as a Muslim living in 2026, I will ask myself the question, how did this book come to me? Through credible and reliable sources without breaks in the transmission of the book? Or how did it come to me? I will do a detailed investigation. And lo and behold, when I do the investigation, I will come to conclude that this kitab, Sahih al-Bukhari, has reached me in South Africa in the time that I am living in through multiple credible transmissions from different parts of the world, all concurring and agreeing with one another. So this book could never have been forged. It could never have been fabricated. It could never have been interpolated because it is preserved across the centuries. Then I come to Imam al-Bukhari, rahimahullah. In his kitab, he brings every single hadith from him to Rasulullah sallallahu alayhi wa sallam with a chain of transmission. Right, let's go with the shortest link. Imam al-Bukhari has three links between him and Rasulullah sallallahu alayhi wa sallam. Now when I study this particular hadith, I'm going to ask myself, did Imam al-Bukhari hear this hadith directly from the scholar above him or not? First question. All right.
So of course, okay, before we get to that, we have to first study Imam al-Bukhari's life. Was he a person of integrity or not? If he wasn't a person of integrity, the report is compromised. If he was a person of integrity, the next question I will ask is, was he a person of accurate retention or not? If he wasn't a person of accurate retention and transmission, the report is compromised. But if he was a person of accurate retention and transmission, then I go on to ask the next question. Did he hear this hadith from the person above him or not? If he did, I go on to study the next link in the transmission. Right? Is he known or unknown? If unknown, report is compromised. Okay? If he's known, person of integrity or not? If not a person of integrity, report is compromised. If yes, a person of integrity, is he a person of accurate transmission and retention or not? If no, report is compromised. If yes, the next question will be, is this person known to have made an error in this specific report or not? Is he known to have made a specific error in this report or not? No, he's not known to have made an error, so he's completely fine. We go on to the next link. Did he hear it from the one above him or not? And in this way, we investigate every link in the report. And thereafter, we reach the Sahaba radiallahu anhum. And historically, we can prove the integrity of the Sahaba radiallahu anhum based on their lives and how they supported Rasulullah sallallahu alayhi wa sallam and sacrificed for his deen. Then we go on to Rasulullah sallallahu alayhi wa sallam and we investigate whether he could actually be the Rasul of Allah or not. What are the evidences, historical evidences, to suggest that Muhammad sallallahu alayhi wa sallam was indeed the Messenger of Allah? We go through this entire rigorous process. Then we come to establish that this report is historically true. Once it is historically true, then we apply the principles of understanding the Arabic language. We apply the principles of tafsir. We apply the principles of usul al-fiqh, of the principles of deriving fiqh. We apply all of these to reach the conclusion that something is acceptable in the deen of Allah, is fard, sunnah, mustahab, or is unacceptable in the deen of Allah subhanahu wa ta'ala, it is haram or it is makruh. Respected friends, we can never disregard the sunnah. If we don't have confidence in the sunnah, this is because we haven't studied the sunnah of Rasulullah sallallahu alayhi wa sallam enough. But if we study the sunnah of Rasulullah sallallahu alayhi wa sallam correctly, from correct sources, with honesty and earnestness, we will definitely be inspired with confidence that this is definitely established from the Rasul of Allah, and this is revelation sent down by Allah subhanahu wa ta'ala to his Rasul sallallahu alayhi wa sallam. Now I mentioned the point that the teachings of Nabi sallallahu alayhi wa sallam are legislation for us in all aspects of life. Right? Why? Because we have some people in our time who say, no, we listen to the Rasul of Allah when it comes to acts of worship, when it comes to matters of belief, but when it comes to politics, medicine, commerce, right, the Rasul of Allah was not fully aware of the realities of our time. He didn't see what we're experiencing. He doesn't know what we know, and so on and so forth. And therefore, we don't have to accept everything that he has given us. Right? This is a common misconception we hear from many progressive, modernist type of Muslims. But respected friends, the Rasul of Allah sallallahu alayhi wa sallam came with legislation from the side of Allah. His primary role was tashri'. His primary role was to legislate for us in all facets of life. And therefore we say that whatever the Rasul of Allah sallallahu alayhi wa sallam has conveyed to us will primarily be considered guidance for us, will primarily be considered binding upon us to follow in all aspects of life, unless there is contextual evidence to suggest otherwise. Unless there is contextual evidence to suggest otherwise. Rasulullah sallallahu alayhi wa sallam came to Madinah Munawwara. The people were pollinating date palms, and they were taking pollen from the female stem, adding it to the male stem. And this would help in the better produce of the dates. Better quality, better quantity. Rasulullah came to them, told them, "Ma أَظُنُّ أَنَّ هَذَا يَنْفَعَ." I don't assume that this will be of benefit in any way. So they stopped. They didn't do pollination that year. At the time of harvest, when they harvested the dates were low in quality and they were lesser in quantity. They came to Rasulullah sallallahu alayhi wa sallam and they said, "Ya Rasulullah, we followed your directive and this is what happened." Rasulullah sallallahu alayhi wa sallam told him, "Inni innama dhanantu dhanna." I had merely made an assumption. Meaning I made an assumption from my side, not on the basis of revelation. This was an assumption from my side, not on the basis of revelation. So therefore, if I make an assumption from my side, فَلَا تُؤَخِذُونِ بِظَنِّ, then don't hold me accountable for the assumption I have made. But if I tell you anything from Allah, then you are obligated to follow. This is a very clear hadith that tells us that the primary role of Rasulullah sallallahu alayhi wa sallam was legislation. And therefore, whatever he has conveyed is to be understood as guidance for us as Muslims, unless there is contextual evidence
There are surrounding factors, clues, which tell us that he might not have conveyed it as legislation. He might have said it from his side as a human. So, respected friends, there is more to this discussion. Unfortunately, our time is up. But may Allah subhanahu wa ta'ala grant us as Muslims confidence in the sunnah of Rasulullah sallallahu alayhi wa sallam. May he allow us to embrace the sunnah of Rasulullah sallallahu alayhi wa sallam and live our lives according to it. And may he make us realize the comprehensiveness of the sunnah and how, and its neutralness and how aptly it is suited for us as Muslims in any time and era that we find ourselves in. Wa akhiru da'wana and alhamdulillahi rabbil alameen.

الله أكبر.

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Allahu Akbar.

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there are, like I mentioned before, there are two positions where people rush the most in the salat. Number one is when they finish Sami Allahu liman hamida, they go straight to sujood without the body going back to its original position. Rasulullah ﷺ said, you have to stand until you are peacefully standing. And here where many people jump and dive into the sujood. The second fastest position is between the two sajdas. Someone make a sajda and then they get up and bam, they go down to the second sajda right away without any pause between the two. What is the dua between the two? We took it before just because of the series. Many people will be watching the series and I advise you to always watch the series every time you forget. There are two du'as that we can alternate. One time we say one, and the next time we say the other. Rabbi ighfirli, Rabbi ighfirli. Calm down. And when you do that, it eliminates that problem that we're talking about of being in a rush. Rabbi ighfirli, Rabbi ighfirli. Or the second option, Rabbi ighfirli, warhamni, wahdini, wajburni, wa'afini, warzuqni, warfa'ni. I gave so many talks about this, subhanAllah. If this dua is answered, Allahu Akbar. Ya Allah, forgive me. Ya Allah, have mercy upon me. Ya Allah, fix all my affairs. Ya Allah, guide me. Ya Allah, provide for me. Ya Allah, elevate me. SubhanAllah. Yeah. All of them between. When you say this, how could you rush? Because you're going to say it in a way that you are asking for it, right? Rabbi ighfirli, warhamni, wahdini. وَجْبُرْنِي وَعَافِنِي وَرْزُقْنِي وَرْفَعْنِي SubhanAllah. And then you go to the second sajda. Today our main talk, because this I explained before, is SubhanAllah, something that many of us do not know. What does التحيات mean? When we, myself and you, learned how to pray, we were just taught this is the position where you say the التحيات. I don't remember anyone teaching me what does the tahiyyat lillah wa salawat wa tayyibat. All we do is just we repeat. We have no clue. And that's one of the reasons that we are not having khushu' in our salat. Because we are just repeating words that we have no clue what they are. Ibn Mas'ud radiallahu anhu, he said, we used to say in the salat, as-salamu ala Allah min ibadih. We used to say, salam on Allah from his ibad. Rasulullah ﷺ heard him and he told him, do not say this because Allah is as-salam. Instead, say, and then he taught them and the whole ummah till the day of judgment, say, التحيات لله والصلاوات والطيبات السلام عليك أيها النبي ورحمة الله وبركاته السلام علينا وعلى عباد الله الصالحين أشهد أن لا إله إلا الله وأشهد أن محمدا عبده ورسوله. What does it mean? التحيات is plural of تحية. تحية in Arabic means greeting. The ulama had a couple of meanings for التحيات. All the greatest of greetings belong only to Allah Azza wa Jal. Any greeting, any ta'zeem, any tawqeer, any taqdeer belongs to Allah Azza wa Jal, and that is all under at-tahiyyat. When I see my brother, when I end my message, I say, tahiyyati lak, my tahiyyat, my greetings to you. But the minutes you add alif lam to the tahiyyat, that means it's only to Allah Azza wa Jal. I cannot say at-tahiyyat li Ahmad, at-tahiyyat li Mahmud. No, tahiyyati li Mahmud, yes. But at-tahiyyat, when I add alif lam, it only belongs to Allah. What is the verb from at-tahiyyat? You hear some people saying sometimes, greeting each other by saying hayyak Allah, right? Hayyak Allah. This is a good, excellent tahiyya. This means at-tahiyyat al-baqa'i da'im, the eternal life, and that only belongs to Allah when you add alif lam to it. Only one who will ever stay is Allah Azza wa Jal. Al-hay alladhi la yamut. At-tahiyyatu lillah. At-tahiyyatu lillah. Another opinion, it says that at-tahiyyat includes all the verbal ibadat. All the verbal ibadat belong to Allah Azza wa Jal.
والصلاوات. الصلاوات is a plural of salat. Every salat I make, Ya Allah, is only to you. The fard, the nafil, the sunnah, every salat I make belongs to you, Ya Allah. والصلاوات. And they said, here, الصلاوات, every physical ibadah is under the salawat. والطيبات. الطيبات, they said that this, all the verbal and the physical ibadat that are pure are belonging to Allah Azza wa Jal. At-tahiyyatu lillah. All the best of greetings belong to Allah. All the salawat that I make, I do not make it to anybody except to Allah Azza wa Jal. Wat-tayyibat. And some said this is the financial ibadat. Because Allah is tayyib and He only accepts what's tayyib. All the good, all the pure a'mal, all the pure words. Some ulama said at-tayyibat is subhanallah walhamdulillah wa la ilaha illallah wallahu akbar. At-tahiyyatu lillah. Was-salawatu والطيبات. All of them belong to Allah Azza wa Jal. Then, السلام عليك أيها النبي ورحمة الله وبركاته. We have been deprived in this dunya of greeting Rasulullah sallallahu alayhi wa sallam live. May Allah grant us this opportunity in the akhirah. So when you say it in the salat, wallahi it is disgraceful. Would you dare say this kind of salam to Rasulullah sallallahu alayhi wa sallam if he's standing in front of you? Would you dare say that? You are actually sending salam to Rasulullah sallallahu alayhi wa sallam at this point specifically, your words traveling 8,000 miles to go to Medina. Like Rasulullah sallallahu alayhi wa sallam said, every time you say salam to me, Allah will assign angels that will take this salam and present it to me. Do you think your salam that you are making in this salat worth being moved from here all the way to there? With that kind of salam, that speed in the salam that we make, you are making salam to Rasulullah sallallahu alayhi wa sallam. As-salamu alayka ayyuhan nabi wa rahmatullahi wa barakatuh. What does the salam? I am making dua. I am making dua for Rasulullah sallallahu alayhi wa sallam. I'm making dua of salama to Rasulullah sallallahu alayhi wa sallam. I'm making dua of rahma and barakat Rasulullah sallallahu alayhi wa sallam. Have respect when we are saying this dua. We rush and speed because we want the salat to be over. And that's why we are not finding any change in our life. Because Allah promised that the salat will prevent us from falling into sins and major sins. But I pray and I deal with riba. I pray and I do not wear the hijab. I pray and I sell alcohol. I pray and I drink and I pray and I gamble. Why? Because something's wrong with that salat. Something's wrong with the salat. It's not being given its proper rights. As-salamu alayka ayyuhan nabi wa rahmatullahi wa barakatuh. As-salamu alayna wa ala ibadillahi as-salihin. Listen to what Rasulullah sallallahu alayhi wa sallam said about this statement. As-salamu alayna. Usually, if I want to say salam to myself, I say as-salamu alayya. Why am I saying it in plural? When I say salamu alayna in the salat, I am sending salam to everybody who's praying with me in that jama'ah. As-salamu alayna. And to who? And Rasulullah ﷺ said, every time you say as-salamu alayna wa ala ibadillahi as-salihin, your salam will get to every righteous person in the earth and in the heavens. Your salam will get to every abd salih. Every righteous person on earth will get that salam. As-salamu alayna wa ala ibadillahi as-salihin. And then we utter the shahada so many times per day to confirm that we are Muslims, to confirm that we are muwahideen. Ashhadu an la ilaha illallah. The word, the reason the creation was created because of La ilaha illallah. The Jannah was created because of La ilaha illallah. The Anbiya were sent because of La ilaha illallah. And I utter it every single day, many times, to confirm my Shahada. That's one of the kids
when we have so many shahadas here, a kid, he came to me at 9 years old. He said, Sheikh, I don't remember taking my shahada. I said, Ya Habibi, you take your shahada every single day so many times. Ashhadu an la ilaha illallah wa ashhadu anna Muhammadan abduhu wa rasuluh. Please, my brothers and sisters, please, when we pray our next salat, the sunnah you're about to pray, when you get to the tahiyyat, please start pondering and thinking about what you're saying. You are greeting Allah, literally. You are greeting Allah. Literally, you are sending salam to Rasulullah Sallallahu Alaihi Wasallam. Remember when I gave the whole workshop about improving our salat, I said one of the keys, one of the secret keys to enjoy the salat and to change it completely, drastically, is tell yourself, I am talking to Allah. I am talking to Allah. So when I am saying At-tahiyyatu lillah, I am greeting Allah Azza wa Jal, because the salat is a meeting between me and my Creator. So let's have some adab. Let's have some adab when we are greeting Allah and when we are greeting our beloved Rasul sallallahu alayhi wa sallam.

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0: Assalamu alaikum wa rahmatullahi wa barakatuh and ahlan wa sahlan to all my busy buzzing bees and welcome to the beehive. Fahima is my name and I will be keeping you company today inshallah. Well children, as you know, our theme for today is exams and our sunnah for today is the Jummah reminders, and thereafter I have a very special story from you from the Holy Quran, and today we have the story of Prophet Ayub alayhi salam. Well, children, today is Friday, and as you know, today is a very special day. It is the day of Jummah, and it is also the day that I get to hear from you. So, do send me your WhatsApp messages to 072-786-1548, and I would like to know from you, what are some of your study tips? Or perhaps you can tell me, what are you munching on while you are studying? Well, kids, you can send me your messages right now and I will get to read them out towards the end of the program. Now, let's take a listen to some extra special Jummah reminders. Let's take a listen.
2: Assalamu alaikum, friends. 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Number two is cutting your nails and doing a sunnah. Taking care of your hygiene is important and sunnah. Number three is apply perfume. Prophet Muhammad sallallahu alaihi wasallam.

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1: Number 6 is to recite Surah Kaf. 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It is mentioned in the Hadith. Whoever recites Surah Kaf on Friday will have a light between this Friday and the next. Last one is to make lots of dua, especially between Asr and Maghrib prayer. Follow these sunnahs and have best Friday.
2: Our story for today, children, is A Walk to School. And today we have a very special story, children, about two brave children in Palestine. And their names are Ahmed and his little sister, Maryam. Bismillah. Ahmed and Maryam loved going to school. Every morning they held hands and walked together, talking about their dreams. They liked learning and playing and laughing with their friends. But one day, as they were walking, they heard loud noises. Boom, boom, boom. Bombs exploded nearby, and the sky was full of smoke. Ahmed had held Miriam's hand tightly. "Don't be scared, Maryam. Allah is with us," he said softly. They stopped for a moment, closed their eyes, and prayed together. "Ya Allah, keep us safe and protect our friends and our family." But when they reached their school, they saw it had been bombed. The building where they learned and played was gone, and Maryam felt very sad. "What will we do now?" "Ahmed," she asked. Ahmed hugged her. "We must be strong, Maryam. We will find a way." The next day, all the children and the teachers decided to make a new school in a safe house. They brought books and pencils and their love for learning. And every day they studied and played and made dua together. But even though it was scary sometimes, Ahmed, Maryam and their friends, they never lost hope, children. They dreamed of a day when they could walk to school safely without fear or any bombs going off. Well, children, isn't that an amazing story, children? Even when things are hard, Ahmed and Maryam showed us important lessons. And we learned that Ahmed and Maryam prayed to Allah just to feel safe. They didn't give up learning knowing that bombs are going off. We also learned that teamwork is powerful, and children and parents and teachers, they all work together to create a new school for the children. Even in hard times, your dreams and du'as can always light up the way. So remember this, children. Just like Ahmed and Maryam, you should remember to always have faith, be brave, always help each other, and never stop learning and dreaming. Let's take a listen.

Our story for today, children, from the Holy Quran is the story of Ayyub alayhi salam. Bismillah. A long time ago in the land of Syria, they lived a prophet whose name was Ayyub alayhi salam. He loved Allah very much, and Allah made him a wise and a rich man. The prophet Ayyub alayhi salam had many fields, children. He had many sheep. His house was very big, and there were many servants in the house. And his children were very good too. Prophet Ayyub alayhi salam prayed to Allah, thanking him for the gifts. The village people said, "It is easy for Ayyub to love Allah. If Ayyub was poor like us, he would never love Allah so much. He would not pray all the time." And Allah wanted to show people that they were wrong. So Allah put Prophet Ayyub alayhi salam to the test. One day, Prophet Ayyub's sheep got lost. The next day, all the water in the field and the garden dried up, and Prophet Ayyub became very poor. His all family members died except his wife. Despite all misfortune, Prophet Ayyub alayhi salam did not complain. He did not stop praying to Allah. He knew Allah would help him. He prayed, he made dua. "I am overcome by distress, but you are the most merciful of all those who are merciful." Allah liked Prophet Ayyub's patience, and Allah cured his illness. The Prophet Ayyub alayhi salam became well again. Allah gave him another big house. He gave him fields and sheep. Allah also gave him many children. He made him even richer than before, because of Prophet Ayyub had shown great patience throughout the worst of disasters. Allah not only rewarded him with a great bounty in the year after, but redoubled his former prosperity in this world. Let's take a listen.

Welcome back, little ones. Well, children, it is that time where we get to read out all your messages. And if you have not sent in your messages yet, you still have time. Right, let's go to our first message. And it comes from Fatima. She says, Jumma Mubarak to you, Abba Fahima. I really don't like exam time because I really don't get much time to play with my toys. Okay, assalamu alaikum. My name is Mohammed and I live in Lens Extension 1. I am 6 years old and I have a maths test and spelling test every Friday. Assalamu alaikum, Abba Fahima. My name is Fatima and I live in Robert Sham. We cannot wait for the exams to be over. Mommy says I can't play with my toys now. I have to learn my Quran, my surahs and my du'as. Okay, our next message comes from Zayan, and he says when it's exam time, we come home early. Okay. Assalamu alaikum, Abba Fahima, Jumma Mubarak to you. I love busy buzzing bees, and my name is Asia. I'm in grade 2, and I am 8 years old. My mommy takes me for a yummy breakfast, and this helps me in my exams. Okay. Assalamu alaikum, Abba Fahima, my name is Adila. And I'm in grade 3. I don't like exams. There is a lot of work. My mommy makes us a healthy breakfast so that we can have a lot of energy. Okay. Our next message comes from Sumaya. And she says, I enjoy the Busy Buzzing Bees program. And I wish the exams could be over. All right. Our next message comes from Humaira, all the way from Mayfair. She says, my mommy and daddy helps me study for my maths test. Yeah, I think that is all the messages for today, children. Well, children, as you know, it's exam time. And I know you are putting a little bit of extra effort into your learning, which is just important for you. But also, let us remember to always make your dua, children, for learning, which is Rabbi Zidni Ilma, which means, oh, my Lord, increase me in knowledge and grant me understanding. And by learning your dua and saying this, Allah will help you learn and you will only become smarter. So, kids, let's not forget on the very special day of Jummah to make a very special dua for your mommy, your daddy, your brothers, your sisters, your grandparents, your teachers who's putting so much effort into your learning, and your appa and molana at madrasa. And don't forget your friends, and also a very special dua for all those people who are sick and ill. Well, kids, don't forget to keep your little tiny hands clean, be safe, always smile, and have a strong iman. We play out with the nasheed, Eidun Saeedun. From myself, Fahima, Assalamu alaikum wa rahmatullahi wa barakatuh.

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1: Assalamu alaikum wa rahmatullahi wa barakatuh. The date today, the 10th of Dhul-Hijjah 1447, corresponding to the 28th of May 2026. In your local news, a meeting between Muzwanele Nyoto and beneficiaries of the Barulung Baha Rapulana Communal Property Association ended in chaos after allegations of corruption and exclusion from restored land were raised. Community members accused traditional leaders and current CPA leadership of sidelining beneficiaries from land return through the government's restitution program. Beneficiary Mochabi Muilwa openly confronted traditional leaders and government officials during the heated meeting.
2: We wish we could settle these 5,280-something claims this year, but we are working within a budget constraints. It's only the question of budget. We're putting this target of 300 claims, but knowing very well that we always want to pass that budget. But the problem is always that target. The problem is the budget, money that we have, but we'll keep on knocking at the door of the Treasury, asking the Treasury to give us more money. With more money, we'll settle more claims. But we just want to be realistic and say this is what we can afford with what we have. Look at this budget, Tulasism. The restitution has got just over 3 billion. And that means we can't settle these claims. For us to settle all these 5,200 claims, we need around 70 billion.
1: In other local news, Lesisha Sonona is challenging his suspension from the Directorate for Priority Crime Investigations, arguing that the disciplinary process against him is unlawful and unfair. In a letter to the DPCI, Sonona's lawyer said references to his name in the Malanga Commission are not sufficient grounds for suspension. They also claim the DPCI failed to protect a disciplinary hearing within the required 60-day period. And on the African continent, survivors and families affected by Aston Miracle ferry disaster have waited 3 years for justice after the badly sinking off the coast of Gabon. The ferry carrying 165 passengers between Libreville and Port Gentil sank in March 2023, killing 34 people while 7 remained missing. A court in Libreville has found ferry operator Royal Coastline Marine and 8 other defendants guilty of endangering lives.
3: They were sentenced to 38 months in prison, which covers time already spent in detention for those still in jail, and fined $1,774 each, while the company was fined nearly $8,900. In addition to endangering lives, the ship's captain and another defendant were also convicted of involuntary manslaughter. The verdict has sparked outrage amongst the civil parties, with their lawyers already saying they plan to appeal. They're particularly unhappy with the compensation, which is set at just $3,500 per shipwrecked person.
1: And on the Umma News, Mustafa Khoshusam says talks between the United States and Iran could either lead to an agreement or return to conflict. Speaking to Al Jazeera, Khoshusam said the U.S. has proposed confidence-building measures, including easing restrictions, granting temporary oil exemptions, and releasing some frozen Iranian assets. However, he said disagreements remain over how much of Iran's frozen assets should be released before negotiations formally begin. And finally, the Gauteng Department of Health has apologized for delays in stipend payments affecting about 500 student nurses at 4 nursing colleges in Gauteng. The delays have disrupted academic and clinical training, with many students relying on the funds for transport and daily expenses. Spokesperson Steve Mabona said the issue has caused administrative delays and payments are expected by June the 4th. And in your finances now, the rand is trading at 16.23 to the dollar, 21.79 to the pound, and 18.90 to the euro. Gold is trading at 4,530.88 per fine ounce, and Brent crude oil is at 93.71 a barrel. In your Salah times, in Johannesburg, Asr sets in at 15:48 p.m. and in Durban at 15:28 p.m. I'm Nina Bambeni with your Radio Islam News at this hour.
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8: Famine, conflict, and severe economic decline make the humanitarian crisis in Yemen the worst in the world. 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
1: A'udhu billahi minash shaitani rajim. Bismillahi rahmani rahim. Assalamu alaikum wa rahmatullahi wa barakatuh. A warm welcome, my dear Radio Islam listeners, to another episode of Let's Talk Life, a space where we pause long enough to hear the thoughts that we usually silence beneath responsibility, routine, and survival. And today's conversation is one that sits very heavily on my heart, and I know it sits very heavily on a lot of the hearts of the listeners. Who are you when nobody needs you? So because there are so many people, especially women, who have spent years and years and years trying to be or just being needed by everybody around them. But, you know, somewhere along the line, we tend to forget ourselves. So that's why today I'm going to ask, who are you when nobody needs you? So sit back and listen to the program this afternoon if this really resonates with you. Inshallah, I hope that you are all well, and you know, with Eid being over and everybody just finding their feet again, it's a long and tiring day. And that is why sometimes, you know, these kind of conversations need to be spoken about, because we tend to actually forget who we really are, who we are. And that is why I want to know, who are you when nobody actually needs you? So who are you when the children are maybe even asleep? Who are you when the phone is quiet, when nobody is asking for that help, when nobody needs the advice, when nobody needs the saving, and when nobody needs your strength? Who are you beyond your responsibilities, my dear listeners? That's the question for today. Because many of us, right? Many of us become experts. We become these experts at pouring into others. We're doing it all the time, while we quietly just, you know, kind of like forgetting ourselves. We kind of like abandoning ourselves. And some of us become become mothers before we fully know our own selves. Some of us become caregivers. We become the one with strength. We become the strongest one in the family. And some even become the peacemaker, the fixer, the one who's just patching everything up, and the emotionally available one most of the time. And this is really, really normal for one to even become the dependable one, where everybody just feels, you know what, they can depend on this person. You have what it takes. Everything is just on your shoulders. You are the one that they turn to. You are the one that they come to. And you need to have things in orders. And you know, while these are all very beautiful qualities, my dear listeners, don't get me wrong, very, very beautiful qualities, sometimes we become so consumed by being useful that we no longer know who we are outside of that service, right? So today is not about selfishness. It is about remembering that Allah subhanahu wa ta'ala created you as a complete soul, and not merely just a machine that is built to carry everyone else. So that is why we want to speak about the identity of being the strong one. You know, when we say the strong one, there are people listening today, I know, who cannot even remember the last time that you actually, or they actually allowed themselves to fall apart. Because we're not allowed to, really. Or when did you even allow yourself to fall apart? Because somewhere along the line, somewhere in life, you've learned that, you know what, if I stop, then everything around me just seems to collapse. And so you keep going. Right? That's what it is. You just keep going. Even if you are tired, even if you are just like overwhelmed, even if you are emotionally empty, you are just going. You keep on going. And some people are praised so much for just being strong that nobody really even notices. Has this happened to you? Like, you are being praised so, so, so very much for being the strong one that nobody even really notices when you are drowning. Right? And actually speaking, strength can become dangerous. It can become really dangerous when it turns into emotional isolation, let's say, because you become the person everyone leans on. But nobody tends to ask you, hey, you know what? How is it that you are holding on? Or who is holding you, rather? Sometimes, you know, that feeling of being needed, it feels good. It does. It does feel good. But let's be honest, my dear listeners, let's be honest. It gives us purpose, validation, importance. People call you, people depend on you, they need your presence, right? But when your identity becomes attached to being needed, you begin to fear rest. You fear saying no, you fear disappointing other people, you fear even becoming irrelevant, right? And slowly your worth becomes tied to what you provide, not who you are. And that in itself, that is exhausting. Because human beings, we were never really meant to earn love through that constant sacrifice. And then that's what happens when you forget yourself. When you forget yourself, they are women who know everyone else's favorite food, right? I mean, you listening in on the show right now, you are this. You know everybody else's favorite food. You know what your kids like to eat, you know what your hubby likes to eat, you know what the parents or the parents-in-laws like to eat, you know everybody's favorite food, but no longer even know what you actually enjoy. But do you actually know that? Do you even know what you actually enjoy? And women who remember everyone's appointments, women who remember everything about everyone else, like even if you have to keep in check or keep things aligned, you're ignoring your own self. You ignore your own, if you're remembering everybody's, for example, doctor's appointments, you're ignoring your own health. And that is what it is, because we tend to forget ourselves. You know, a woman who can comfort everyone else, but sit alone with emotions, they don't even know how to process anymore, if you get what I'm saying. And sometimes life moves so quickly, it moves so fast that you don't even realize that you disappeared inside of your responsibilities. And one day you sit in silence and you think, you know, what has happened to me? I mean, how did I get here? And not physically, but internally, how did I get here? What has happened to me? I mean, you know, slowly the hobbies start disappearing. The dreams start becoming much smaller. The personality becomes kind of muted. And you become survival. You become survival for... you become survival... like you rather you in survival mode, let me rather say that, in human form. And survival mode, it steals your identity quietly. Especially in cultures and communities where women are praised mostly for what they do for others. But you know, in Islam never teaches us to erase ourselves. That's the beauty, subhanAllah. Even our beloved Prophet Muhammad sallallahu alaihi wasallam, he understood balance, gentleness, rest. He understood reflection, and he took this emotional care of himself. And within Islam, you are allowed to exist beyond your usefulness. Get that? So, and that sentence, you know, when I read this year and I came across the sentence where it said, Islam allows you to sort of exist beyond your usefulness. That sentence alone, it may make you feel uncomfortable, because many of us only feel valuable when we are serving, right? But Allah subhanahu wa ta'ala did not create you only to pour. You are also deserving of some kind of nourishment. Yeah. And one of the hardest things for many people is learning to choose themselves without that guilt. The guilt of choosing yourself, because, you know, that is difficult. That is difficult because a lot of people feel guilty for actually putting themselves first, or for doing something for themselves, or for choosing something for themselves. Because the moment you rest, you start feeling lazy. The moment you say no, you start feeling selfish. The moment you start creating boundaries, you feel like you're cruel, you know? And why? Why is all of this so? Why is it that you're feeling like this? Because you sort of become conditioned in a way to believe that love requires self-sacrifice, especially as women. That is how we are conditioned. We start believing that, you know what, love requires self-sacrifice. I got to sacrifice a lot of myself in order to be able to do this for somebody else, and then obviously to get love back in return. And women are often expected to endlessly give things like emotional, to give things emotionally rather, mentally, to give things physically, spiritually. And the moment they start needing or wanting that space, people start becoming uncomfortable, right? But in an essence, exhaustion is not righteousness. Burnout is not a personality trait. And constantly abandoning yourself to keep everybody else comfortable is not sustainable, my dear listeners. It's not. So there are people that are listening in today who are deeply tired. And not because you are weak, but because you have carried emotional weight for too long without that replenishment. Sometimes you do not need another motivational quote. You just need that permission to kind of take it easy. You just need that permission to kind of rest yourself. You need that permission to even breathe, you know. And if I may say so, you might even need that permission to kind of exist, outside of performance. And perhaps that is why the silence, it feels so uncomfortable for some people. Because when that noise stops, you finally meet yourself. When your noise is, you know, you finally figure out who you are. And who exactly are you, my dear listeners? Who exactly are you alone with yourself? This is a difficult question. Who are you alone with yourself? Who are you when nobody is watching? When nobody needs anything from you? Do you even know what brings you joy anymore? What makes you feel alive? What kind of excites your soul? Or, you know, have you even spent so much of time trying to survive that you simply forgotten how to love? And some people are terrified of stillness, because stillness reveals emptiness. Not emptiness of worth, but emptiness created by years and years of neglecting yourself emotionally. And this is where many people begin rediscovering themselves. Not in a loud, dramatic transformation, but in a quiet way. I mean, you start rediscovering yourself through rest, through some kind of reflection, through a healing, through prayer, being spiritually connected, through setting these boundaries, these healthy boundaries that are good for you, through creativity trying to do things that are good for you, that are like hobbies that are, you know, creative enough to bring out some kind of happiness within yourself, and even through solitude, you know. So these transformations, they're not very loud or dramatic, but they are quiet transformations that help you begin rediscovering yourself. And sometimes rediscovering yourself looks like things like small things. Let's say you start, maybe if you're somebody that loves reading or loves books, you start reading again. If you like to write or make note of things, you start journaling. If you love the nature and the fresh air, you're taking those walks every day. Spiritually, if you feel like you need to give yourself a little bit more in that sense, you start reconnecting with Allah subhanahu wa ta'ala privately. And, you know, even for a lot of people, laughing genuinely, it genuinely helps you rediscover yourself. Start exploring old passions, things that you used to love doing that brought happiness to your heart. Speaking even to yourself, speaking to yourself in a kind way. It makes a huge, huge, huge difference to rediscover who you actually are. And you start allowing yourself that softness again once you start discovering yourself in these small little ways. So you are not only a worker. You are not only a mother. You are not only a wife. You are not only a helper. You are a soul. And souls require care too, right? Souls require a lot of care. And don't forget who you actually are. Don't forget how you have or what has actually given you that joy and that peace in your life. Don't forget where you come from. And that is why when I say you are not only a worker, you are not only a mother taking care of her kids, you are not only a wife who has those responsibilities, you are not only a helper where you just are being there or being where everybody is dependent on you. You are a soul. And you got to take care of that soul. It's entirely up to you. Because when the children grow up, or when the people leave, And for this year specifically, there is another side to this conversation. Many people build their entire identity around being needed. And then all of a sudden, bang, life changes. The children grow up, the friends become distant, the marriages change, the parents pass away, the caregiving season kind of end. It's now an empty nest. And suddenly, there's this whole lot of silence. Right? And in that silence, many people kind of feel kind of lost because they spent years knowing who they were to others, but not who they were to themselves. And that transition alone, it can be a really, really, really painful transition, especially for mothers. A woman can spend decades, you know, pouring every ounce of herself into raising a family. And just one day, she can be sitting in a quiet house wondering, what now? And this is why it is so important to nurture your own identity while still loving and serving others. Because your existence has so much of value beyond your role in people's lives. Allah subhanahu wa ta'ala gave you individuality for a reason, dreams for a reason, a heart for a reason, a personality for a reason, because you matter too. You have definitely made matter to your life. You matter to the lives of others and you matter to you. That's the most important thing. And we need to also remember that the journey back to ourselves begins with returning to Allah subhanahu wa ta'ala sincerely, reconnecting with yourself and with Allah subhanahu wa ta'ala. Not performatively, not perfectly, but just honestly, right? Because Allah knows the version of you that existed before this exhaustion, before the heartbreak, before the pressure, before survival mode kind of consumed you. And perhaps today is a reminder that you deserve gentleness too, not only from others, but from yourself. You do not need to earn rest. You do not need to earn softness. You do not need to earn care. Your value does not decrease simply because you are no longer constantly available. And maybe this season of your life is not actually a punishment. Maybe it's an invitation. Maybe it's an invitation to rediscover who you are, an invitation to rediscover your voice, your needs, your boundaries, your joy, your relationship with Allah subhanahu wa ta'ala, and your identity outside of constant service. And sometimes Allah removes noise so that we can finally hear ourselves again, right? And when you only feel loved for what you provide, there are people who are quietly fearing becoming unnecessary. And that happens. That happens because, not because you are arrogant, but because somewhere in life, you've learned that the attention only came to you when you were useful. And when you solved maybe the problems, when you sacrificed, when you overextended yourselves, when you carried everyone else emotionally. And so now the rest kind of feels dangerous. Am I in familiar waters here? Because you start wondering, if I stop giving so much, will people still love me? And that is such a painful, painful place to actually love from. To constantly feel like your value must be earned. Some people don't even know how to simply receive love. Like, compliments kind of make them uncomfortable. Help makes them uncomfortable. Being cared for feels unfamiliar to them because they are becoming so used to just surviving through service that they don't know anything else. They don't know how to simply receive that love. And sometimes we even attract relationships where people only contact us when they need something. Either they need the advice, either they need the support, either they need the favors, either they need that emotional labor rather. But really, do they ask you, how are you really doing? And over time, right, that creates quiet resentment. Not because you hate helping people, but because somewhere deep down, you wish that someone would just hold a space for you too, you know? And there is a very big difference between love and dependency. And we also need to talk about something important, which is being needed is not always the same as being loved, right? There's a big difference. Sometimes people become dependent on you, on your availability, on your kindness, on your constant fixing, but they never actually truly see you. And when your identity becomes attached to saving everybody, unhealthy relationships can start forming. You become afraid to disappoint people. You become afraid to create distance. You become afraid to say, you know what, I am tired. I can't do this right now. And you know what, I might even be needing the help too. But healthy love, on the other hand, is something that allows room for your humanity. Healthy love, it does not demand that you be exhausted, or it does not even demand your proof of loyalty. And that is why boundaries are so strong and why boundaries actually matter. Because constantly rescuing people can slowly, slowly, slowly start destroying your own emotional well-being. And you cannot continuously set yourself on fire to keep everyone else warm, right? And at some point, you also deserve the peace. So some people don't even know what they like anymore because... And this is, you know, this is one of the saddest things that adulthood can do. And this is where you are disconnected. You are disconnected. Sorry. You are disconnected from yourself, or you are, you know, you have no connection to yourself anymore. And some people, you know, if you ask someone, what do you actually enjoy? And they genuinely don't know anymore. It's not because they are boring. It's because survival has consumed all their energy. And they became so busy managing life. They've become so busy managing life that they have become secondary. And that is why healing is sometimes not dramatic. Sometimes healing looks like remembering yourself, remembering what makes you laugh, what calms your spirit, what inspires you, what brings you closer to Allah subhanahu wa ta'ala, what makes you feel present again. Sometimes healing is simply, you know, just becoming human again after years and years of emotional survival mode. So the woman everyone admits is strong, you know, the woman people always describe as, inverted commas, strong. Sometimes she's actually just tired. Sometimes she learned very young that nobody was coming to save her. So she just had to adapt. She became capable, independent, emotionally composed. But strong people also need that softness. And one of the loneliest feelings in the world is being surrounded by by people who admire your strength while nobody even notices your exhaustion. There are people listening in today who are carrying silent emotional loads, family pressure, financial pressure, parenting, grief, anxiety, marriage strain, loneliness, and they carry it so gracefully, subhanAllah, that nobody even realizes how heavy it actually is. But Allah subhanahu wa ta'ala knows. Allah sees the tears people never witnessed, the breakdowns that are hidden behind the closed doors, the du'as that are whispered quietly at night. And perhaps today is your reminder that being strong should not mean being emotionally abandoned, right? Maybe your purpose

0: Because when the world becomes silent, right, you should still be able to sit with yourself gently, my dear listeners. Let that sit in. You should be able to sit with yourself gently, no matter what kind of world it is, no matter what kind of season you are going through. You need to always be sitting with yourself gently. And before we close off for today, you know, I want to leave you with this thought. You are worthy even when you are resting, even when you are quiet, even when you are not fixing everyone's problems, even when nobody is applauding you, even when nobody needs anything from you. Because your worth was never supposed to just come from how much you carry. You are more than your exhaustion. You are more than your responsibilities. You are more than your usefulness. And maybe healing begins the moment you realize that you are allowed to be a person too. Not only a provider of emotional labor, not only strength, not only sacrifice, but a human being. A human being that's deserving of care, of softness, of peace, of connection. You deserve all of that. So we have reached the end of the program for this afternoon, my dear listeners. I make a special dua for each and every one of the women listening in today, or for my listeners, whoever's listening in from wherever you are, if this has even resonated with you in any way. Make a special, special dua for you, Ya Allah, for every exhausted soul listening in today. Grant them rest that reaches their heart. For those who feel invisible, like they're not seen, remind them that they are seen by you, Ya Allah. For those who have spent years pouring into others while neglecting themselves, teach them balance without guilt. Oh Allah, help us nurture our souls the way we nurture others. Allow us to love without losing ourselves, to serve without emptying ourselves, to give without abandoning ourselves. Grant us homes that are filled with mercy, hearts that are filled with peace, and identities that are rooted in you, not in constant validation from people. Jazakallahu khairan, my dear listeners, for joining me this afternoon. Inshallah, may Allah subhanahu wa ta'ala grant us all that peace, grant us that strength, grant us that ease in our lives, inshallah, ameen. Take care of your heart gently, and remember, always put yourself first. Remember you. Don't ever forget that you are human. You are a soul. You deserve to exist on your own, inshallah. And with that, we have come to the end of the program. Inshallah, take care of your heart gently. Until next week, same time, same place. Assalamu alaikum wa rahmatullahi wa barakatuh.
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5: One of the scholars, his name is Shaqiq al-Balkhi. This scholar, he said that the doors of tawfiq, the doors of success, are closed because of six things. If I'm doing one or more of these things, that could be the reason why are the doors closed in my face. He said first, al-ishtighal bin ni'ma an shukriha, being busy and occupied with the blessing than being busy and occupied of being grateful to the blessing. Being busy with the blessing and forgetting the blesser. Example. Allah subhanahu wa ta'ala blessed me with wealth. Wealth is one of the best of blessings. I am occupied with this ni'mah of wealth, and I am forgetting to thank the one who gave me this ni'mah, thanking him by using this ni'mah in his service. I'm so occupied with these blessings of wealth, with my home and my car and this and that, and I'm forgetting to use this ni'mah in his service so it can be multiplied. وَإِن شَكَرْتُمْ لَأَزِيدَنَّكُمْ. I am busy with the ni'mah of children, which is one of the greatest ni'mahs also. Allah blessed me with children. I'm busy, quote unquote, protecting their future by saving money for them and doing that for them and putting them in the best schools, which is, there's nothing wrong with it. But I am busy from teaching them their deen, teaching them Arabic, teaching them Quran, which is the gratitude for the ni'mah of children. So I'm busy with the ni'mah and I'm forgetting to thank the mun'im. My brothers and sisters, how can we be thankful? Being grateful, being shakur to any blessing, it involves three things. With the heart, being grateful with your heart. What does that mean? When we are grateful with our heart, that means I admit and confess and believe that every blessing that I have is from Allah Azza wa Jal. وَمَا بِكُم مِّن نِعْمَةٍ فَمِنَ اللَّهِ. This is how I am grateful with my heart, by knowing that this job is not because of my degree, because of my shrewdness, because of my smartness, because of my father, because of my tribe. No, this is because of Allah and only because of Allah Azza wa Jal. I do my job, I try, I work, I study, but at the end of the day, I always bring back the success to the Khaliq, to Allah Azza wa Jal. This is how I am grateful with my heart. Grateful with the tongue, it's obvious to constantly say Alhamdulillah. Rasulullah sallallahu alayhi wa sallam, he said, Alhamdulillah tamla il mizan, fills the scale on the day of judgment. And a true and sincere Alhamdulillah. How many times you ask a brother that is going through some kind of difficulty, some kind of hardship, how are you doing, brother? Alhamdulillah. What kind of Alhamdulillah is this? What kind of Alhamdulillah is this? Always, Rasulullah ﷺ taught us, even in the toughest of situations, you say, Alhamdulillah ala kulli hal. I'm so grateful to Allah Azza wa Jal for every state that I am in. I am poor, I'm grateful. I'm rich, I'm grateful. I'm healthy, I'm grateful. I'm sick, I'm very grateful. This is the thanking by the tongue. And the thanking by the limbs is to put these blessings that Allah gave you in His service. And do not use the ni'mas of Allah by disobeying Him with these blessings. Allah blessed me with these eyes. Allah blessed us all with vision. And I take these eyes and I watch haram. Allah blessed me with ears that I can hear. We do not appreciate what we have until either we lose it or we see someone who does not have it. One time I met a brother whose death came to the masjid. And he said, Sheikh, my dream is to hear the recitation of the Imam. I only move when you move. He doesn't know Allahu Akbar, Sami'a. He sees us moving, he moves. Allahu Akbar. Using these blessings in the service of Allah. When do we wake up? When the sister without hijab wakes up, Ya Allah, when she had cancer and she loses all her hair, Ya Allah, save me from the cancer, I will wear the hijab. Ya Allah, save me from this being handicapped and I will start coming to the masjid. Tab ya Habibi, why didn't you come while he was giving you all these blessings? This is what happened. When we lose something, then we wish that we have it in order to use it in the service of Allah Azza wa Jal. So the first door is being busy with the ni'mah and ignoring or neglecting being grateful for it. Second, acquiring a lot of knowledge without action. That's the second door. Acquiring a lot of knowledge, lessons, khutab, seminars, workshops, conferences, you name it, I'm there. Show me, Habibi. Put them into action. Nothing, just listening. We come to Jum'ah every Friday. Every Jum'ah. What did we take from this? You see a person, this degree, that degree, that PhD. Habibi, imagine someone went to 10, 11, 12 years to become a doctor. And then when he finished with distinction and flying colors, he went and put the degree on his room and went to sleep. Habibi, put it to action. Similarly, when it comes to the deen and I learn something, I have to put it into action. Put it into action. If I'm seeking knowledge just for the sake of seeking knowledge, just for the sake to be called a sheikh, a mufti, a maulana, Rasulullah sallallahu alayhi wa sallam, he said, if that is your main intention, welcome to Jahannam. Can you imagine? This guy's going to school. he's studying in Sharia, but his intention is just to, when he sits in a gathering, to show off. قال رسول الله, and he starts narrating, and he doesn't apply, he doesn't, this is his main cause. So getting a lot of ilm without amal. Beg Allah, beautiful dua, اللهم اجعلني من العالمين العاملين, the one who know and act upon it. May Allah make us all among them. Third, rushing to sin and delaying tawbah. And it's supposed to be the other way around. Every time I'm interested, I'm tempted to do a sin, I should be hesitant and think a million times before I do it. And when it comes to tawbah, because we are all sinners, I should be rushing to repent. I only come to Jumu'ah. I don't pray the 5 daily prayers. Major sin. I'm never going to tell you don't stop coming to Jumu'ah. Come. But now you are not performing the 5 daily prayers, which is a major sin, and you keep saying, Ramadan in 50 something days, I will start in Ramadan. I will start when I graduate, when I get married, when I have my first baby, when we move, when, as if I have a guarantee I'm going to live. So I'm delaying the tawbah, even though I am immersed in a major sin. A major sin. So we should, subhanAllah, look at the beauty of tawbah. Look at the beauty. And I want all of us to imagine that there is nothing called tawbah. Can you imagine? يعني, if I committed a sin, I'm done. Allahu Akbar. Allah, can you imagine that tawbah is only in Mecca? When رايح يا شيخ, where are you going, brother? Wallahi, I have to repent. I'm traveling to Mecca. Can you imagine? Can you imagine that the tawbah is on Thursday at 4 a.m. only? But what if I die before that? Allahu Akbar. No, anytime, anywhere, any day, rush. Not only rush. Inna Allah yuhibbu tawbah. Allah would love you. Don't let the shaitan tell you you are a major sinner. You know this, you're that. This is all from the shaitan. Allah said he loves when the person repents. Fourth, al-igtirar bi suhbat al-salihin wa tark al-iqtida bi af'alihim. Bragging that I know the shuyukh, I know these righteous people, I know this Mawlana, he's my friend. Bragging that you know all the righteous people and you do not emulate them, you do not imitate them. Look, I have a picture with the Sheikh so-and-so. I know him. You want me to call him? I know his number. We were hanging out yesterday. Say, why don't you follow what the Sheikh did? The Sheikh is always praising this and that, and I see you doing everything opposite. Bragging about knowing someone who's righteous and not imitating the righteous. And that is lately, with the social media, this is becoming huge. No, one of the greatest blessing is to be surrounded by righteous people, so their trait, their actions will have an impact on your life. This is the whole reason, one of the main reasons to have a righteous company. When they see you going on the right path, they take your hand, and when they see you doing something evil, they tell you, hey, stop, brother. This is not right. Fifth, running after the dunya and the dunya running away from us. This person, this door, unfortunately, many are inflicted with this door. Running after dunya. Finish this, I want this level, this position, this promotion. No stopping. And again, this is their focus. This is all their focus. You know, one time there's a story. It says that a man brought a woman to his father and he said, Baba, I would like to marry this woman. So the father, when he saw the girl, he said, wow, this is so pretty. It's not good for you. I want to marry her myself. So they fought. They fought and they went to the police. When the police saw the woman, he said, neither of you, I'm going to marry her. And then the police fought with them and they went to the mayor. Same thing. Then the mayor went to the governor went to the president. When the president saw her, he said, this is mine. So she said, you know what, stop fighting, I'm gonna run, and whomsoever catches me, I will be his. She started running and everybody's running, after her until they all died out of fatigue and exhaustion. Then she stood up and said, I am the dunya. You will never catch me. I am the dunya. You will never catch me. Have you ever seen someone saying, I'm done, I'm satisfied, khalas, I don't want any more? Have you ever seen that person? Does that person exist? No. Why? Rasulullah sallallahu alayhi wa sallam said, the son of Adam, listen to this hadith, if the son of Adam has a valley, not a room as this big, valley of gold, can you imagine just this room with gold, it will suffice earth, really earth. Rasulullah said, if the son of Adam have the valley of gold, he wishes for two. And nothing will satisfy the son of Adam except a turab, dirt in the grave. This is what is going to shut him. Otherwise, as long as he is above the ground, he's always seeking for more, looking for more. So, loving the dunya, subhanAllah, you know, from the moment we were born, me and you, from the moment we are born, we are told, إِنَّكَ مَيِّتْ وَإِنَّهُمْ مَيِّتُونَ. From the moment we were born, we were told, you are going to die. And me and you are walking towards that end. Can you imagine? I'm walking towards that end. I know for a fact that the verdict is already out. You are going to die. That's the verdict. But the execution is only known to the Creator. When? No one knows. But for a fact, 100%, none of this room, none of the people watching us would say, no, I am not going to die. And we're still addicted to the dunya. Which brings us to the sixth one and the last one. The akhirah's moving forward, and we are running away from it. The akhirah is coming forward, is moving forward. Every breath that I take is bringing me closer to my trip to the cemetery. When you're sitting in a gathering and you start mentioning death, Ya Sheikh, leave us alone. Every time you remind us of death. While Rasulullah sallallahu, what did he say? Akthiru! Mention abundantly the destroyer of pleasure. Al-Maut. Abundantly, a lot, constantly think, I am going to die. Akthiru min dhikri hadhi min ladhat. SubhanAllah, listen to this ayah in Surah Az-Zumar. 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Allah said, there are a group of people, if you mention Allah, look at this word, they get disgusted. They get disgusted. يا أخي, يعني every time, leave us alone, يا أخي. Every time you say, قال الله, قال الرسول, يا brother, يا أخوة, يا أخوات, leave us alone. وإذا ذكر الذين من دونه. And when you start mentioning the Bitcoin and the stocks and the cars and the real estate, إذا هم يستبشرون. This is what we want to talk about. يلا, tell me what's going on. This is an ayah 1440 years ago. Yalla, let's talk about this. Yastabshirun, from Bushra, from Bashara. Very happy. Don't talk about other stuff. The Akhirah is coming, ya akhwan. Wallahi, 2 days ago. Yeah, 2 days ago. 24-year-old. 24-year-old, beautiful, handsome boy. Gone. Ya Allah, have mercy on him. Gone. Don't be fooled. I see a lot of beautiful young brothers here. Don't be fooled. I am still young. I'm still healthy, I'm still wealthy, I am this, I am that, I have very long way. This is exactly what the brother thought. The Akhirah is coming, it is coming, 100%. When? Only Allah knows. Let's prepare for that day. May Allah open all the doors in our faces. May Allah subhanahu wa ta'ala make what He loves easy for us to perform. Allahumma waffiqna lima tuhibbuhu wa tardah. Allahumma waffiqna lima tuhibbuhu wa tardah. Ya Allah, give me tawfiq to do what you love and what pleases you. What a beautiful dua. Ya Allah, give me the ability to do what you love and what pleases you, Ya Allah.
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1: 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I'm your host Sumaya Jamal keeping you company this afternoon till 4 p.m. inshallah it is Friday the blessed and most beautiful day of Jumu'ah alhamdulillah it is the 29th of May 2026 as well as of course the 11th day of Dhul Hijjah 1447 Eid Mubarak to you and your family I hope you all have had a beautiful day yesterday and you know the beauty of this Eid is that it can be celebrated over 3 days and I'm sure many of you are going to you know make maximum benefit of those 3 days getting together with family making sure your qurbani and your udhiya is done inshallah may Allah Ta'ala accept all from us, all our sacrifices, all our efforts. And, you know, we pray for those who have been, you know, blessed to go for Hajj. May Allah Ta'ala accept all from them as well, inshallah. Well, lots coming your way on the Daily Reset today. We've got your quirky days of the year followed by your daily dose of nasiha. And then with it being Friday, we're looking at those feel-good stories that have made headlines this week, touching a little bit about that, also linking it to see what stories and heartwarming stories from Hajj, inshallah. And then we will be sharing some recipes with you all. As we do know, it is Food Friday, and we'll be sharing a little bit more about that. But let's go in and have a look at what are the quirky days of the year that are commemorated today. The first one being World Digestive Health Day. It was created by the World Gastroenterology Organization to raise awareness about digestive health and the importance of caring for our tummies, intestines, liver, and overall gut system. So the digestive health affects far more than just the digestion. It can also influence, you know, your energy levels, the levels of immunity, mood, sleep, skin, and even mental well-being. The day basically encourages people to pay attention to healthy eating, as well as hydration, your fiber intake, stress management, and getting medical help for those ongoing digestive problems. So, did you know that your digestive system is about 9 meters long from start to finish? And 70% of the immune system is linked to the gut. The stomach acid in your body is strong enough to dissolve metal, but your stomach protects itself with a special lining. Your gut contains trillions of bacteria, often called the gut microbiome. And scientists sometimes refer to the gut as the body's second brain because of the strong connection to emotions and mental health. So when you say trust your gut, you should really trust your gut because it is a very important part of our body. And often, you know, when you talk to people who suffer with anxiety, they say that either, you know, you get a lot of the time, either your chest will tighten up or your tummy, and a lot of people experience that. You know, you'll either have loose stool or you vomit or your tummy is sore, especially when you're affected with anxiety, because there's such a, you know, a strong connection there. Another one is Paperclip Day, celebrating one of the simplest but most useful office inventions, the paperclip. It recognizes how this tiny item can help organize paperwork long before computers and digital files became common. It may seem ordinary and something so small, but it actually is a very important symbol of creativity and problem solving. So it was originally called the gem clip, and it's popular from the 1800s. And during World War II, people in Norway wore paperclips as a symbol of unity and resistance. You know, a paperclip can be used for far more than just keeping your papers together. People can actually use them to reset devices, unzip stuck zips, create crafts, or even pin locks, pick locks. It has been apparently useful for that as well. So millions of paperclips obviously are produced worldwide every year. Another day is Learn About Composting Day, and it encourages people to reduce waste and help the environment by obviously composting food scraps and natural materials. So composting turns organic waste like fruit peels, your leaves, your eggshells, your grass into nutrient-rich soil, which then promotes sustainability, gardening, reducing landfill waste, and protecting the planet. Compost is sometimes called black gold because it creates a rich, healthy soil. Nearly one third of household waste can often be composted. Earthworms are nature's composting helpers and eat their own body weight in food daily. Imagine that. So what could be compost material? Banana peels or any fruit peels, coffee grounds, tea bags, eggshells, dry leaves. All of these are absolutely great. The last one we'll talk about for today is International Everest Day, commemorating the first successful climb of Mount Everest, which is the world's highest mountain. In 1953, on this very day, Sir Edmund Hillary and Tenzing Norgay became the first confirmed climbers to reach the summit of Mount Everest. It's a day celebrating that courage, determination, teamwork, and adventure, and of course, pushing beyond limits. It also honors the Sherpa community, who play a major role in helping climbers navigate those dangerous mountain routes. So Mount Everest stands at about 8,849 meters above sea level. Everest grows slightly every year because of the shifting tectonic plates. The summit is so high that climbers have only about one-third of oxygen available at sea level. Temperatures at the top can drop below negative 40 degrees, and hundreds of climbers attempt every year to climb Mount Everest, but reaching the summit can take weeks due to acclimatization. Obviously, you have to acclimatize yourself to all the weather that's there. The mountain is known as, you know, obviously a place, and it's one of the greatest physical and mental challenges in the world. Imagine that. So, you know, not every mountain that we climb is covered in snow. Sometimes the mountains we have to climb are covered in grief, stress, fear, burnout, self-doubt. And Everest Day reminds us that even the highest mountains are conquered one careful step at a time. So there you have it. Those are your quirky days of the year. Beautiful ones coming through for us to think about there. Let's go in for our daily dose of nasiha, and this is a beautiful one by Mufti Menk, and it's titled How to Ask Allah. Let's take a listen.
2: Every single one of us goes through difficulties, hardships, calamities, struggles, sickness, loss, because that is part of the plan of Allah subhanahu wa ta'ala. It is even the best of us. And who was the best? What was his name? Muhammad ibn Abdullah sallallahu alayhi wa sallam. He went through difficulty, hardship, loss of life of those around him, near and dear. He went through so much. And Allah Almighty's plan is always that He wants to bring you closer to Him through those difficulties and hardships. It's never the plan of Allah that He wants to chase you away, or that He wants to make things difficult so that you lose Him. No. Allah Almighty always wants to bring you closer to Him. But human beings are such that when we go through hardship, we lose focus sometimes. And therefore, we need to be reminded. Do you not trust your Lord? Do you not think that Allah made you, He will look after you, He will take care of you? Do you not realize that a day will come when we have to go back to Allah? No matter what type of a life you've led, a day will come when it will come to an end. Every one of us, every single one of us, have to go back to Allah subhanahu wa ta'ala. So I want to take you through a little journey to look back at those whom Allah loved the most in a guaranteed way. And look at their lives and see what they did. Each one of them called out to Allah. Allah speaks about the messengers that He chose.

0: Allah chooses the messengers from the angels and from the people. Allah's the one who chooses, and He has chosen. So if you ask me, who is Jibreel or Gabriel, alayhi salam, we say, he was chosen by Allah to be the greatest of the angels. Who was or who is Israfil? Who is Mikael? These are angels chosen by Allah. Who is Musa alayhi salam? Who is Harun, Moses, Aaron, Lot, David, Solomon, Dawood, Sulaiman, Lut, etc.? All these names we say, alayhimus salam, may peace be upon them all. They were chosen by Allah. Look at Ayyub, Prophet Job, may peace be on him. He was chosen by Allah. Chosen. And when Allah chooses, He chooses the best of the time. He chooses those whom He knows are the most fit for that particular task of prophethood. And the best of all was Nabi Muhammad sallallahu alayhi wa sallam. I always tell those who are orphans that the Prophet Muhammad, peace be upon him, was an orphan. Not out of coincidence, out of the decision and plan of Allah. In order to prove to you and I that it doesn't mean because you have both parents you will be successful, or because you do not have parents it means you will fail. No. Failure and success is in the hands of Allah. You need to be determined, you need to work hard, and you need to do a few things. And Allah's help needs to be with you. And Allah will have you wherever He wants. For some people, it's better for them not to have so much, because Allah knows if we gave them a lot, they would have deviated and turned away. Rather have less and have paradise in that case than have more and don't have paradise. What would you like? Would you not like that I have slightly less in this world, but eternal Jannah? Or do you want to choose what is foolish to say, oh Allah, give me everything on earth and what's going to happen after death? It's okay. I don't mind you not giving it to me. No way. That one is eternal. This one here is very temporary. When you struggle only for a short time. People who are terminally ill, when they pass away, by default, what do we say? They are in a much more peaceful place, in a much more peaceful position. Even though I don't have a guarantee that they are going to Jannah, but at least I know they were struggling so much, Allah will, inshallah, not make them struggle twice. So Allah chooses the Prophet Muhammad, peace be upon him. He was born, his father had predeceased the date of birth, and his mother passed on when he was quite young. And as he grew older, struggle upon struggle. Every time Allah Almighty told us about the struggles of the Prophet Muhammad, peace be upon him, He always mentions the goodness that came with it as well. If you look, Allah Almighty says in Surah Al-Sharh, فَإِنَّ مَعَ الْعُسْرِ يُسْرًا إِنَّ مَعَ الْعُسْرِ يُسْرًا.
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ahlan wa sahlan. Welcome back. It is the Daily Reset, and I'm your host, Samia Jamal, keeping you company, inshallah. Every Friday, we bring you the feel-good stories, and I always talk about ones that have happened, some in South Africa, some abroad. But I thought that since, you know, the blessed days of Hajj have just passed us, we're still in the Mubarak days of Dhul-Hijjah, let's talk about those amazing stories that have actually made headlines during the Hajj period. And one that definitely caught my eye is a beautiful, touching Hajj story making headlines from Indonesia, where a 72-year-old Quran teacher named Sister Sophia has finally fulfilled her lifelong dream of going for Hajj after saving consistently for around 40 years. She comes from Palembang in South Sumatra, and she worked as a humble teacher of the Quran. She would teach children and community members how to read the Quran. And despite earning, you know, very little over the years, she saved small amounts of money bit by bit, often from the modest payments and gifts she received through teaching. According to reports, her journey to Hajj was not something that happened overnight, but it rather was decades of long labor, patience, sacrifice, discipline, and unwavering faith. Family members and neighbors shared that she lived very simply and remained committed to her dream through all of life's ups and downs. Her story has deeply moved many people, especially online, because it reflects the reality of how precious and meaningful the journey of Hajj is for so many of us Muslims around the world. You know, some may reach the blessed lands quickly. For others, Baf is a lifelong dua, you know, years of saving, the sacrifices, patience, sincerity. And many social media users described her story as inspiring and emotional, saying it is a reminder that Allah Ta'ala sees every sacrifice and every intention. And, you know, others reflected on how ordinary people with simple lives often carry extraordinary levels of faith, perseverance, and trust in Allah. You know, her story stands as a beautiful reminder that no dream is too distant when it is tied to faith, consistency, and hope. Imagine waiting 40 years, subhanAllah, waiting, saving, praying, and finally being able to take this beautiful journey of Hajj. We travel now to Ghaziabad in India. And I'm sure if you are on social media, you would have seen a video of this where the Hindu neighbors came together to give their Muslim neighbors a special send-off as they departed for Hajj. It was a very emotional moment, and, you know, it showed families gathering outside with smiles and embraces and heartfelt wishes before the Muslims left for the airport to go for Hajj. And the atmosphere was filled with warmth and emotion as neighbors from different faith backgrounds stood side by side, celebrating and honoring this very important spiritual journey. You know, the elderly community members, the women, the children were all part of this, with many offering them, you know, prayers for a safe journey, requesting even du'as from the Hujjaj once they reached the blessed lands of Makkah and Medina. And I think, you know, what touched a lot of people online was not only the act itself, but the genuine love and respect shared between the neighbors. And it was described, you know, and the moment was described as powerful, a powerful reminder that humanity, kindness, and good neighborliness can rise above, you know, the cultural differences that one may have. And it's a story that has been shared widely across various platforms. And it's just so beautiful and such a touching gesture to see. Another story in Qatar, though, and this was rather said in about, I think it was April of this year, where Qatar's Amir Sheikh Tamim bin Hamad Al Thani has gifted 180 Syrian pilgrims an all expenses paid Hajj trip for this Hajj season, and he will fully cover the costs, if that's what he said, for the selected pilgrims. And he wanted them to, you know, fulfill one of the greatest dreams of their lives, journeying to the house of Allah. Many people, you know, praise the story, especially because for countless of Muslims around the world, Hajj is something that a lot of people spend years, sometimes even decades, saving and praying for. This initiative was described as a gesture reflecting solidarity, brotherhood, and support between the people of Qatar and Syria, subhanAllah.
a lot of other stories, you know, that have come through about the Hajj season, and I'll just go through them very quickly in summary. So there is one about the spirit of strangers becoming family, and I think one of the most beautiful recurring stories every Hajj is how complete strangers from different countries help one another without even speaking the same language. You know, videos showed up about pilgrims sharing water, helping the elderly Hujjaj walk, offering wheelchairs or fans or umbrellas, snacks, and even translating for one another. And many people online reflected on how Hajj strips away your status, your race, your wealth, and your nationality, leaving only humanity, kindness, and brotherhood behind, subhanAllah. And I think it's noticed that if you do go for Hajj, and if you've been for Hajj, you know, everybody comes back and you say you have a Haji bhai and a Haji bhai, and the people who you experienced Hajj with, and they become so close to you like sisters and brothers, and they become like family because you go through this journey together, sharing all of this together. But beyond that, you know, like we said, it's about strangers even, just meeting people, everybody there for the same purpose, different languages, different cultures, but the same purpose for praising Allah Ta'ala. Of course, we know the volunteers who do the most during the Hajj period. Thousands of volunteers and workers are seen throughout Mina, Arafah, Mecca, handing out cold water, ice packs, umbrellas, spraying, you know, the pilgrims with water just to keep them cool. And it just is really amazing to see how this, there's so much of compassion, you know, at this time. You know, it's really great, alhamdulillah. Another touching story is, you know, in the theme rather, this Hajj season, was how many pilgrims shared that they weren't only making dua for themselves, but also for the people back home, the oppressed, you know, communities, for parents who passed away, for children, you know, marriages, health, the rizq, and the entire ummah. And it became a reminder that even in deeply personal moments of worship, Muslims carry others in their hearts too. Another wholesome trend this year has been families across the world getting ready to welcome their loved ones back from Hajj. And there's been so many beautiful stories of people preparing their homes, preparing their hearts to welcome back their friends, their neighbors, their families back from Hajj, subhanAllah. So really heartwarming and heart, you know, uplifting stories that have made headlines this Hajj. And, you know, we can always keep just making dua that Allah Ta'ala allows us all to experience this beautiful journey of Hajj, to experience what it's like to go on this journey. And if you have, may Allah Ta'ala allow you to go again and again. And for those who haven't, may Allah Ta'ala allow us to go again and again. And I want to end off with this last one. It's a beautiful one where a school in the Gaza city has taught its children how to perform the entire Hajj, as Palestinians living in the enclave are forced to miss the pilgrimage for a third year due to Israel's travel blockade. I mean, it's a beautiful video, if you did see it online, of these beautiful children. And around them, you can see, you know, the homes and the areas that have been damaged, of course, with the war. But they are there, standing there in their sort of ihram and, you know, around a Kaaba that they've built, and that they, you know, a mimic of it. And it's a beautiful story just to witness this, subhanAllah. And, you know, it is unfortunate that, of course, the people in Gaza could not travel because of the blockade. May Allah Ta'ala make it easy for them and grant ease, inshallah. Well, that's your feel-good stories for today. Let's go in for a quick ad break. And inshallah, when we get back, we move on to Food Friday.

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5: Assalamu alaikum wa rahmatullahi wa barakatuh, and welcome back to the Daily Reset, your Friday edition. And you know, we now go to our Food Friday segment, and I thought that before I share some recipes, we could do some kitchen survival tips. So we're talking all things with regards to leftovers, storage hacks, kitchen's chaos, and the little things that save your sanity. You know, there's two people in the world, I feel. people who label their leftovers properly and people who, end up opening five ice cream tubs hoping one of them actually

Little tricks that make cooking easier, cheaper, cleaner, and honestly, less emotionally draining. So the first thing is first in, first out. Your fridge is not a museum. When unpacking groceries, move the older items to the front and put the new items behind. And this stops food from expiring, forgotten at the back of the fridge, and making sure that you use it, you know, timelessly. Secondly, freeze herbs in olive oil trays. So your coriander, parsley, mint, or garlic even, freeze them in ice trays with olive oil. And then when you're cooking, throw in one cube straight into the pot. And this saves money and prevents the heartbreak of soggy herbs. You can even create, I've seen many people creating a pesto with herbs. So you blend all your herbs together, like fresh dhania, fresh parsley, mint, you know, even curry leaves, and they make a pesto about it. Our guest, Auntie Feria, who's known on social media, when she came on and she told us about that as well. It's a really great idea because you don't have to worry about the fresh, you know, it going off, and you know, you have to only use it within a week, and the storage of it, you can easily just, you know, put it into, make a pesto, freeze those blocks of it, and you pop one or two into your curries or into whatever you're making, and it makes life so much easier. And on the note of that, I just saw somebody who shared with me on how to store your dhania. You know, there's many ways. People have spoken about wrapping it in foil, some in paper towel and newspaper. But this one I found really interesting. And basically, she said that she washed her dhania, cleaned it up nicely, dried it, not as in like drying it out, but making sure it's not damp. And then she put it into paper towel and she hid an egg in the bunch. And she said it lasted her more than 2 weeks like this. Fresh, there's nothing wilted or brown or black pieces there. It's just fresh and lovely. And if you're someone like me, I absolutely love fresh dhania or coriander. I don't personally like the dhania that you freeze and then you know you use again. I mean, for the convenience, it's great. And if I'm really running out, then okay, I will use it. But if not, I would prefer fresh dhania. It's just something, the smell of it in a curry, and even when you're chopping it, it's just so divine. So this is a good way for you to store your dhania. So the next one is labeling leftovers like your life depends on it. Write the date and what it is, because when you're opening it a few weeks later and you're like, what is this? Is it soup? Is it halim? Or what is it? You won't even know. Or is it dal? That happened to me even. I think the label must have come off in the freezer and I opened it thinking, okay, I'm going to warm up some halim for that day, and it ended up being dal. So it was quite a surprise. So you rather know what's in and what's happening. And you know, when it's labeled, then if anybody reaches for ice cream, they know, okay, they're going for the ice cream and not the dal or something else. The second is the eat me first container. So keep one visible container in the fridge for leftovers or produce that needs to be eaten soon. And this then prevents waste and helps with meal inspiration. So it's good because sometimes you open the fridge and like, okay, what am I going to make? And then you realize, okay, I've got some veggies. I can make a stew, or I can make some grilled veggies along with some fish or chicken. It just gives you an idea. Another tip is never store onion and potatoes together. They make each other spoil faster because of moisture and gases released. Separate them so that you can ensure that they are kept well. On the topic of onions though, I found personally, this helps with me, if you are, you know, if it troubles you when you're cutting your onions that your eyes water all the time, what I found that helps me is I keep it into the fridge and I open it and I use it straight from the fridge. So that it is, you know, it's cold and it doesn't make my eyes water at all, in fact. But if I find that it's lying out, then I find that my eyes do water with the onions. So that's just a trick I learned and it helps me. So you can try it out and let me know what you think. Use clear containers whenever possible, because if it's in a container that you cannot see what's happening, it's out of sight, out of mind, and you'll forget that it exists. Revive lymph vegetables with ice water. So carrots, lettuce, celery, or even herbs can often come back to life after soaking it in ice water for about 10 to 20 minutes. Sometimes they just need that hydration to come back to life.
Another tip is you can freeze leftover sauces in small portions. So tomato base, pesto, your curry from your gravy from your curry, coconut milk, sauces. You can freeze them in advance for future meals, and that's really helpful. So for example, I do that. I sometimes make a whole lot of tomato base that you know you're going to use for your beans curry, things like that. You can use it

any curry, actually, for that matter, even chicken curry or mutton curry, and you know you have it. Another one is you could make chutney specifically, like, you know, with the onions and all of that. If you're making like a tin fish chutney, for example, or you want to put your boiled eggs in, or you just want chutney on the side, it's a good idea, you know, to make it, freeze it, so you know you have it, especially on days when you're busy and you don't have time and you don't want to smell like onions. One day, it just helps to put it all out there, and then you don't smell like onions afterwards. You can also keep a use soon meal on the fridge. So a small whiteboard or note saying spinach, chicken, yogurt, you could sort of make some, you know, ideas of what you have and then write ideas next to it, so that it reduces that decision fatigue that you may have when it comes to deciding, oh my God, what am I going to cook today? And it saves the groceries. Tip number 10 is don't put hot food directly into the fridge. I think we all know this one, though. It raises the fridge temperature and affects surrounding food. Also, if you're putting it hot into a cold fridge, sometimes it can go off. So you want to let it cool, and then you can put it into the fridge, but you can't let it cool for hours on end. You would not want it to start getting like fermented or going off, so you would want to just monitor it and make sure that it's like cool, it's not hot, and then you can pop it into the fridge or freezer. Store paper towels with leafy greens. So a paper towel absorbs excess moisture and helps greens stay fresher for longer. It's a tiny kitchen trick that makes a massive difference. Number 12 is to turn leftovers into planned over meals. So instead of thinking, oh my God, it's leftovers again. So think that tonight is maybe a loaded baked potato using yesterday's chicken curry. Or you could get naan and put the chicken curry into the naan and make like those big naan things that you can cut up and eat. Or over pizza even, or in wraps, or in sandwiches. That's like for your curries. There's so many ways to do it. Even like your lamb, if you're doing a lamb roast or a chicken roast, it's such a good way to make it into sandwiches, toast them up with some lovely cheese, and it'll be something so yummy and delicious. And also, it is like a different meal. So people don't think, oh my God, it's chicken curry and rice again, or chicken curry and roti again. It's chicken wraps or chicken pizza, which everybody's gonna love, versus thinking, oh my God, it's repeating the same thing. Tip number 13 is to clean as you cook. Not because we are responsible adults, but because post-meal exhaustion is real. So whilst your pot is on the stove, start cleaning up and cleaning as you're going. Wipe while you're waiting, putting away all the dirt while you can, prepping everything in one go so it makes your life easier. And you know, your future self will thank you. And I think I definitely learned this tip from my mom. It just makes life so much easier when you're in the kitchen. I chop all my onions, you know, at the same time, whether I'm making it for a vagar or if I'm chopping onions for my curry or even my salads. All the onions will get chopped at the same time, all the tomatoes at the same time, and then you move in stages like that. And while your curry is on, you're boiling your rice, you're finishing off your salad, you're cleaning out your fridge at the same time. So everything is done and dusted. And within 2 hours of your cooking, your whole kitchen is sorted out and cleaned out. Your fridges are sorted. It just makes life so much easier to work with, inshallah. Another tip is to freeze bread before it goes stale. A lot of people wait for too long, but you can freeze them immediately if you know you won't get it finished. So a lot of the time you get specials like two breads for a certain, two loaves for a certain price. And, you know, I buy it and I freeze it immediately. And when you take it out, it's absolutely fresh and lovely. You won't even know that it was frozen. So you could give that a try as well. Tip number 15 is citrus in water helps remove microwave smells. So heat up those lemon slices in water for a few minutes in the microwave, and the steam loosens the grime and removes weird food smells. Even if you have like fish that you warmed up, it does wonders for that. And even if you are warming up like things, especially when it comes to now kurbani, you have leftover kaleji and the smell of that liver, or, you know, the other parts of an animal that don't smell the best, it's a good way to actually do that. Number 16 is keep a freezer inventory. So even a rough list on your phone helps, because you don't want to forget what you have. It's always a good idea to have it done, sorted, cleaned out, and you know exactly what's happening. And you don't want to keep things for too long. You don't want to have, you know, some old things lying there from like 2020 or something. So you want to clean out and make sure that you have a list of what you have. So you know in the future, like if you happen to be going to visit someone suddenly and you remember, okay, you know what, I actually have some biscuits in the freezer, I can take that out. Things in the freezer actually store well. It depends how long
you're keeping it for, obviously. You don't want to keep it for too long. But you need to make sure that they are labeled and they are stored well, each item. You don't want it to have freezer burns and then the smell of the freezer. And sometimes when you defrost, it can get soggy. But if it's stored well and properly in airtight containers, then you are totally fine to go, and labeled, so everybody knows what's happening in there. Number 17 is don't overcrowd the fridge. Cool air needs to circulate properly. So overstuffed fridges actually keep less food less fresh. A fridge needs to be cleaned out often, and it needs to be leaving some space for air to fill in. Use jars vertically for snacks and ingredients. So vertical storage saves space and helps visibility, especially for baking ingredients like your nuts, your pasta, your snacks, your lentils. It makes the kitchen also feel put together, you know, when you have it stored neatly. Tip number 19 is to batch prep ingredients, not entire meals. So sometimes, like I said, chopping onions, marinating chicken, washing lettuce or grating cheese ahead of time is enough to make cooking easier. And that is exactly it. I know people who chop a whole lot of onions in one go, and they basically store that in the freezer, and you just pop out a whole like chopped onion at a time for your cooking, so that you don't have to worry about cooking your onions. I mean, or chopping your onions. You can do it with tomatoes also if you're looking to put your fresh tomatoes in your curries. And I'm saying curries because we use a lot of it, and curries also are a base of a lot of the food we make, like for example akhni, or if you're doing a biryani, you need your tomato is there as well in the marinade. So you could blend up all your tomatoes, freeze it into ice cubes, ice trays, and that's exactly how it can work for you, or even in Ziploc bags, however you want it to work for you. And you can just use that full, you know, you can measure it out accordingly. You know, one Ziploc bag for how many tomatoes that you need in your curries, and you can work with it like that. The last tip that I'll share is the one shelf reset method. So you don't have to deep clean the entire kitchen if you're overwhelmed. Just choose one shelf, one drawer, one section even, because those small wins create momentum. Sometimes kitchen stress isn't about laziness, it's about that mental overload that you get. So if today you have your helper that's there with you, for example, and you say, okay, I'm just going to tackle the cutlery drawer for today, or I'm just going to sort out the dishes for today, or the mugs or the glasses, just do one thing at a time, one part of the fridge even, just so that you know you are tackling things, it's good for your mind, but you're not overwhelming yourself. You know, the kitchen isn't just where food is made, it is where life happens. And it's that late night tea, the lunchbox panic, family conversations, standing there eating leftovers straight from the pot because you're too tired to plate up your food. A small kitchen systems, you know, really do make life easier and less waste, less stress. So whether you are the organized meal prep type or someone who's currently staring at three mystery containers in your fridge, hopefully these practical tips made your life a little easier in the kitchen, made it a bit calmer, smarter, and easier to manage. And remember, if all else fails, just put it in a wrap, because apparently everything tastes better in a wrap. And that's exactly it. Leftover vegetables, put it in a wrap. Leftover chicken, in a wrap. You don't know what to make, put egg in a wrap and you will be good to go. So there you have it, a Food Friday segment. I also wanted to share some delicious recipes with you all. These are not full-on meal recipes, but just some snacks and sweet ideas, as well as some drinks that I thought would be good to share with you all. The first one I found is a passion fruit dessert. Passion fruit always just speaks to me, so I thought I would share this with you all. Basically, you're going to need tennis biscuits. Depending on the size of casserole you're going to use, this person has used three tennis biscuits, and basically you're going to crush it and place it in the bottom of your dessert bowl or casserole. Then you're going to mix, you can do this without the biscuits if you wish, you're going to mix passion fruit or pineapple jelly and make that in, and you're going to mix in a tablespoon of Cremora, 2 tablespoons of passion fruit pulp, and whip it together. And then you can taste for sweetness, you can add in 2 tablespoons of caramel treat, which is optional, or you can also add in 2 tablespoons of condensed milk with 3 tablespoons of whipped fresh cream. So mix well, and all the mix well, and then you're going to pour over the tennis biscuit base and allow it to set
slightly, not too firm, for about 15 minutes or more. Once set, you're going to whip about half of your cream to pour it over and drizzle more passion fruit over, and you can sprinkle on some crushed tennis biscuit. So just to recap again, you're going to use some tennis biscuits as your base. You don't have to, but it adds a good crunch to it. You're going to crush it and add it at the bottom of your casserole. And then you're going to take a passion fruit or pineapple jelly, follow the instructions in the box, and you're going to mix into that cremora, a tablespoon of that, 2 tablespoons of passion fruit pulp. You're going to add in 2 tablespoons of condensed milk with 3 tablespoons of your whipped fresh cream. And you mix that all well, and you're going to pour it over your tennis biscuit base and allow it to set for about 15 minutes. So it mustn't be too set. And then you're going to whip up some more fresh cream and pour it over that. And you can decorate as desired. They suggest you can use passion fruit over or some crushed tennis biscuit. It's a lovely, refreshing dessert. Something for the coffee lovers, if you wish. This is a delicious coffee pudding recipe. So for this, you're going to be needing 2 cups of milk, 2 teaspoons of coffee, 3 tablespoons of sugar or to taste, 3 tablespoons of corn flour, and 1 teaspoon of vanilla essence, as well as 1/4 cup of cream. So again, 2 cups of milk, 2 teaspoons of coffee, 3 tablespoons of sugar or to taste, 3 tablespoons of corn flour or maizena, 1 teaspoon of vanilla essence, and 1/4 cup of cream. You're going to add all these ingredients to a pot, bring it to a simmer, stirring until it thickens. Then you're going to add in your vanilla essence and cream. Optional, you can pour 1 teaspoon of coffee syrup at the bottom of each bowl. Pour pudding over and refrigerate until set, and you can dust it with some hot chocolate and decorate as desired with some whipped cream and a small cookie, even something absolutely delicious. It's a coffee pudding. As we grow into the very colder months, I thought this, I would share a hot chocolate recipe. This is a hot chocolate for 2. In a saucepan, you're going to need 2 tablespoons of cocoa powder, 2 tablespoons of sugar, 1.5 tablespoons of corn flour, and 2 pinches of salt. You're going to add in 2 cups of milk gradually while whisking until it's smooth. Place on heat and bring to boil, and then you can add in 100 grams of chopped dark chocolate and mix until it is thick and smooth. Pour it into cups and enjoy. So again, you're going to add 2 tablespoons of cocoa powder, 2 tablespoons of sugar, 1.5 tablespoons of corn flour, 2 pinches of salt, and 2 cups of milk. You're going to add it in gradually, whisking till smooth. Then you're going to place it on heat and bring to a boil while stirring and adding in some chocolate, 100 grams of chopped dark chocolate, or you could use dairy milk, but it would be really sweet, and you could mix until thick and smooth, and you can enjoy. For the chai lovers, I thought I'd share this one for you. This is the chai latte recipe. In a teapot, you're going to boil water with a tea bag, then add in 1 teaspoon of chai masala. So you could even use like the sachets that you get of karak. I suppose that would be good. 1 teaspoon of cinnamon, 1/2 teaspoon of ginger powder, 1 ilachi, 2 cloves, and an anise seed. You know what I would add in here? Some sumph as well. Fennel seeds. Absolutely yum. So again, you're going to use a tea bag with boiled water, and you're going to add in chai masala, cinnamon, ginger powder, ilachi, cloves, and anise seed. In a separate boil, heat together milk and a dash of vanilla essence and whisk until frothy, and then you can add it to the tea. And there you have it, a chai latte. You can top it up with some whipped cream and cinnamon, and it's absolutely delicious. So some great recipes to keep you going in this colder seasons. And you can try out the dessert recipes as well and let us know how that has gone for you. Well, my time has come to an end with you all on this absolutely beautiful Friday afternoon. Shukran so much for joining us and being with us this Friday. It was a delight keeping you all company, alhamdulillah. This is it for me for now. Inshallah, I will be back soon with the daily reset. Shukran to my engineer. Until I chat to you all again, have an absolutely beautiful weekend. I trust that your Eid was spectacular and it went well, and continue enjoying spending time with family and friends during this time. Remember us all in your du'as. Stay safe, and assalamu alaikum wa rahmatullahi wa barakatuh.

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2: Assalamu alaikum wa rahmatullahi wa barakatuh. It's Friday, the 29th of May, 2026, corresponding to the 11th of Dhul-Hijjah, 1447. In local news, the urgent legal bid by Deputy Crime Intelligence Head Feroz Khan to recover electronic devices seized during a raid on his home has been struck from the High Court roll after the matter was declared moot. Khan had approached the Johannesburg High Court, arguing that the devices contain highly sensitive material which could endanger lives if accessed. However, proceedings earlier today heard that the Madlanga Commission has since requested possession of the devices, placing them outside police control and effectively ending the urgency of the application. Khan's legal challenge has now fallen away as the Commission takes over the handling of the seized material. In other local news, South African border authorities have intercepted one of the largest drug consignments in the country's history at the Beitbridge port of entry. The Border Management Authority seized around 713 kilograms of methaqualone, a chemical commonly used in the production of Mandrax, with an estimated street value of nearly 1 billion rand. The drugs were discovered during a routine stop-and-search operation on a truck travelling from Malawi into South Africa earlier this week. Authorities say the massive seizure highlights growing concerns around cross-border drug trafficking and organised crime syndicates operating in the region. Radio Islam spoke to the Border Management Authority's Deputy Assistant Commissioner for Communications and Marketing, Meme Mahotsi, who says the scale of the bust is highly significant.
3: It was a lot of quantities, and it was hidden in various compartments. Hence, they had to undertake the search for more than 8 hours. They arrested three suspects, two Malawians and one Zambian national. So the officers are now going to be part of the case to ensure that, you know, there's proper prosecution in this case.
2: On the African continent, Kenyan police have arrested 8 students in connection with a suspected arson attack at a girls' school that left 16 pupils dead. The fire broke out in the early hours of Thursday at the Utumishi Girls Academy in Gilgil, around 120 kilometers northwest of Nairobi, tearing through the upper floor of a dormitory housing 135 bunk beds. Investigators say the arrests followed interviews with students and staff, as well as forensic analysis of CCTV footage, which led to the identification of the suspects. In Palestine news, a controversial Israeli digital land registry program in the occupied West Bank has triggered alarm, with Palestinian authorities warning it marks a serious escalation in what they describe as a deepening occupation strategy. The Palestinian Land Authority says the move threatens the historical and legal rights of Palestinians to their land, calling it a dangerous step aimed at reshaping property ownership in the territory. The Jerusalem Governorate and the Colonization and Wall Resistance Commission have urged Palestinians to reject any engagement with the new Israeli registration platform, warning it could entrench control over land in the occupied West Bank. The online system, reportedly launched this week, is deviously intended to update property ownership records, but critics say it risks fundamentally altering land status in the occupied territory. And in world news, tensions in the Taiwan Strait have escalated after China issued a warning to Taiwan, urging it not to interfere with Chinese Air Force operations around the island. Taiwan has reported a fresh surge in military activity, including fighter jets, drones, and naval vessels conducting coordinated patrols and combat readiness drills close to its airspace. Beijing says the operations fall within what it describes as Chinese territory, while Taipei strongly rejects that claim. The latest developments add to rising regional instability in one of the world's most sensitive geopolitical flashpoints, where China continues to assert sovereignty over Taiwan, which maintains it should determine its own future. The Chinese Ministry of Defense issued a strong warning aimed at deterring any Taiwanese pushback.
4: Our aircraft conduct military activities within Chinese airspace. The Taiwan Independence Armed Forces had better refrain from interference and provocation.
2: In finance news, the rand is trading at 16.23 to the dollar, 21.82 to the pound, and 18.91 to the euro. Gold is trading at $4,530.63 a fine ounce, and Brent crude oil at $90.97 a barrel. Our Salah times in Johannesburg, Maghrib sets in at 5.27 p.m. and Isha is at 6.46 p.m. And in Durban, Maghrib sets in at 5.08 p.m. and Isha is at 6.29 p.m. I am Juwairia Eckstein with your Radio Islam News. The time is 6 minutes past four.
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1: 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Ahlan wa sahlan wa marhaban bikum. Welcome to Your World Today on Radio Islam International. My name is Yusuf Musaji. And I'll be with you up until Maghrib time in Gauteng, inshallah. I hope you're having a blessed and lovely Yawmul Jummah as we come to the final hour of Yawmul Jummah, a blessed time and a blessed period that we've passed through. And there's a narration, لا تبرحوا محراب الدعاء فأمامنا يوم عظيم يوم القر ثاني أعظم أيام الدنيا لا يرد فيه الدعاء وهو ثاني أفضل أيام الدنيا بعد يوم النحر وبعده ثلاثة أيام معظمات لا يرد فيهن الدعاء قال النبي صلى الله عليه وسلم إن أعظم الأيام عند الله تبارك وتعالى يوم النحر ثم يوم القر. In a narration it comes that the greatest day in the sight of Allah is the day of Yawm al-Nahr and then the day of Yawm al-Qarr. And when asked about that, said it is the day after Yawm al-Nahr. So it is the second most virtuous day after Yawm al-Nahr, followed by the three revered days during which du'as are not rejected. So لا تبرحوا محراب الدعاء. Do not leave the sanctuary of du'a because this great day. Now, if you look at it, you know, we are in the virtuous months of the year, the sacred months. Then we are in the days of Hajj, which are sacred. Then we are in the days of these blessed days itself, Ayyam al-Tashriq. And then it's also Yawm al-Qarri, which is a special day, the 11th of Dhul-Hijjah. And we on Yawm al-Jum'ah, which is a Friday. And the time that we are in is after Asr Salah, which is a blessed time. So it's Nurun ala Nur, light upon light upon light upon light. So this time, we ought to turn our focus and turn our tawajjuh to Allah subhanahu wa ta'ala. And ask from Allah subhanahu wa ta'ala from the bottom of our hearts that here we are at the doorstep of Allah as masakeen, as fuqara, in need. We are badly in need. We are desperate. Circumstances have brought us to this circumstance, to this condition. In qatar raja min illa mink, that all other avenues have closed and now we're only at the door of Allah. And we're stretching out our begging bowls and asking of Allah with our hearts connected to Him and our minds focused on Him and asking Him in such a way that we know that it's only He who can solve our problems. It is only He who can alleviate our difficulty. It's only He who has the answers to our questions. It's only He that can relieve our anxiety. There's no one else. There's nothing else. And we turn our attention to Allah, showing and displaying before Allah our need. Antumul fuqara ila Allah. We are in need of Allah. We have great needs. We have needs of finances, needs of health, needs with regards to our children's condition, needs with regards to our spiritual condition. We have abundance of needs and we present all our needs before Allah subhanahu wa ta'ala and we say, Ya Allah, antal aghniya, Ya Allah, you are independent, wa nahnu al-fuqara, and we are in need. And we turn to you, asking from you acknowledging our need and acknowledging your supremacy. The second thing is that as we turn our attention to Allah, we focus on the fact that it is only Allah that can give, there's only Allah that can sort out our problems. It's only Allah that we ask of. Ya Allah, Ya Allah, we ask you, Ya Allah. We turn our focus and attention to you, Ya Allah. Ya Allah, bring down favorable conditions on the Muslims in Palestine. Ya Allah, bring down favorable conditions on us. Ya Allah, make the islah of our children, our wives, ourselves. Ya Allah, make our islah from shirk. Make our islah from sin. Make our islah from kufr. Make our islah from shirk asghar, the minor shirk, ostentation. Ya Allah, make our islah from all negative qualities, hatred, animosity, backbiting, envy, jealousy. Ya Allah, make our islah from all those negative qualities. Ya Allah, adorn us with simplicity, with love for your deen. Ya Allah, adorn us with love for those things which will take us close to you. Ya Allah, give us the open up the door of dua for us. Let us continuously be in dua. Ya Allah, give us the ability to continuously remember you. So those words, looking at the situation in the country, the looting, we've received videos of looting in Escort. We've received videos of looting in Alexandria. There's been a great deal of fear this morning. You know, when we woke up, I went down to the suburb where our family business is in Coastal in Port Elizabeth. Everyone was nervous. Everyone worried. What's going to happen? What's going to happen? We don't know. People, you know, those that are our employees, etc., coming saying, I'm scared, I'm worried, what can you do to help me? And say, don't worry, inshallah, everything will be fine. And some places, the fear turned into real agony. In which there was a manifestation of the looting. Others, it was just fear. But we all in need, we all have our needs, and we present our needs to Allah with absolute desperation, with absolute destituteness. And we ask Allah, Ya Allah, bring condition, ease and comfort upon us. Allah, give us the ability. Stay tuned. We have a lineup with all our different features for the afternoon.
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1: The latest first quarter 2026 debt index from Debt Busters show that interest rates cuts and the two-pot retirement system gave consumers some breathing room. But that relief may be short-lived as inflation pressurizes, possible rate hikes loom, and many South Africans are still using most of the income just to service debt. To help us unpack this, we're joined by Banai Sagar, Executive Head of Debt Busters, joining us. Banai, good afternoon and welcome to the program.
2: Thank you for having me on the show. Great to be here.
1: Thank you for joining us. The report shows consumers needed 64% of their take-home pay to service debt. How serious is that figure in real household terms?
2: Well, I think if you put it into context, it means one would need 2 out of 3 rands, more or less, to service the debt obligations. And of course, we are looking at the persons who applied for debt counseling. These are individuals who have done the right thing in saying, I have this debt, I'm unable to cope with it, and I need some help. And they're looking for help. I think if you look at the long-term trajectory of debt, applicants from 2021 were needing 73% of their take-home pay. So it's improvement for sure over the last 3 years. And I think that is consistent with what we've also, what you've also mentioned in terms of getting some relief with inflation being more under control up until recently, of course, and access to the two-pot system. A lot of people have used it. But, you know, I think if you look at then, you look at specifically some of the income bands, I think we see a slightly different picture. So I think one probably needs to look a little bit deeper into the data to understand what's really going on.
1: Top earners are spending on average 101% of the income on debt repayments. What does this tell us about the financial pressure facing even higher income South Africans?
2: Yeah, I think we need to contextualize that. If it's that's what they would need to service their debt obligations every month. And I think part of the reason why they apply to debt counseling is because that's technically not feasible to do in the long term. And what that means is, consistent with what we've said over the last few years, particularly since the pandemic, there's been a lot of pressure on the high income earners. And I think that pressure is not abating. In fact, it's getting worse. And part of the reason for the pressure is that they have been borrowing on behalf of themselves, their families, and their businesses, and also supporting a wider range of individuals. So, and I think what's also happened is that banks and other lenders have tightened a lot of the lending criteria. So they're also lending to fewer people. And that happens to be the individuals, generally speaking, with higher incomes. So I think when you put these two things together, you see a picture where higher earners are not only needing to borrow more, but also are able to borrow more. And as a result, the levels of unsecured debt in particular are really putting a lot of pressure on this income group.
1: Did the two-pot retirement system generally help consumers, or did it simply offer short-term relief from deeper financial problems?
2: Of course, we all have our views. Yusuf, my view is I think it's a short-term relief. If you are going to use it, I fully understand. I think you have to look at the alternatives available to you if you need cash. So if the alternative, let's just say, hypothetically speaking, the alternatives are access to some form of retirement savings from your two-pot system. That's one alternative. The second alternative is try to access your salary earlier in the month. And the third alternative is, let's say you want to borrow from a lender. Let's say the fourth alternative is to borrow from a friend or family or whatever. Whatever your alternatives are, I think you have to weigh them up and make sure that it's the best one for you. So I think it's a bit difficult to stay and say, like, okay, it's everyone must act this way or that way. We understand in some cases it may be the preferred option for some individuals. However, having said that, this only works if you are going to replenish or replace that money that you're taking out of you.
1: Hello.

So we're talking about the two-pot system, and then the other issue that we need to look at is that reports show that record levels of personal loans and payday loans. So the question is that are South Africans borrowing to survive rather than to build? Panay, what do you say about that? Hello? Seem to have a problem with our guest in terms of. Okay, let's go back to the studio.

0: We had some technical glitches, but we have our guest Benai with us. Good afternoon and welcome back.
1: Sorry about that. We are having some difficulties. Thanks for having me back.
0: Yes, yeah, so the report shows that record levels of personal loans and payday loans. So are South Africans borrowing to survive rather than to build?
1: I'm afraid that seems to be the case. I think where we see the gap between income increases and inflation and other pressures, I think our conclusion is that a lot of people are borrowing to just make ends meet. I wish this picture were a little bit more positive. Maybe in a year's time, we have a more positive story to tell. But I think that when we look at those who apply for debt counseling, that seems to be the suggestion.
0: Yes. With global inflation pressure and possible rate increases ahead, what practical steps should consumers take now before debt becomes unmanageable?
1: I would say think of it as three things that you can address. First one is expenses. So these are non-debt expenses. Already, I think some of the biggest items that we see, or some of the more common items, is subscriptions, whether it's for entertainment, for online consumption, or for your cell phone account or your telecom account, whatever, or your internet. Make sure that you review those regularly. There are always new packages available. You can start saving a bit of money. And second one is, of course, how much you're spending on your bank charges. That generally also goes unnoticed until you look at your bank statement and you realize maybe there's an alternative for spending less. Those two items could save a bit of money. Using retailers' cashback programs are always good in terms of expenses, stretching those rands further. I think that's for the expenses. For your income, we know that a lot of people have multiple sort of side hustles. So if you are doing that, just make sure you understand, what the positives and negatives are, and what the tax implications might be. You don't want to be caught unprepared. At the same time, there's lots of opportunity to get involved in some of the online trading and so on. And lastly, it's your debt. I think here we certainly are expecting another interest rate increase. We had one yesterday, and we are expecting another one further down the year. So assume it will happen and make provision for it would be my guidance to consumers. Put aside a bit of money in your budget already, expecting another rate hike later this year if you are paying for a bond or a vehicle.
0: Yes, certainly. Thank you very much, Benai. We appreciate your time.
1: Thank you for having me on the show.
0: Have a lovely Friday afternoon.
1: Thanks, you too. Bye-bye.
0: That guest chatting to us about what we can do under these circumstances to manage. From that, we go to our newspaper headlines.
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1: Welcome to the program, Sister Joeria. Assalamu alaikum wa rahmatullahi wa barakatuh.
2: Wa alaikum salam wa rahmatullahi wa barakatuh.
1: Nearly 1 billion drug bust exposes cross-border syndicates.
2: Yes, South African border authorities have intercepted a drug consignment worth nearly 1 billion rand at the Beitbridge port of entry in one of the country's biggest drug seizures in recent years. The Border Management Authority says a truck travelling from Malawi into South Africa was stopped during an intelligence-driven operation. Officials discovered more than 700 kilograms of methaqualone, a chemical commonly used in the manufacture of Mandrax. The seizure has intensified concerns over organised crime networks operating across southern African borders and the continued flow of narcotics into vulnerable communities.
1: Then city faces backlash over 8.3 million irregular spending, Daily News.
2: So the eThekwini municipality is under mounting pressure after reports revealed more than 8 million rand in irregular expenditure linked to a skills development program launched in 2021. The spending is tied to the foundation skills program, with allegations now emerging of attempts to shield senior officials from accountability. According to reports, concerns have been raised over an alleged cover-up within the municipality, sparking criticism from residents and officials over transparency and financial oversight.
1: Murders drop 8%, yet deadly shootings persist, Cape Argus.
2: Yes, police statistics show the Western Cape province recorded 983 murders between January and March this year, compared to more than 1,000 during the same period last year. Attempted murders and other violent contact crimes also declined. However, nearly 80% of the province's murders were recorded in Cape Town. Western Cape Police Commissioner Thembisile Patekile says illegal firearms remain a major driver of the murders, attempted murders and robberies across the province. At least 13 people have been killed this week alone in separate shootings in Khayelitsha and Khayamandi in Stellenbosch, highlighting ongoing fears over gang violence and extortion-related crime.
1: Middle East Eye, the U.S. extends protected status for Lebanese citizens.
2: The Trump administration has extended temporary protected status, or TPS, for Lebanese citizens living in the United States for another 6 months, allowing them to remain and work legally in the country until November. The move applies to an estimated 11,000 Lebanese nationals already covered under the program. TPS is granted to people from countries affected by war, instability, or natural disasters. The extension comes amid ongoing instability in Lebanon following continued Israeli military attacks in parts of the country. It also marks the first time since returning to office that President Donald Trump's administration has voluntarily extended protections for a group facing unsafe conditions back home.
1: Jazakumullah khair. Assalamu alaikum wa rahmatullahi wa barakatuh.
2: My pleasure. Wa alaikum salam wa rahmatullahi wa barakatuh.
1: That was Sister Joyra with the afternoon look at the newspapers.
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5: Children today are growing up in a world where technology is deeply integrated into everyday life. From educational tools and entertainment to social media and online communication, screens have become an unavoidable part of childhood and adolescence. And while technology offers many benefits, it also presents growing concerns around attention spans, anxiety, self-esteem, cyberbullying, online safety, and the pressure to maintain a digital presence from a young age. Many parents are now grappling with how to strike a healthy balance between embracing technology and protecting the child's mental well-being. Today, we're joined by Rehana Hassam, a psychologist, to explore the psychological impact of growing up in a digital age and how parents can create healthier boundaries around technology use. Assalamu alaikum wa rahmatullahi wa barakatuh, Sister Rehana.
6: Wa alaikum salam wa rahmatullahi wa barakatuh.
5: How has growing up in a digital first world changed the emotional and psychological development of children and teenagers compared to previous generations?
6: Mulana, Jazakallah for having me and for having the opportunity to discuss this, because it's so important. If we look at research, it shows us that by age 7, many children have already spent the equivalent of a full year in front of screens, and their developing brains are struggling to manage the stimulation that they are getting on a day-to-day basis. Children, we know, are exposed to technology, and it's accelerated their access to information and is shaping how they learn and connect. The biggest shift, however, that we are seeing is that childhood is moved from being largely physical and local to actually being highly virtual and global. Previous generations had a natural boundary. So what I mean by this is, previously when you left school, your social pressures stayed at school. Today, that peer environment doesn't stay at school. It's in a child's pocket 24/7. And psychologically, it alters how children are forming their identity. Instead of exploring who they are through real world trial and error, they're performing for who they are for a digital audience. And unlike previous generations, the emotional and social development is now intertwined with the digital platform. So this means that they're measuring themselves against an online standard, which can impact their self-esteem as well as their emotional resilience. So the challenge is that the identity formation is happening in both the real and the digital world simultaneously without these young children having the tools or the guidance to manage that. So they're losing sight of who they are and they're becoming less patient, in turn impacting their behaviors.
5: Yes, so a number of concerns and areas of concern in terms of the screen time and the exposure that has been given. In terms of some of the pressures that you've spoken about, in one particular, cyberbullying and also online comparison, there seems to be great growing concern about this. How can

0: Parents identify warning signs the child may be struggling online.
1: So that's an important question. It's also important for parents to be mindful that their child might not be the only one that's struggling online and being a victim of cyberbullying, but be mindful that their child could also be engaging in the cyberbullying. So they have to interact with their child and also understand how is their child interacting with them. How does their child interact with siblings and other family members? Recognize inconsistencies in their child's behavior. So they're looking for changes in baseline behavior. So we would call it a device reaction. If your child, for example, gets a notification and they look visibly anxious or angry or immediately hides the screen, then that's a red flag. Other signs would include withdrawal, dropping hobbies they used to once love, changes in their sleep, vague excuses to even avoid school. Any cue that shows that they are unusually irritable or quiet after being online is cause for concern. And we know again that research is telling us that 1 in 3 young people are experiencing cyberbullying. And the victims are twice as likely to struggle with both depression and anxiety.
0: In terms of the impact, we've spoken about, the exposure and that 7-year-olds now, if you add up and tally up the number of hours, it comes to a year that they've spent already. In terms of the child's attention span and emotional regulation and self-esteem, how is this excessive screen time affecting them?
1: Quite largely, what we are finding is that digital platforms are designed around micro rewards. It's fast clips, it's instant likes, and it's endless stroke scrolling. So this conditions a developing brain to expect an immediate stimulation. And when real life doesn't move that fast, like when they have to be in a classroom, they have to work through a book, they have to study or do homework, it feels so unbearably boring for these children. So it starts to fragment their attention span. And we see it in the classroom, we see it, we hear it from parents, their concerns around their children presenting with low concentration, difficulty focusing. So it definitely does impact the way their brain is developing. When it comes to the emotional regulation, screens are used as digital pacifiers. If a child's upset, we immediately hand them a device. We want them to eat, we put a device in front of them. So they miss out on learning how to self-soothe. As a result, we're having more kids who are emotionally dysregulated. There was a study that found that adolescents spending more than 3 hours daily on social media are at a higher risk for anxiety and depression. Kids aren't just comparing themselves to classmates anymore. They're comparing themselves to content creators, to polished highlight reels. And it creates a subtle but constant sense of I'm not enough. So over time, it starts eroding their self-esteem. And children begin to tie their sense of self-worth to digital approval instead of real-world achievements.
0: It can all sound overwhelming from a parent's point of view. The impact that you've shared with us, you start to feel overwhelmed. But is everything lost? Are there things that we can do to claw our way back and to stem this and to try and mitigate and manage the situation?
1: 100%. So like we said initially, it brings so much of opportunity for learning and connection, but it also has its downsides. And where parents can win in the situation is by creating a balance. For me, it's about having a parent be a digital mentor instead of just being a screen police officer, which I often hear the parents tell me that they're becoming police officers. So if you're a digital mentor, when you're handing your child a device, you are teaching them how to use that device. You are giving them the guidance on how to use online platforms. Unfortunately, a lot of children get the devices without the guidance. So parents can be digital mentors, have conversations, talk to them about social media, talk to them about the online gaming, cyberbullying, have honest conversation with your kids. Balance is still important. And again, as being their digital mentor, parents need to role model healthy habits of using a screen. If children see their parents using screens mindfully, they're more likely to actually follow and utilize the screens in the same way. So parents, the second thing that parents can possibly do is set clear boundaries, like no devices at mealtimes or before bedtime, an hour before bedtime, devices are put away, or chargers are outside of the bedroom, not inside of the bedroom. Another strategy that parents could possibly do is to fill a child's day with boredom busters. I get a lot of kids saying they're bored and that's why they go to the screens. But giving children physical movement, engaging in sports, reading, important family time, if it's Quran time and sitting together and reading Quran, family interactions, parents are putting their phone away. It also then allows children to fill up their time with other things. The biggest thing is that for children, real life should be more appealing than an online digital world. And as parents, it's our responsibility to make real life more appealing so that children are not gravitating towards social media to find out what's going on that world. They are enjoying their present and their current world.
0: Yeah, I think that is profound, to make real life more appealing to them. I think continuous effort will be required from parents in that regard. Sister Rehana, Jazakumullah Khair for the stimulating and thought-provoking discussion. May Allah make it easy for one and all. May Allah give parents the ability to make the tarbiyah of their children and to bring them up in a way that would be best for them. Jazakumullah Khair for sharing this valuable advices.
1: Ameen. Jazakallah for having me.
0: Assalamu alaikum wa rahmatullahi wa barakatuh.
1: Wa alaikum assalam wa rahmatullahi wa barakatuh.
0: That was Sister Rehana speaking to us about the situation in terms of online and children being online and what can be done to mitigate that. Stay tuned.
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1: This Asr Adhan is brought to you by African Muslims Agency. 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

0: This Asr Adhan is brought to you by Africa Muslims Agency. 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
2: Our Hajj theme this year is answering the call of Allah one action at a time. And this reminds us that Allah calls His servants in different ways. Sometimes He calls them through blessings, opportunities and moments of happiness. And other times Allah calls them through hardship. Difficulties are often the moments when a person's relationship with Allah is tested, strengthened and transformed. So hardship is painful and challenging. But what we are taught is that these trials are never meaningless. Sometimes the very difficulty we wish to escape is actually Allah calling us back to Him. Human beings naturally dislike hardship. Nobody asks for pain, loss, disappointment, illness, failure or uncertainty. Yet throughout the Quran, Almighty Allah reminds us that tests are part of life. Even the Anbiya alayhi salatu wasalam, the most beloved of Allah's people, experienced immense hardship. Nabi Ibrahim alayhi salam was tested repeatedly through sacrifice and uncertainty. Nabi Ayyub alayhi salam endured illness and loss with patience. Nabi Yusuf faced betrayal, separation and imprisonment. Nabi Sallallahu Alaihi Wasallam himself experienced rejection, grief, poverty, hardship throughout his life. And this teaches us an important reality. Hardship is not a sign that Allah has abandoned someone. In fact, sometimes trials are signs that Allah is drawing a person closer to Him. Difficulty often removes distraction and forces people to reflect on what truly matters. During moments of ease, people become distracted by comfort, routine and worldly pleasures. But hardship has a way of awakening the heart. And many people find themselves turning sincerely to Allah only after facing difficulty. A person who rarely made dua may suddenly raise his hands in desperation during hardship. Someone who neglected salah may begin performing salah consistently after experiencing loss or uncertainty. So in these moments, hardship becomes more than pain. It becomes a wake-up call, a reminder of human weakness and dependence upon Allah. And in the Noble Quran, Almighty Allah repeatedly reminds believers that Allah is near during times of struggle. Islam does not deny pain or pretend hardship is ease. Believers are allowed to feel sadness, fear, emotional pain. Even Nabi Yaqub alayhi salam cried deeply over the loss of Yusuf alayhi salam. Nabi Sallallahu Alaihi Wasallam wept during moments of grief. So the Deen of Islam acknowledges human emotions while teaching believers not to lose hope in Allah. One of the greatest lessons hardship teaches us is reliance upon Allah. Often people place their trust in wealth, in status, plans or people, believing these things provide security. But the trials that come from Allah subhanahu wa ta'ala reminds us that everything in life is fragile except our relationship with Allah. Difficulties often expose what is truly inside the heart. Some people become bitter and distant from Allah during hardship, while others become softer, stronger and more connected. The same storm that weakens one tree strengthens another. The difference is how a person responds. And that is why our theme becomes deeply meaningful. Answering Allah's call during hardship does not always mean understanding why something is happening immediately. Sometimes it means continuing to trust Allah when the answers are unclear. It means choosing patience over despair, choosing dua over hopelessness, and choosing faith over resentment, one action at a time. Ultimately, believers must remember that this world was never meant to be free of difficulty. Life itself is a journey of tests, growth, and preparation for the after. So the believer's success lies not in avoiding every hardship, but in responding to trials with faith and sincerity. Because sometimes the hardship itself is the call back to Allah. One patient step, one sincere dua, and one faithful action at a time. May Allah grant us the true reality of what we experience in this world.
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7: Assalamu alaikum wa rahmatullahi wa barakatuh. It's Friday, the 29th of May 2026, corresponding to the 11th of Dhul-Hijjah 1447. In local news, a second devastating fire in less than a week has torn through the Plastic View informal settlement east of Pretoria, leaving a 13-year-old child dead and more than 100 shacks destroyed. Tshwane emergency crews battled through the night to contain the blaze and stop it from spreading further through the densely populated settlement. Firefighters later discovered the child's body during search and recovery operations in the area where the fire is believed to have started. Preliminary reports suggest a leaking gas cylinder may have sparked the blaze. The latest tragedy has intensified concerns over safety conditions in informal settlements following another deadly fire in the same community just days ago. In other local news, South Africans are facing deepening financial strain, with new data showing debt levels remain at critical pressure points despite recent short-term relief. The latest Q1 2026 debt index from DebtBusters reveals that consumers are now using around 64% of their take-home pay just to service debt, a level considered severely unsustainable for household stability. Even more concerning, higher income earners are reportedly spending more than 100% of their income on debt repayments, highlighting widespread financial distress across income groups. While interest rate cuts in two-pot retirement systems briefly provided breathing room, rising inflation and the risk of further rate hikes threaten to erase those gains, leaving households increasingly exposed. Radio Islam spoke to Benay Sager, executive head of DebtBusters, for further insight into the scale of the pressure facing higher income consumers in particular.
8: And I think the pressure is not abating. In fact, it's getting worse. And part of the reason for the pressure is that they have been borrowing on behalf of themselves, their families, and their businesses, and also supporting a wider range of individuals. You see a picture where higher earners are not only needing to borrow more, but also are able to borrow more. And as a result, putting a lot of pressure on this income group.
7: In Umman news, pharmaceutical giant Dis-Chem says its business has escaped unscathed following a massive race and politics row involving a founding family member. Shareholder Mark Saltzman sparked nationwide outrage and a Human Rights Commission probe after using a racial slur during an online clash over the Gaza genocide. Despite widespread calls for a boycott, CEO Rui Morais reveals the fallout was negligible, with fewer than 0.01% of prescription clients cancelling services. Dis-Chem has strongly distanced itself from Saltzman, demanding a formal apology and freezing all corporate legal work with Saltzman's law firm. In Palestine news, Israeli Prime Minister Benjamin Netanyahu has reportedly ordered a major military escalation in Gaza, directing forces to seize control of an additional 10% of the territory, which would bring total Israeli control to around 70% of the enclave. The move comes in defiance of the October ceasefire framework and signals a further intensification of the regime's ground campaign. Israel already holds approximately 60% of Gaza, while airstrikes continue alongside tight restrictions on aid deliveries, deepening concerns over worsening humanitarian conditions. The expansion of control is expected to sharply heighten tensions and further destabilize already fragile ceasefire efforts. Political commentator Khaled Dawood of Al Ahram Weekly shared his insight.
9: In practical terms, the Israelis control all of Gaza. I mean, then it's just the issue is making life totally impossible for the nearly 2 million Palestinians who are living inside Gaza by squeezing them further into a very small piece of territory. But in real terms, it's the Israelis that control entry and exit, whatever there is an exit. So practically speaking, it's again part of what I can see, a plan of reviving the project to forcibly displace the Palestinian people and make them leave the Gaza Strip.
7: In world news, Iranian media reports say discussions around a possible agreement between the United States and Iran remain unresolved, with key details still under negotiation. Iran's semi-official Tasnim news agency quoted a source saying the text of a proposed memorandum of understanding has changed in recent days and has not yet been finalized. The source also dismissed some media reports on the potential deal as inaccurate. The developments come after reports that Washington and Tehran are considering a 60-day extension of the current ceasefire alongside negotiations aimed at permanently ending the war. According to reports, the proposed agreement could include unrestricted commercial shipping through the Strait of Hormuz and the lifting of the U.S. naval blockade on Iranian ports. On Radio Islam's Middle East report, we spoke to James Dorsey about the latest developments surrounding the proposed U.S.-Iran agreement and the wider implications for the region.
10: I think we're at a very crucial moment. We are either going to get a memorandum of understanding that essentially extends the ceasefire, opens up the Strait of Hormuz, and creates a space for further negotiation, or we're going to go back to military hostilities.
7: In finance news, the rand is trading at 16.25 to the dollar, 21.84 to the pound, and 18.92 to the euro. Gold is trading at $4,564.64 a fine ounce, and Brent crude oil at $90.99 a barrel. Our Salah times in Johannesburg, Maghrib sets in at 5.27 p.m. and Isha is at 6.46 p.m. And in Durban, Maghrib sets in at 5.08 p.m. and Isha is at 6.29 p.m. I am Juwairia Eckstein with your Radio Islam News. The time is 8 minutes past five.
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2: Welcome to the next hour of the program here on Your World Today. Now, there was a lot of trepidation and fear about today, considering that there were warnings about the anti-foreigner march that was to take place. And unfortunately, some of the cities have been affected. We've seen videos coming out of Escort in KZN, Alexandra Township in Johannesburg, where shops have been looted. And unfortunately, you know, and the reality is that a majority of these foreigners are Muslims,
13: have come to South Africa with the hope of, you know, earning a better living, making something out of nothing. And here you have the shops, all that they've earned in a halal manner, being looted and being destroyed in moments, and no benefit to anyone in the process. So it's sad, it's undoubtedly sad, and wherever we can, we should lend a helping hand, assist, you know, give someone capital if we can, give help them with the expertise, recommend who can help and restore the situation, get them going again, you know, give others opportunity, another chance in life. So yes, what was feared had come to be for some in some areas. Other areas, like where I am residing in Port Elizabeth, there was a lot of fear about the march, and the march was very much subdued with no violence whatsoever and very much controlled. So alhamdulillah. We need to at all times turn our attention to Allah subhanahu wa ta'ala. We are on these blessed moments of Yawmul Jummah. We're in the blessed days. It's a blessed time. Yawmul Qarr, a special day of dua. Yawmul Jummah, Friday after Asr, the blessed time. So let us turn our attention to Allah subhanahu wa ta'ala, that when we make dua, our focus, our attention, you know, our energy is directed towards Allah. And let that be that we are calling to Allah from the inner recesses of our heart, that we're talking to Allah and presenting our needs before Allah subhanahu wa ta'ala and asking Him, only Him, that He has the power, that He alleviate our situation. And when we are talking to Allah, then laysa shay'un a'zamu inda Allah min ad-du'a. There's nothing more beloved to Allah than dua, that when we talk to Him, we present our situation, we ask Allah, we beseech Him, we beg of Him, we ask Him with great humility, with great, with humbleness, with humility, and with absolute destitute, being absolutely destitute, we present in a great state of need. Ya ayyuhan nasu antumul fuqara ila Allah. O people, you are undoubtedly in need of Allah subhanahu wa ta'ala. So may Allah subhanahu wa ta'ala bring ease on the ummah of Habib sallallahu alayhi wa sallam. May there be good conditions and good times for one and all. Allah open up the doors of rizq and sustenance for one and all. We are reminded that Nabi sallallahu alayhi wa sallam said that I've seen an ummati of mine, wa ra'aytu rajulan min ummati yazhafu ala sirati yahbu ahyanan wa yata'allaqu ahyanan, that walking slowly on the sirat, sometimes crawling on his buttocks and sometimes hanging from it. Faja'atu salatuhu alayya faqamatu ala qadamayhi, and his salat upon me comes to his rescue and made him stand on his feet. So therefore, akthiru min nasalati al-habib litufliha. So recite salat abundantly so that one may be successful. Allah make us successful in this world and in the qabr and in the akhirah. We're going to be talking about the legacy of hadith in a short while. Stay tuned.
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22: Alhamdulillah, wassalatu wassalamu ala rasulillah, ma ba'du, wassalamu alaykum wa rahmatullahi wa barakatuh. In the previous two discourses, we touched on adalatul sahaba, the integrity of the sahaba. The evidence for this is understood through scripture, Quran and Hadith. It is proven through sound historical events. Despite the Sahaba going to war, fighting one another, they continued to narrate a hadith from each other, showing the level of trust and the level of integrity that existed amongst the Sahaba. We understand it as well. We understand the trustworthiness of Sahaba from a rational and logical perspective. In the previous meeting, in our previous discourse, we looked at a question that is sometimes put forward, that you have adalatu sahaba. We understand the integrity of the sahaba, that is on its place, but what about human error? The sahaba were not ma'asum, they were not infallible. So even though they were trustworthy, the potential of mistakes, the potential of human error was there. How was this treated? What system, what approach did the sahaba adopt to ward off potential error? Even though they had phenomenal memories, the method of instruction adopted by Nabi sallallahu alayhi wasallam was extremely unique, that enabled the Sahaba to by heart what was said. They lived the Sunnah, but the existence of human error was there. So we spoke about the phenomenon of comparing reports. This was one of the most instrumental factors towards warding off any errors, where they would compare an isolated report to the well-established Sunnah, what they understood to be well-established by the Prophet. They would compare it with the Quran, and in this way they would detect possible error. Aisha radiallahu anha was very prominent in this regard. Abu Bakr, Umar, they would sometimes point out a certain error, not suspecting the other Sahabi of lying. And they would sometimes very clearly clarify this, that it was not due to having any suspicion, but the person had potentially made a mistake. An entire work has been written in this regard. We spoke about this in the earlier meeting as well by Imam Az-Zarkashi rahimahullah, when he speaks about the critique of Aisha. And this system very much filtered down to the tabi'un, where the tabi'un would use this very same system in critiquing the Sahaba, even though they were in terms of nobility, in terms of rank, they were below the Sahaba. But sharafu suhba shay'un, the prestige of being a companion was one thing, but academic scrutiny was something else. There was something that took precedence over being a Sahabi, and that was the preservation of the Sunnah. preserving the Sharia of Rasulullah sallallahu alayhi wasallam. So we'll find numerous incidents of a tabi'i objecting to a sahabi, where Sa'id ibn Musayyib, for example, will say, Wahim ibn Abbas, Ibn Abbas, you made a mistake. Ibn Zubayr will say sometimes something similar. And Ibn Abbas would get annoyed, you'd get irritated. He say, you people are eating my food and you can criticize me like this. But this was the academic honesty that existed amongst the sahaba, amongst the tabi'un radiyallahu anhum. If we can just take a step back, during the time of the sahaba, amongst the sahaba you had this idea of comparing reports. This was the initial system that the sahaba had adopted to ward off human error, because there was no such thing as lying. The sahaba would never deliberately lie in the name of Nabi sallallahu alayhi wasallam. But with the martyrdom of Uthman, just before the martyrdom, subsequent to the martyrdom of Uthman, you had some sort of civil war emerge. There was political strife, there were revolts that were coming about, and you had this phenomenon of sects emerging in Islam. They were not Sahaba, they were people from different regions, different countries. They had a particular agenda a lot of the times, and they started to forge a hadith in the name of the Prophet to grant credibility to their cause. They couldn't do it to the Quran was well established. So they started making up hadith. When this occurred in the Ummah, the Sahaba radiallahu anhum then adopted the system of isnad-based criticism, requiring, demanding chains of transmission. This statement of Muhammad ibn Sirin, we mentioned this as well, سَمُّوا لَنَا رِجَالَكُمْ, they would say that, name to us, present your chain of transmission. If anyone was unknown, if there was any dubious character, that narration would be dismissed, it would be rejected. Another question, though, that is sometimes put forward, and this is one that is important to understand as well, we know for sure that there were munafiqun that existed during the time of the Prophet sallallahu alaihi wasallam. And the munafiqun, they were not always known by name. They outwardly portrayed Islam. They lived or attempted to live as Muslims, and they concealed the hypocrisy and kufr. Is it not possible, this is the claim, that you could have a case of someone who we consider as a sahabi today, we consider him as a prolific narrator of hadith, but in actual fact he was a munafiq, because we didn't know who were all the munafiqun. So the question is, could this not be the case? Someone who was a munafiq, we consider him as a sahabi today. Abu Huraira radiallahu anhu, we say radiallahu anhu, a prolific narrator of hadith. Is it not possible that he was maybe not sincere as he portrayed himself to be? At first glance, this claim seems to have some basis to it. But upon further scrutiny, we understand this to be a very shallow and a very sloppy objection and claim. It can be responded to from a number of perspectives. Firstly, maybe not always known by name. The munafiqun were very much known through certain traits and qualities, certain characteristics. Nabi sallallahu alayhi wa sallam did not fall short in describing who were the munafiqun. And he mentioned them as people who would often lie, they would betray their promises, they would be vulgar in their speech, they found Salatul Fajr difficult, Salatul Isha was sometimes difficult for them. So you had the traits of the munafiqun. They were known through their descriptions. To such an extent, the famous incident of Ka'b ibn Malik radiallahu anhu, when he remained behind at the expedition of Tabuk, he says that later on he would give the account. He said, when I looked around Medina, I couldn't find anyone that I could relate with, that I could relate to. The only people that I could see were elderly people, people who are unwell, people who are sick, people who are not by the means to be a part of this expedition, and the munafiqun. So he didn't know them by name, but he knew them by description, that he could immediately, the sahaba could immediately detect who were the munafiqun. And the second perspective to this is, it makes no sense that you would have the munafiqun narrating a hadith that goes against them, narrating a hadith that exposes their traits. A munafiq has certain qualities, and you would have now Abu Huraira and all the sahaba narrating a hadith that exposes the characteristics of a munafiq. He's someone who lies, he's someone who does this and that. So this claim is very much and a claim that is not backed by any evidence whatsoever. So this phenomenon of critiquing reports, comparing reports, demanding a chain of transmission, this was something adopted by the sahaba. It continued during the period of the tabi'un, and the main hubs and circles of hadith transmission could be found in three primary regions: Medina, Kufa, and Basra. In Medina, you had most of the prolific narrators from the sahaba: Aisha radiallahu anha, Anas, Abu Hurairah, Ibn Umar for most of his life, radiallahu anhum. In Kufa, you had the likes of Ali, and with his students, Ibn Mas'ud, with a number of prolific students, Alqama al-Aswad. In Basra, you had Anas ibn Malik, his students, Thabit al-Bunani, Qatada ibn Di'ama, Sadusi, and many, many others. So this was the transmission of hadith that existed during the first century, going into the second century. And there are certain distinctions, there are certain unique salient characteristics that is known to each century in terms of how hadith was received, how hadith was recorded, when did the phenomenon of writing actually take place, and some of the major books to have been written during these periods. And another very, very important question that we will look at, inshallah ta'ala, in the next discourse, how would narrators of hadith prove and establish, how would they ascertain the credibility and the integrity of a narrator? So we understand the integrity of the Sahaba, it is something which is proven through revelation. But other than the Sahaba, how would we know? When we open a book of biographies, we open a book on Ilm al-Rijal, and we say this person was reliable, this person was weak, this person didn't have a good memory. How was all of that ascertained? How would a narrator receiving a report be able to prove this? We will look at this discussion in our next meeting. وَصَلَّى اللَّهُ عَلَىٰ سَيِّدِنَا مُحَمَّدٍ وَعَلَىٰ آلِهِ وَأَصْحَابِهِ أَجْمَعِينَ.

0: This Maghrib Adhan is brought to you by Africa Muslims Agency. 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
1: 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So Allah's Messenger صلى الله عليه وسلم said, Say as they say, and when you finish, ask Allah and you will be given. Sunan Abu Dawood.
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0: 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All Marums of our families, sponsored by Gatu Jewelers, Frontline Hypolinesia, and various anonymous sponsors may Allah accept these contributions, grant baraka, and raise the status of all Marumin.
1: The readout of the sick list is brought to you by Africa Muslims Agency. Sponsor a water well for 16,500 rand or a borehole in Africa or Afghanistan for 65,000 rand as a means of gaining shifa. We make dua that Allah grants all those who are sick shifa and a speedy recovery. Africa Muslims Agency. Empowering, educating, inspiring.
2: The virtues of visiting the sick. Hazrat Abu Huraira radiallahu anhu reports that Rasulullah sallallahu alaihi wasallam said, "Whomsoever visits a sick person or visits his brother for the sake of Allah Ta'ala, a caller calls out, 'You have done good. Your footsteps are blessed, and you have prepared an abode in Jannah.'"
0: Assalamu alaikum wa rahmatullahi wa barakatuh. This is the sick list on Radio Islam International. From Lanesha, we have Zubaira Ibrahim, Isa Norais Patel, Saibunisa Sayed, Suraya Hussein, Abdul Wahab Hussein, Abdul Rahman Ismail, and Nazir Muhammad. From Lanesha South, we have Farooq Chunara. From Al Raro Park, we have Baby Muhammad Kian. From Ridgeway, we have Munira Ahmed Magda. From Winchester Hills, we have Sukhra Banu Bakas. From Johannesburg, we have Aisha Ibrahim Beg, Uncle Farooq, Fajira Kader, and Farida Hussein. From Pretoria, we have Mustafa Budin. From Cape Town, we have Tasneem Abaji and Muhammad Ilyas Hussein. From Mafikeng, we have Amina Chusab. And from the United Kingdom, we have Rashid Adams and Rumisa Vadvalia. May Allah subhanahu wa ta'ala grant the sick complete shifa.

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2: The announcements that are aired on the Community News are a result of ICASA regulations. Radio Islam does not necessarily associate itself with any of the organizations, events, or programs that are aired in the Community News. 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
3: Assalamu alaikum wa rahmatullahi wa barakatuh. This is the Community News on Radio Islam International. Lanesha Muslim School will be conducting our annual Qurbani Project 2026. All proceeds from the Qurbani goes towards the Lanesha Muslim School. Viewing and sales of Qurbani sheep at Coogan's Farm from Saturday the 9th of May 2026. Contact Abdul Samad Ismail on 082-857-5560 or Ibrahim Mutala on 082-757-5864 or Muhammad Mutala on 082-650-5786 or Yasser Musa on 083-292-7386. The Old Noura Academy, an initiative dedicated to nurturing and guiding students on their journey of memorizing the Noble Quran. Our mission is to make Hifz accessible to all who have the desire, regardless of their financial circumstances. 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We are welcoming both male and female teachers who are eager to contribute their time and knowledge for the sake of uplifting the Ummah. We believe this collaboration can make a meaningful difference by connecting willing teachers with students in need, thereby fostering a generation firmly connected to the Quran. For further information, please feel free to visit our website www.alnuraquran.com.
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13: The Jamiatul Ulama South Africa's IFTA department provides Islamic guidance on issues relating to the Muslim community. The department has experienced muftis trained in the field of IFTA. The Darul IFTA may be contacted on 011-373-8000.

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1: Assalamu alaikum wa rahmatullahi wa barakatuh. It's Friday, the 29th of May, 2026, corresponding to Laylatul Sabt, the 12th of Dhul-Hijjah, 1447. In local news, Rand Water is urging Johannesburg residents to use water sparingly as the city enters the first phase of a planned 96-hour maintenance shutdown. The five-day interruption is aimed at carrying out critical repairs and maintenance work on key water supply infrastructure. Areas expected to be affected include Midrand, Randburg, Roodepoort, Soweto and the Deep South, with residents warned to prepare for reduced water pressure and possible outages. Randwater spokesperson Makanosi Maru says the maintenance is necessary to improve the long-term reliability of the supply system.
2: We are assuring the residents that within the 96 hours that we've planned, we will be done with the maintenance. We will be communicating continuously with our municipal customers, but also updating the residents to ensure that they know where we are. They are able to anticipate if there are going to be any contingencies. The municipalities will be on standby with water tankers. So it's system, all system goes as we speak.
1: In other local news, more than 2,300 spaza shops across South Africa have been approved for government funding under the 500 million rand spaza shop support fund aimed at strengthening and formalizing small township businesses. The Department of Small Business Development says over 4,200 applications have already been assessed, but red tape continues to slow the process, with many applicants unable to provide the required municipal trading permits. Officials say only 58% of assessed applications met the compliance requirements, highlighting ongoing challenges facing informal traders trying to access state support. The funding was launched to help stabilize and grow small businesses operating in local communities. In Ummah news, Iran is facing growing international criticism after reports emerged that vessels are being charged up to $2 million for what Tehran describes as safe passage through the Strait of Hormuz. Iran says the charges are linked to security, environmental protection, and compensation following recent attacks on the country. However, critics have accused Tehran of placing global energy security under further pressure. The developments have also renewed interest in alternative Gulf oil export routes through Yemen, including long-standing pipeline proposals stretching to the Arabian Sea. On Radio Islam's Middle East report, we spoke to analyst James Dorsey about the growing pressure on Gulf energy routes and Yemen's rising strategic importance.
3: Have largely since 2022 adhered to an informal truce in the Yemen war, which the kingdom launched in 2015 to oust the rebels from power. The ceasefire has revived speculation about a potential Saudi-Yemeni pipeline. Saudi Arabia's focus on the Red Sea doesn't eliminate risk. It relocates it from Iran to Yemen and the Saudi Red Sea coast.
1: In Palestine news, approximately 60,000 Palestinian worshippers performed Friday prayers at Al-Aqsa Mosque today, despite tight Israeli restrictions around the holy site and the old city of Jerusalem. The Islamic Waqf Department says thousands of worshippers arrived from the early morning hours, while Israeli forces intensified restrictions at checkpoints and mosque entrances. Witnesses reported that Israeli forces stopped and searched worshippers, particularly young men, while checking identification documents and limiting movement through several gates leading into the compound. The mosque continues to face strict Israeli military restrictions, particularly during Friday prayers and religious occasions, amid growing calls from Palestinians to maintain a strong presence at the site as tensions in Jerusalem continue to rise. And in world news, the United Nations has added Israeli and Russian security forces to its blacklist for conflict-related sexual violence in a move expected to intensify international scrutiny of abuses linked to the wars in Gaza and Ukraine. Speaking during a UN briefing, Special Representative on Sexual Violence in Conflict, Pramila Patten, outlined allegations involving rape, torture and abuse in detention settings, while calling for greater accountability and access for independent monitors. The report raises renewed concerns over the treatment of detainees and civilians in conflict zones, with the UN urging stronger protections for victims and further international investigations into the allegations.
2: We are assuring the residents that within the 96 hours that we've planned, we will be done with the maintenance. We will be communicating continuously with our municipal customers, but also updating the residents to ensure that they know where we are. They are able to anticipate if there are going to be any contingencies. The municipalities will be on standby with water tankers. So it's system, all system goes as we speak.
1: Apologies for the mix-up in sound bites. In finance news, the rand is trading at 16.20 to the dollar, 21.83 to the pound, and 18.91 to the euro. Gold is trading at $4,569.19 a fine ounce, and Brent crude oil at $91.02 a barrel. Our Salah times in Johannesburg, Isha, is at 6.46 p.m. And in Durban, Isha, is at 6.29 p.m. I am Juwaria Eckstein with your Radio Islam News. The time is 7 minutes past four.
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1: Assalamu alaikum wa rahmatullahi wa barakatuh. Radio Islam International, the start of the program, Beautiful Lism, regarding the greatness of Almighty Allah subhanahu wa ta'ala. In order to listen, we as the makhluk and the creation of Allah, we have to recognize our creator, Allah tabaraka wa ta'ala. Allah Pak is the creator, Allah is the sustainer of every creation in the universe. So everything in this alam, in this universe, whether it is the galaxies, the solar system, the stars, the planets or the earth, the animals, the insects, whatever, wama fiha, everything it contains, is the creation of Almighty Allah subhanahu wa ta'ala. And to all these nisms and beautiful messages as well. And the one who ponders and reflects over the greatness and beauty of all these creations can well imagine the greatness and the beauty of the one who created them. You know, in the Quran Kareem, one verse among the many, many ayat in Surah Al Imran, for example, Allah tabaraka wa ta'ala invites us in the Quran Kareem to ponder and reflect over His creation and thereby recognize His greatness and power. For example, Allah subhanahu wa ta'ala says, إِنَّ فِي خَلْقِ السَّمَاوَاتِ وَالْأَرْضِ وَاخْتِلَافِ اللَّيْلِ وَالنَّهَارِ لَآيَاتٍ لِأُولِي الْأَلْبَابِ. In the creation, Allah says, of the heavens and the earth and the alternation of the nights and the day, etc. It's all signs for people of understand. الَّذِينَ يَذْكُرُونَ اللَّهَ قِيَامًا وَقُعُودًا وَعَلَى جُنُوبِهِمْ. Those who remember Allah Pak while standing or sitting or lying at their sides, and they ponder and reflect over the creation of the heavens and the earth. And they say, رَبَّنَا مَا خَلَقْتَ هَذَا بَاطِلًا سُبْحَانَكَ فَقِنَا عَذَابَ النَّارِ. What do they say? Almighty Allah subhanahu wa ta'ala says, they are saying that, O Allah, you did not create this without a purpose. Subhanaka, exalted are you from creating things without a purpose. O Allah, faqina adhab an-nar, protect us so from the fires of Jahannam as well. It's been mentioned that once an atheist met Imam Shafi'i rahmatullahi and asked him for good in regard to the existence of our Malik Allah tabaraka wa ta'ala. Imam Shafi'i rahmatullahi spontaneously answered and he says, look at the mulberries, the leaves of the mulberry tree. He says to him, the color, he said to the atheist, the color, the taste, the smell, the composition and the properties of every leaf are the same. Despite being exactly the same, when consumed by the silkworm, silk is produced. When the bee eats from it, honey is produced. When consumed by the goat, dung is produced. And when consumed by the deer, you know, the musk is produced. Only the design of a creator who is eternal and all-powerful Allah could cause so many diverse things to produce from one substance. Otherwise, dear listeners, Imam Shafi'i rahmatullahi told him also that, oh man, logic would demand that the end product of all be the same as the substance which entered all was the same. Subhanallah. So after recognizing the power in the greatness of Almighty Allah subhanahu wa ta'ala, we got to ponder and reflect over the deep love for the creation of Allah subhanahu wa ta'ala. And despite our disobedience and our unworthiness, He still continues to bless us with countless bounties and favors night and day. We break the commandments of Allah subhanahu wa ta'ala, I'm talking about myself, day and night. But yet Allah tabaraka wa ta'ala has given us the ability to walk, to drink, to sleep, to eat, for everything, taking a breath, to breathe, alhamdulillah. So despite our disobedience to Almighty Allah, despite our gunas and our sins, Allah Rabbul Izzat, through His infinite karam and mercy, still continues to bless us with the countless bounties and favors every day, day and night as well. May Almighty Allah subhanahu wa ta'ala bless us with the ability to turn to Him and to remain obedient to Him at all times, inshallah al-aziz. You know, when Ali radiallahu ta'ala anhuma listed the six main blessings of Allah tabaraka wa ta'ala upon us from amongst the innumerable bounties, he put iman or belief in Allah at the top of the list. That to believe in Allah is in reality the starting point of a marvelous journey towards constantly knowing more and more about our beloved Almighty Allah subhanahu wa ta'ala. You know, we find that one thing is knowledge. Learn about Allah, learn about knowledge, it brings about appreciation. The appreciation of anything increases with the amount of knowledge you have about it. A person who knows very little about cars is only too happy for that vehicle to get him to his destination. His little interest in knowing how, he knows very little about the engineering or the design process that went into the production. And once a person gets to know, for example, the specifications of the car, which such as a sports car, for example, he starts to gain better appreciation of what he's driving in. So anyway, regarding this, we find that let's start this journey of recognition of Almighty Allah subhanahu wa ta'ala and the qualities of Allah tabaraka wa ta'ala. وَلِلَّهِ الْأَسْمَاءُ الْحُسْنَى فَدْعُوهُ بِهَا. Almighty Allah subhanahu wa ta'ala says, Allah himself instructs us that to Allah belongs the most beautiful names. وَلِلَّهِ الْأَسْمَاءُ الْحُسْنَى فَدْعُوهُ بِهَا. Call unto Allah subhanahu wa ta'ala by them. Use the sifat of Allah, the names of Almighty Allah subhanahu wa ta'ala in our du'as as well. Try to learn the meanings of the dua, read about the names of Allah tabaraka wa ta'ala. And the more we're going to learn about these names and sifat of Almighty Allah, the more we're going to apply them to the appropriate du'as, inshallah. So when, for example, we are seeking forgiveness from Allah subhanahu wa ta'ala, what is the quality of Allah tabaraka wa ta'ala in the 99 names that calls upon forgiving of Allah tabaraka wa ta'ala? Call upon Al-Ghafoor, Allah Al-Ghafoor. If you want financial relief, call unto Al-Razzaq, the one who provides sustenance as well. You know, we find Nabi Kareem sallallahu alayhi wa sallam has mentioned as well, Allah subhanahu wa ta'ala has 99 beautiful names. Man ahsaha dakhal al-jannat. Whoever learns them and practices upon them will enter Jannat al-Firdaus. So inshallah, try to learn those 99 names of Almighty Allah subhanahu wa ta'ala. Then may the names, the meanings of the 99 names of Allah tabaraka wa ta'ala, call unto Allah with these names and practice upon them, inshallah. And the more we're going to learn about these names, the more they will open up doors to recognizing Almighty Allah subhanahu wa ta'ala. And the more we recognize Allah subhanahu wa ta'ala, the more our love for Allah Pak will increase. And this will, inshallah, in turn make us more obedient to Allah tabarak wa ta'ala, carrying out the commandments of Almighty Allah subhanahu wa ta'ala. We now have to understand, dear listeners, that we've been created by Allah, not for dunya. In the 27th verse, Allah subhanahu wa ta'ala says, وَمَا خَلَقَتُ الْجِنَّ وَالْإِنسَ إِلَّا لِيَعْبُرُونَ. 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I did not create the jinnat in mankind except to worship me. Subhanallah. In explaining the worship of Allah tabaraka wa ta'ala in this verse, Ibn Abbas radiallahu ta'ala anhuma says that ibadat and worship refers to recognizing Allah subhanahu wa ta'ala. As Malik bin Dinar rahmatullahi alayhi laments the misfortune of those who die without recognizing Allah tabaraka wa ta'ala, he says, Wallahi, how fortunate that the people who are attached to the material things of this world to the exclusion of all else leave this world without experiencing the most enjoyable thing it has to offer. And on being asked what this was, he replied and he said something to the effect, recognizing and knowing who Almighty Allah subhanahu wa ta'ala is. Umm Darda radiallahu ta'ala anha said, the most virtuous and sublime knowledge is a ma'rifat of Allah, the recognition of Almighty Allah subhanahu wa ta'ala. We find that Ibn Jurayj rahmatullah alayhi, very famous scholar, also explained, he says that whoever believes in Allah subhanahu wa ta'ala, Allah Pak will guide his heart, stating that the person who attains the level of iman by which Allah is recognized qualifies as the one whose heart is rightly guided. Subhanallah. May Allah subhanahu wa ta'ala grant us the understanding to recognize Allah, to make amal upon everything that we know. Yahya bin Durais rahmatullah alayhi said, he quotes the wise people as saying that how tragic and how sad is that people have heard of Allah Pak, but have not recognized Almighty Allah and have not acknowledged Allah as the Creator. In reality, that part of your life can truly be called life in which you have recognized your Allah and obeyed Almighty Allah subhanahu wa ta'ala. And he says further, as for the rest, then do not even counted as life as well. So we've got to recognize Allah subhanahu wa ta'ala, dear listeners, who Allah Pak is, what Allah subhanahu wa ta'ala does for us, to know what He will do with us in case we do something good or bad, to know what Allah Pak wants from us, and to know how to come out of our gunas and repair the wrong of the Sabeen Almighty Allah subhanahu wa ta'ala. May Allah tabaraka wa ta'ala forgive us all, inshallah. Hakim in the Ja'far rahmatullahi said something interesting. He says, through recognizing you Allah, acts of ibadat become very easy to carry out for those who wish to practice. This is an excellent remedy for laziness, for lethargy, and for not having the drive within us, all the enthusiasm to do good amal and good deeds as well. May Allah subhanahu wa ta'ala grant us all the recognition of Allah tabaraka wa ta'ala. And in summary, the most exalted knowledge and its pinnacle is the ma'rifat of Allah, recognition of Allah. And this is an ocean, wallahi, whose bottom can never be reached. Imam Ghazali rahmatullahi also recounts a dream of two pious people. One had a paper in his hand which read that if you have done everything well and have reached the peak of your professional skill, then never think that you have done anything well until you recognize Allah and know that He is the originator of causes and the creator of all things. And he further says, in essence, Not recognizing Allah Pak, that Allah has given you all that you have, means wallahi that you have nothing. You know, our minds, dear listeners, have very limited capacity. We can only have and gain a tiny amount of the recognition of Almighty Allah subhanahu wa ta'ala. The reality is that there is no end to the journey of recognizing Almighty Allah subhanahu wa ta'ala. Nabi Kareem sallallahu alayhi wa sallam used to make this dua to Almighty Allah subhanahu wa ta'ala, Rabbi zidni ilma, O Allah, increase my knowledge. And one example Allah puts into perspective our limited capacity when Almighty Allah subhanahu wa ta'ala says that وَلَوْ أَنَّمَا فِي الْأَرْضِ مِنْ شَدَرَةٍ نَقْلَامُ وَالْبَحْرِ يَمُدُّهُ مِنْ بَعْرِي سَبْعَةُ أَبْحُرِ مَا نَفِدَتْ كَلِمَاتُ اللَّهِ إِنَّ اللَّهَ عَزِيزٌ حَكِيمٌ. Very interesting. And if whatever trees there are on the earth were pens, okay, if all the trees of the world were made into pens, and the waters of the ocean was made into ink, replenished thereafter by seven more seas, and if somebody were to write the greatness of Allah, the favors of Allah, everything, ma nafidat kalimatullah, the words of Allah would not be exhausted. Hazrat Allama Shamir Uthmani Sahib rahmatullah is written, he says that if all the trees were chopped and made into pens, and the seas into ink, and seven more seas with it, and the entire creation starts to write from the beginning of the existence to the end, you will not be able to write all the things that show the virtue, the grandeur, the might and the power of Almighty Allah. Writers will die, the pens will break, the inks will run out, and the praises of Allah will never come to an end. So how limited, dear listeners, resources be used to accomplish something that is unlimited and infinite. And it is for this reason, dear listeners, subhanAllah, that Nabi Akram sallallahu alayhi wa sallam said something to the effect, I cannot enumerate and encompass your praises of Allah. Anta kama athnayta ala nafsika wallahi, you are as you have praised yourself, subhanAllah. So, inshallah, the message for today is learn about Allah subhanahu wa ta'ala, some ways to attain the recognition of Almighty Allah subhanahu wa ta'ala. Read about Allah, learn about Allah, read the Quran al-Kareem, inshallah. Learn the meaning and the names of Almighty Allah subhanahu wa ta'ala. And think of Allah Pak before we do anything or use something. For example, if you're eating supper now, the plate of biryani is placed in front of you with its lovely qurbani mutton from the sheep that we slaughtered yesterday, and the basmati rice from India or Pakistan, and the spices from Tanzania, and the za'faran from Spain, and all the ingredients around the world, then think, wow, Allahu Akbar, all this preparation for a plate of food, for an insignificant dot on the map like me, who has made all this possible? SubhanAllah, it is only Almighty Allah subhanahu wa ta'ala. I mean, for example, dear listeners, when you go out as well, let's get closer to Allah, recognize Allah through the creation of Allah. You know, when you go out, for example, look at the miracle of the creator, you see a flower, every day we see flowers, ask who fashioned the petals, who drew the beautiful designs on the butterflies, who gave the tropical fish the amazing colors. I was seeing one beautiful fish in a fish tank this afternoon, the different colors, the ability to of the fish, etc. SubhanAllah, who's all of this, etc. So anyway, dear listeners, we got to become aware of this wonders of the creator, Allah subhanahu wa ta'ala, and Allah Park's beauty, so that our existence gets some meaning. We will enjoy the material things that the world offers, but with recognizing Almighty Allah, we gain spiritually ecstasy as well. May Allah subhanahu wa ta'ala grant us all the understanding, the tawfiq to make amal. Ameen ya Rabbil Alameen. 24 minutes past 6 o'clock. Stay tuned.

0: حياتي في سعادة وتبقى بسمتي لا فرسنيني.
1: All right, welcome. Assalamu alaikum wa rahmatullah. 28 minutes past 6 o'clock. We're talking to UPSA. The members are in the studio. The unemployed people of South Africa's March for Employment for Local Communities. Now, UPSA hereby invites communities, members, radio stations, bloggers, everybody in the public to cover and attend this peaceful march taking place in Roodepoort. It's believed the march aims to raise the voices of unemployed South Africans and demand fair access to employment opportunities for local communities. And the participants will march peacefully from, or rather, two companies and firms around the area to submit the concerns regarding unemployment and economic exclusion. We're going to hear what the messages are. And the guest for today is Edwin Messina, the founder and the president of Unemployed People of South Africa called UPSA. Edwin, good evening to you. Thank you so much for your time.
2: Good evening, Mr. Mohammed. How are you, sir?
1: Like, sir, your side, everything going good?
2: Well, we're trying, just, you know, being tired, up and down, but we could.
1: All right, thank you so much. Edwin, what inspired UPSA to organize this march? Is it only in Roodepoort?
2: No, sir. Let me quickly greet your listenership.
1: Yeah, sure.
2: I think that's where to start. Yeah. No. It has been happening in different areas. We're not only targeting one region. We started our march. The birth of the organization started here in Lenasia on the 17th of March, 2026.
1: Okay, lovely. And any listeners have any questions for Edwin, you can WhatsApp it to us on 072-786-1548. What are the main demands, Edwin, being presented to companies and government officials?
2: Look, when you look at the latest stats that was released, I think 2 weeks back or last week, 8.1 million South Africans are not working. They are unemployed. I believe it could be 47% of the population of this country that is not working.
1: 47%?
2: 47%, which is the half of the country.
1: It's a lot.
2: So 8.1 million people. That's the latest test. 8.1 million unemployed people in this country. So we are taking the government on, more especially Department of Labor, Home Affairs, you know, CETA, those are the people that we're targeting, and also the companies that are not respecting the labor laws in terms of hiring undocumented people and also exploiting them because of they come from far.
1: Yeah.
2: They can take anything just to survive. And
1: yeah,
2: in that cause, South Africans are suffering because South Africans won't say yes to being exploited. I went to another company, Mr. Mohammed, up the road here. I just don't want to mention it on air.
1: In
2: Lenasia. Because
1: okay,
2: we're always in Lenasia. To my surprise, they're paying workers 540 a week. That's
1: yeah,
2: way beyond a minimum wage
1: yeah,
2: of this
1: yeah,
2: country. And when we started engaging them on, they decided they had two shift, day shift and night shift. They decided to close night shift and keep day shift. But still, those people who are left in that company, they are still getting 550 a week. How much is it's a bag of rice or a millimeal or a cabbage?
1: Yeah, yeah.
2: Petrol is up, food is going up, then you're paying people 540. And unfortunately, our people from other countries, they are accepting that because of that's the point of survival. That's what we are challenging.
1: Okay, all right. Thanks for that, Edwin. Also regarding this, we find that how serious, you mentioned how serious in employment, more so in this area, like Lenasia, you know, Roodepoort, etc. How serious is it?
2: Look, I grew up buying most of our groceries here in the shops in Lenasia. Those shops are not operating anymore.
1: Oh.
2: Our Indian community, South African Indian community, they don't have shops anymore. Those shops have been taken by people from other countries, Somalians,
1: yeah,
2: Bangladesh and all that.
1: Yeah.
2: I do get a lot of messages and calls from our Indian people
1: yeah,
2: complaining about such. Unemployment here, it's very high, not only amongst black people, but even our Indian brothers and sisters and mothers and uncles, they're no longer working.
1: Mm.
2: You'll find them languishing on the street, and then you think that it's by choice. It's not by choice. They've been converted into street boys and thugs. If you go up the road, I was, as I was driving here, I was showing the lady here that, look, You see this tavern up the road here, net by the station. Mm-hmm. You will see our Indian sisters and brothers crossing over that side with mini skirt. You're thinking that you're going to have fun, but that's the point of survival. Mm-hmm. That's how bad things are in our community. Rodiport, if you go to Rodiport, young people during the course of the day, you go to Matola, you go to Lerato, and you find young people, you think it's weekend and it's not weekend, it's unemployment.
1: Yeah.
2: And they start breaking people's houses, start robbing people. The government of this country has converted, has turned our people to be criminals and not by choice.
1: All right, thanks for that. Any question you can direct to us on 0727861548. If you just tuned to Radio Islam International, we're talking to Edwin Messina, who is in fact the founder and the president of Unemployed People of South Africa. It is called UPSA. Edwin, what industries or companies have been targeted during the MAT?
2: We don't have a specific company or industry that we are targeting. It is not the rocket science that each and every company, when you go to that company, you will find 20 or 30% of the people who are undocumented in those companies. There's no company that I've went to, I found people who are documented. They would all, what they rather do, they would, if they don't have documents, they will say they are using waiver. Waiver is not a permit to work in the country. You see, Mr. Mohammed, we're not hating our people. We love our black people.
1: Yeah,
2: but we want people to respect the laws of this country. You cannot jump all these countries and come to South Africa and jump borders and come to South Africa illegally. You know, I always say to people, when I talk to people, that if you are in this country and you are illegal, then you are a criminal. How did you get into the country? You have broken the law. And you are a criminal is not a person who just rape and kill or break in somebody's house. By breaking the law, then you are a criminal. If you are found to be in this country illegally, you are a criminal, and you must be treated as a criminal. This thing is easy. We just have to deport people back to their own countries. They must go and apply for a proper document and be able to come back to their country legally. So if somebody breaks in your house today, and that person is not on the system of Home Affairs, where are you going to get that person from?
1: Yeah, true. And how do you believe unemployment is affecting families and entire communities?
2: That question, it's not even difficult. It is affecting people, and it's not affecting people only because of their hunger. It's affecting people mentally, spiritually, and physically. You know, you walk the street, you find a person looking like a madman, and you think this person is mad. It's not mad. They are damaged mentally and physically. You know, not working is a problem.
1: Yeah, it's a big problem.
2: It is a problem, Mr. Mohammed, in a way that, as a man, you're living in a house, you can't take care of your wife, your kids. You're sitting there and they're looking at you. And when you come from wherever you're coming from, they don't care where you're coming from. Yeah. They just want food.
1: Yeah.
2: They just want provision. And then you're unable to do that. The only thing that you will think of doing is to go and try to feed them by using a barrel of a gun. And that was not your choice. It is because there's nothing that you can do. There's no way you can work. If you go to a company, you want to submit your CV and you're looking for a job, they are telling you that they are hiring from the age of 25 up until 35 years. Beyond that, then you're not going to get any employment. And that time you are 40 years old and you are told that you cannot work. That's how companies are exploiting people. That's how the companies are breaking the law. Telling a person that cannot work based on the age, you are discriminating that person. It is against the law.
1: Mm-hmm. All right, just anyway, you mentioned regarding the barrel of the gun, you know, using those methods doesn't justify anything. Anyway.
2: It is not justifying anything. What I'm trying to say is that people end up wanting to commit crime because they don't have a point of survival. Look, let me show you something, Mr. Mohammed. We've got South African social, they call it social development, SASSA.
1: Yeah.
2: SASSA, they are just sitting there in their offices under air conditioner while people are suffering on the street, while people are living on the street, while people are hungry. It is their responsibility to feed people. It is their responsibility to make sure that they give people shelter. They are not doing that. So you're going to starve and die there on the street. You end up thinking of robbing people. You end up thinking that is the solution. And it is not a solution. My worry is people are becoming criminals, not by choice. That is my worry.
1: Okay. All right. We spoke about how it's affecting communities and families. The big question, Edwin, is what solutions does UPSA propose to reduce unemployment among South Africans? What are the steps?
2: You know, the solution that we have is for the government to, in fact, the solution that we think is proper is for the government to make sure that they push the issue of unemployment and then they take it serious. Look, there's many years back we had a march that we call, it was because of youth wage subsidy, whereby we were marching to, in fact, there's money that comes from the government that must be given. I believe, if I still remember quite well, that must go to young people or anyone that wants a job. It's for, that is for transport and all that. But because of the government thought that if they give that money, like this 370 that they're giving to the people, people will misuse that money. They end up taking this money and giving to companies for skills, training and transfer. But we don't see that happening. So we are pushing to that direction as well. And we are pushing that the Department of Labor must make sure that the companies are adhering to the labor laws so that these companies are not hiring undocumented people. I can show you in my phone. Unfortunately, we are on air. My phone will disturb the frequency. How many people we have placed in companies, how many people we have placed in and around here, in Lenasia,
1: yeah.
2: People who are waking because of we managed to speak to the owners of the companies to say, look, you can't employ undocumented people. You are breaking the law. You are harboring undocumented people within the area. So it is not on. So can you please sort this mess out? And then we said we had meetings, they agreed and they accepted their faults and they started hiring people. So it is through engaging and in a healthy dialogue, but in a, not in a xenophobic manner.
1: Okay, lovely. Final question, Edwin, you know, what are the next steps if your concerns are not addressed?
2: If our concerns are not going to be addressed, unfortunately we'll have to take the government to the court. That's the only thing. That is the only language that they understand. But as of when, we're not sure. But then what we're going to do, we are going to be on the

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All right, beautiful lesson regarding Jannatul Firdaus. You know, most at times, many times, whenever we make dua for ourselves or pray for deceased, we always make dua to Allah subhanahu wa ta'ala that Allah grant us not only Jannat, but Jannatul Firdaus. Have we ever paused and think about, you know, what is Jannatul Firdaus? Why do we always ask Allah subhanahu wa ta'ala to grant us a place in the Jannatul Firdaus? You know, we find that in the Quran Kareem, as we read the Quran Kareem, Allah subhanahu wa ta'ala talks about some streams or rivers, Jannat and Tajri, Mintahtel and Har that run underneath of Jannat as part of enjoyments for those who would be lucky to admit it into Jannatul Firdaus through the mercy and the karam of Almighty Allah subhanahu wa ta'ala. So have we ever wondered where are those rivers coming from, or where are the sources of those rivers? One hadith, inshallah, amongst the many in hadith, in the hadith, and we find Nabi Kareem sallallahu alayhi wa sallam advised us that whenever we are to ask Allah tabarak wa ta'ala for Jannah, we should ask Allah subhanahu wa ta'ala for Jannatul Firdaus. The Nabi of Allah subhanahu wa ta'ala says in the hadith,

إن في الجنة 100 درجة أعد الله للمجاهدين في سبيله. In Jannah for those there is ranks in position which are 100 degrees in rank. Between each rank in distance is like the distance between the heavens and the earth. So when you ask Almighty Allah Subhanahu wa Taala, the Nabi of Allah Subhanahu wa Taala says, "When سألتم الله تبارك وتعالى, ask then ask Allah تبارك وتعالى for Jannah for those, because the Nabi of Allah Subhanahu wa Taala says further in the Hadith. And it's in the middle of the entire Jannah, and it's topmost. Above it, there is the throne of Almighty Allah Subhanahu wa Ta'ala, and from it, the rivers of Jannah will be flowing from there. Also, we find that the size of a Jannah as a whole, nobody knows it but Allah Tabaraka wa Ta'ala. There are many darajat and ranks in Jannah al-Firdaus, Subhanallah. The difference between each rank is like the distance between the heavens and the earth. You know, the Jannah al-Firdaus is in fact the best place in Jannah. And the four rivers of Jannah flow from the underneath of Jannah al-Firdaus. And there are rivers of water and purified milk, and rivers of wine, and the rivers of purified honey. Subhanallah, dear listeners. And if you want to know these four rivers, let's go to Surah Muhammad in the Quran Kareem, where Allah Subhanahu wa Taala says, "مثل الجنة التي وعد المتقون منها لا سبحانه وتعالى من ماء غير عاص وانهار من لبن لم يتغير طعمه وانهار من خمر لذة للشاربين وانهار من عسل مصفى." The description of Jannah which the pious have been promised is that Allah subhanahu wa ta'ala says in it there are rivers of water which taste and smell of which are not changed. Rivers of wanharum min labanin lam yataghayyar ta'mu, the rivers of milk of which the taste never changes. The rivers, Allah subhanahu wa ta'ala says, of wine delicious to those who drink it, Allahu Akbar. Wanharum min asali musaffa, and Allah subhanahu wa ta'ala says the rivers of clarified honey, pure honey, clear pure honey as well, subhanallah. So from today inshallah, when we read the Quran Kareem and we see Allah subhanahu wa ta'ala says Jannah tantajri min tahta al-anhar, underneath which rivers flow, we got to know that Almighty Allah subhanahu wa ta'ala is talking about the Jannah al-Firdaus. And Allahu Akbar, Jalisnas, you know, read about Jannah al-Firdaus, subhanallah, the different bounties of Jannah that Almighty Allah subhanahu wa ta'ala has prepared for u'iddat lil-muttaqin. And amongst the other favors is that you will enter into Jannah al-Firdaus, into Jannah you will remain healthy forever and forever there, Allahu Akbar. No diseases will ever come. We will remain alive forever. Mort and death will never come. We will remain in the bounties upon bounties which will never be finished. Whatever want, whatever you want, whatever your heart desires, وَلَكُمْ فِيهَا مَا تَشْتَهِي أَنفُسُكُمْ وَلَكُمْ فِيهَا مَا تَدْعُونَ, whatever your heart desires, Allah says, whatever you want, Allahu Akbar, Allah Park will keep giving us as bounties. Jannah is made with bricks of gold and silver. The cement is of perfume musk. Allahu Akbar, the chips are pearls and yaqut. The sand of Jannah is za'afaran. Many ahadith talks about the 8 doors of Jannah, Jannah al-Ma'wa, Darul al-Maqam, Darul al-Salam, Darul al-Khul, Jannah al-Na'im, Jannah al-Qasif, Jannah al-Firdaus, the foods of Jannah, subhanAllah. They will eat foods and fruits continuously for years and years. Every bound will have a new taste, subhanAllah, dear listeners. May Almighty Allah, there will be no urine, no stool there as well. May Allah tabarak wa ta'ala grant us all the inheritors of the beautiful gardens of Jannah al-Firdaus, and that granting of Jannah al-Firdaus, subhanAllah, is given only through the mercy of Almighty Allah subhanahu wa ta'ala. Allah Pak grant it all to all of us. Ameen ya Rabbil Alameen. Alright, it's 11 minutes to 7 o'clock. Don't go away.

0: Assalamu alaikum wa rahmatullahi wa barakatuh. Time to prepare for the Isha Salah, inshallah. And tonight, the Isha Namaz, you know, is the fifth and the final obligatory Salah for the day. Many rewards. It's not a choice, not an option. We have to perform the Isha Namaz, all of our Namazes. There is a hadith of our beloved sallallahu alayhi wa sallam that whoever reads the Isha Namaz in Jamaat, yes, it is as though it spent the half the night in the Ibadat of Allah subhanahu wa ta'ala. And whoever performs a Fajr Salah with Jamaat, it is as though it spent the entire night in the worship of Allah subhanahu wa ta'ala. And this one hadith, you know, reminds us that a few minutes of devotion at night can equal hours of ibadat in the sight of Almighty Allah subhanahu wa ta'ala. The rewards are great. Wallahi al-azim. You know, this namaz demonstrates sincerity, discipline, steadfast iman as well. And it's a time for dua and acceptance. We find, according to the hadith of our beloved sallallahu alayhi wa sallam, you know, the time of the Isha is amongst the most peaceful and spiritually receptive moments of the day as well. And after performing Isha, when the heart is calm and the world is still, turn to Almighty Allah subhanahu wa ta'ala in du'as for forgiveness and guidance and barakat and blessings. Allah says, Udu'uni astajib lakum, call unto me and I will respond to you, inshallah. And you know, reading the Isha namaz in the Fajr Salah, it's a mark of true devotion, subhanallah. The Isha namaz tests one's sincerity and love for Allah subhanahu wa ta'ala. Maybe it's a bit easy to read namaz when the day is active, but when the night comes, you're tired, tiredness sets in. The true mu'min, the true believer now stands before His Almighty Allah subhanahu wa ta'ala. You know, we find in the salata kanat ala al-mu'mineena kitabam mawquta. You know, Allah subhanahu wa ta'ala mentions the namaz He's enjoined on the believers at fixed hours. So, like I said, reading Isha regularly shows true obedience to Almighty Allah subhanahu wa ta'ala. And this Isha namaz completes a Muslim's daily journey of Iman. You end the day with Isha, it brings everything a full circle from the morning's Fajr to the Isha, inshallah. And it is a mu'min's way of thanking Almighty Allah subhanahu wa ta'ala for another day as well. So it's not just a duty, it's a gift of peace, a shield of protection. It's a door to immense rewards. It brings calmness to the heart, forgiveness to the soul, and blessing to one entire life, inshallah al-Aziz. May Allah subhanahu wa ta'ala grant us all the understanding, inshallah. Let's end our days with Isha, with the Jamaat for the men, and begin our eternity with peace as well. May Almighty Allah subhanahu wa ta'ala grant us acceptance. Ameen ya Rabbil Alameen. It's now 5 minutes to 7 o'clock.
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1: Assalamu alaikum wa rahmatullahi wa barakatuh. It's Friday, the 29th of May, 2026, corresponding to Laylatul Sibt, the 12th of Dhul-Hijjah, 1447. In local news, KwaZulu-Natal police say they are on high alert ahead of planned protests linked to the All Truck Drivers Forum amid threats to block parts of the N3 on Saturday. Acting Provincial Police Commissioner Phumelele Makoba says law enforcement agencies are working with businesses, crime prevention groups and local communities to prevent disruptions along the major transport route. Authorities have warned that any unlawful activity during the protest will be dealt with decisively, with police indicating officers may use force if demonstrators fail to comply with instructions. The N3 is a critical economic corridor linking Durban's port to inland provinces, raising concerns over the potential impact of any shutdown.
2: The aim is always to prevent crime as it is enshrined in the Constitution. But if by any chance the protesters do not heed to our call for cooperation and still continue violent protests, police are duty bound to enforce laws of this country.
1: In other local news, Home Affairs Minister Leon Schreiber says the historic 1 billion rand drug bust at the Bait Bridge border port of entry was not a matter of chance, but a clear demonstration of strengthened enforcement and improved border security under ongoing reforms. The Border Management Authority intercepted 713 kilograms of methaqualone, a precursor used in the production of mandrax, during a targeted stop-and-search operation earlier this week. Three foreign nationals have been arrested in connection with the seizure, which the minister says reflects growing operational effectiveness in securing South Africa's borders against organized crime.
3: For too long, organized criminal syndicates treated South Africa's border posts as weak points that could be exploited for the trafficking of drugs, illicit goods, undocumented persons, and other forms of transnational crime. That era is coming to an end.
1: On the African continent, Sudan's humanitarian crisis continues to deepen after a medical organization accused fighters linked to the rapid support forces of killing at least 27 civilians in North Kordofan state. The Sudan Doctors Network says the attack targeted villages west of Bara, including areas with no reported military presence, leaving elderly residents among the dead. The violence comes as nearly 19.5 million people across Sudan face severe hunger, with the country's civil war continuing to devastate communities and displace millions. Sudan has been engulfed in conflict since fighting erupted between the army and the RSF in April 2023, triggering one of the world's worst humanitarian crises. In Palestine news, Israel has lashed out at a United Nations report that placed Israeli forces on a blacklist for conflict-related sexual violence, accusing the UN of bias instead of responding directly to the findings. The UN report says it verified multiple incidents in 2025 involving sexual violence against 14 men, 7 women, 9 boys and 1 girl from Gaza and the West Bank. It describes abuses including rape, gang rape, physical assault, forced nudity, invasive searches without justification and threats of sexual violence. According to the report, the perpetrators were members of Israeli armed and security forces, with incidents occurring during detention, interrogation, and across multiple facilities. Some victims were reportedly filmed or photographed during the abuses. The UN says Palestinian civilians, including journalists and human rights defenders, were among those affected. The findings have triggered renewed international scrutiny and demands for accountability amid escalating tensions between Israel and the United Nations.
4: Firstly, the Israeli armed and security forces, namely the Israel Defense Forces, Israel Prison Service, including the Qatar Special Forces, and the Police Counter-Terrorism Unit, YAMAM, are listed on the basis of credible information indicating continued patterns of rape and other forms of sexual violence, with an increase in the number of verified cases this year.
1: And in world news, Israeli military operations in southern Lebanon have reportedly expanded beyond the so-called yellow line agreed under the April 2026 ceasefire, raising fresh concerns over escalating violations of the truce. In the past week, humanitarian monitors have also reported a sharp rise in civilian harm, with an average of 11 children killed or injured every 24 hours in Lebanon. As strikes continue across the country, a total of 77 children have been killed or injured in just 7 days, according to UNICEF figures, amid ongoing attacks in both southern Lebanon and Beirut's southern suburbs. Israeli Prime Minister Benjamin Netanyahu is facing renewed accusations of undermining diplomatic efforts as military operations continue, despite calls for restraint, especially as Iran and the U.S. negotiate terms of a ceasefire extension. On Radio Islam's Middle East report, we spoke to James Dorsey about how Netanyahu is disrupting peace efforts and escalating tensions by disregarding ceasefire commitments and expanding military operations on the ground.
5: Netanyahu has stepped up Israel's offensive in Lebanon to further complicate the U.S.-Iran talks and at the same time achieve what he can in a short period of time should Iran succeed in linking an end to the Iran war with an end to the Lebanon war.
1: In finance news, the rand is trading at 16.22 to the dollar, 21.85 to the pound, and 18.93 to the euro. Gold is trading at $4,564.85 a fine ounce, and Brent crude oil at $90.62 a barrel. Our Salah times for tomorrow morning in Johannesburg: Fajr sets in at 5.25 a.m. and sunrise is at 6.46 a.m. And in Durban, Fajr sets in at 5.18 a.m. and sunrise is at 6.42 a.m. I am Juwaria Eckstein with your Radio Islam News. The time is 6 minutes past seven.
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1: 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So Allah's Messenger صلى الله عليه وسلم said, Say as they say, and when you finish, ask Allah and you will be given. Sunan Abu Dawood.
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1: All right, welcome. Assalamu alaikum wa rahmatullahi wa barakatuh. Today, inshallah, we're talking about the blood coal and global resistance. Why activists are targeting Glencore? We're talking to Roshan Daru from the South African BDS Coalition. So we're looking at the global protests targeting Glencore, with activists accusing the mining giant of environmental destruction and supplying coal linked to Israel's energy infrastructure during the war on Gaza. In South Africa, climate justice and Palestinian solidarity groups gathered outside Glencore's Johannesburg headquarters as part of the international Kick Polluters Out campaign. To unpack the protests and the calls for an energy embargo on Israel, we're joined by Roshan Daru from the South African BDS Coalition. Roshan, assalamu alaikum wa rahmatullahi wa barakatuh to you, and welcome on board Radio Islam International.
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1: Thank you so much, Roshan. It's a pleasure having you online. Roshan, what is the main message behind the Kick Polluters Out campaign targeting Glencore?
2: Well, there was an International Day of Action yesterday. It was the day of Glencore's AGM. The company's headquarters are in a small town in Switzerland, and activists there tried to get into the AGM to pose questions to Glencore. But apparently the police and the security was very strict and they got thrown out. They wanted to ask Glencore, in fact, Gary Nagle, South African, the CEO, and Jill Marcus, who had been someone involved in our liberation struggle but now sits on the board of Glencore, why are they still selling coal to Israel? It was mentioned by Francesca Albanese in her report From the Economy of Occupation to the Economy of Genocide that South Africa coal from Glencore is literally going to fuel the genocide, fuel the illegal occupation. And in fact, it's getting worse. We're sending even more coal since Colombia imposed a coal embargo. We gathered with climate justice activists and communities facing the devastation that mining companies bring around the world, in South Africa, in Colombia, in Peru, where the companies come, they say they're bringing jobs, but they don't always actually provide the jobs that they, as many jobs as they claim, and they just mess up the water, pollute the water, they destroy the lands of people, indigenous people, including here in South Africa. We've seen what happens where they don't even close up the mines when they leave, and then artisanal miners work in these shocking conditions because there's no other employment for them. So together we protested yesterday with comrades around the world.
1: Now, Roshan, a question coming through. It says that a major focus of the protest is the allegation that South African coal is being exported to Israel. Why is this issue significant for activists and solidarity groups?
2: Firstly, because we believe that the Palestinian-led call for boycotts, divestments and sanctions is something that South Africa in particular should be taking up, because it's the same call we made on the international community. So we know it works. It put pressure on the apartheid regime in support of our liberation struggle that helped to bring about the dismantlement of the apartheid system. But our government has taken zero action. It took the case at the ICJ, and we're very proud of that, and we certainly want to see that continue. But that case in itself brought about additional legal obligations when they ruled on provisional measures. That means all states and corporations have to do everything they can to ensure they're not complicit, to ensure that they are doing everything to prevent and to punish the crime of genocide, as it says in the Genocide Convention. So we're really, appalled that South Africa, of all places, is sending coal that goes directly into the Israeli electricity grid. It's now making up around 25% of Israel's power. So it will be a huge blow for Israel if we stop selling the coal. And yet it's a small amount of our exports that would be taken up by other markets, for sure, because many countries buy our coal, even on our continent. Mozambique buys our coal to China, Japan, and even the Netherlands. So there's no excuse as far as we can see. And government has the authority to regulate regulate. Minister Parkstow, the DTIC minister, has the power to regulate export permits. Glencore is also going to be held to account because it's literally selling its coal to the Israeli National Coal Company, who charters the ships that come into Richards Bay, and we can see them, we can track them, arriving then in the ports in the Zionist entity of Ashkelon and Hadera, which are close to the power plants that the coal goes directly into.
1: Okay. Roshan, the campaign links climate justice with the Palestinian cause. Help us understand how environmental issues and geopolitics intersect in this conversation.
2: Well, if you just look at what's happened in Gaza, it's being called ecocide. Mm. The destruction is not just of the people, bad enough as that is. It's of the land, of the water. They've targeted those things. They've destroyed everything that people say that will be impossible to replant. Even if the rubble was cleared from places that have been agricultural land, because of the amount of devastation and pollution caused by the amount of explosives and bombings that took place. They targeted the water infrastructure from the beginning. The water is now, people are literally not having a potable water to drink. And of course, they're not allowing supplies to come in. So the whole question of climate justice is linked to the same companies that are fueling wars and fueling conflicts and fueling the factories like Elbit in Israel that manufacture the weapons. So the struggles are linked. When our mining communities, when climate justice activists are taking up actions against what's happening in their communities, is directly linked to these things through these corporations and through governments not taking the action that they should be taking.
1: Okay. Now, Roshan, the protesters are also raising concerns about Glencore's environmental and labor record in South Africa and globally. What are some of the key concerns communities and workers have raised over the years?
2: Well, the exploitative nature of Glencore, if you look what it's doing in the DRC, where it's using literally child labor to mine the things like cobalt and lithium that are used in cell phones and all of those electronic devices in South Africa. Obviously, workers are complaining about wages, about the threat of redundancies. They threatened that they were going to close two smelters to the point that they, in effect, forced the government to give them tax breaks in order to keep them open. Now, we're literally paying Glencore to keep open smelters, which isn't, where they're not necessarily abiding by our labor laws to the full extent that they should, given what they do in the rest of the world, and at the same time selling coal to Israel, fueling genocide. So the struggles are connected together, and these corporations have to be held to account.
1: Okay. Now, critics, Roshan, may argue that coal exports, and mining are tied to jobs and economic survival in South Africa. How does the campaign respond to concerns about employment and livelihoods?
2: Well, I mean, there is the argument for a just transition, but a just transition that would mean we were stopped emitting the amount of pollutants into the air that's causing the climate crisis in the first place means a just transition for workers as well. You can't just close all the mines without consideration of workers' jobs. Also, very often mining companies go to communities and promise jobs that don't materialize, increasingly so because there's more mechanization in mining. And then they destroy the land, especially with these open cast mines, like there's a community in the Vaal that is protesting the opening of an open cast mine because they know that it's not going to create long-term sustainable good jobs, and it's going to destroy the land as well. So it makes it impossible for people to even, do agricultural work that they had previously done. So I think, the whole argument that, we need the jobs, so therefore we need to kill the planet, makes no sense. There is a possibility of a just transition in which workers are consulted and part of, and where you can move away from fossil fuels in a way that isn't detrimental, but in fact empowers communities. In South Africa, if we put a solar panel on every single residence, whether it's in an informal settlement or a suburb, you could take all of the residential electricity use off the grid. People also wouldn't be needing to pay in for power. And given the way that our electricity supplier operates with the load shedding and so on, would make perfect sense. Wouldn't that be a way in which you could give people both the electricity they need, create jobs in producing and supplying and installing the solar panels, and at a cost that would be much less than the route we're going down now?
1: Mm. Russia and South Africa has positioned itself internationally as a supporter for Palestinian rights. Do you believe government policy and economic activity are currently aligned on this issue?
2: Absolutely not. We have full trade relations with Israel. Coal is our number one export. And as I said, since Colombia imposed a coal embargo, at the beginning of the genocide, we were supplying 11% of Israel's coal. Now we're supplying 88%. Mm. And last week there were two ships offloading coal from Richards Bay at these two ports in the Zionist entity, and there were two more ships waiting behind them to offload. So it's increasing. So how you could possibly think that governments, you know, what it's saying on the one hand and doing correctly at the ICJ is aligning with its legal obligations, not only trade policies, but actual legal obligations. No, there's no alignment at all. And that's what we are demanding of government, that they do align these things and end our complicity.
1: Okay. Roshan, final question. You know, beyond today's protest, what practical action are you calling on ordinary South Africans, you know, civil society and government to take moving forward?
2: We're calling on the government, in particular the Minister of Trade, Industry and Competition, to use the authority he has in existing laws to regulate the export permits, to do due diligence and, you know, and see how is the coal being sold, and take action and put pressure on the companies and tell the companies that it's not acceptable. And there's a petition, there's an online petition, there's an in-person petition that's going to be delivered to Parliament in a few weeks to say exactly that, that this is what we expect of government and the corporations. We've also actually served papers on Richards Bay Coal Terminal, and we're also pressuring the Minister of Transport, because we shouldn't be allowing these ships to dock. That are chartered by the Israeli coal company or the Israeli-owned Zimlines shipping companies, particularly as a lot of them are suspected of carrying either military equipment or dual-use items like fuel, that come and then try to dock in ports along the way. We've seen the protests in the docks by the dock workers in Europe, and we're connected with them. So if our coal ships stop in their ports, they will take action against it. So there's lots that we can do. We're looking at legal actions as well to insist that our government does what it should and that it forces the corporations to do what they should by law.
1: Roshan, thank you so much for the information. You guys are doing a sterling job. Keep it up. And lovely talking to you. Thank you so much.
2: Thank you for inviting us on to talk about this.
1: Thank you, ma'am. Have a lovely evening. Bye-bye.
2: You too. Bye.
1: Yeah, that was Roshan Dadu from the South African BDS Coalition. We were talking about, you know, looking at the global protests targeting Glencore, with activists accusing the mining giant of environmental destruction and supplying coal linked to Israel's energy infrastructure during the war in Gaza. And in South Africa, climate justice and Palestine solidarity groups gathered outside Glencore's Johannesburg headquarters as part of the international Kick Polluters Out campaign. That was Roshan Dadu live on Radio Islam from the South African BDS Coalition. Stay tuned.
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0: All right, welcome. Assalamu alaikum wa rahmatullahi wa barakatuh. Today we're talking to Professor Uri Goldberg from Tel Aviv. He's a political commentator and independent Israeli analyst. Uri Goldberg joins us from Tel Aviv to unpack Israelis escalating military operations in Gaza and Lebanon, the political calculation shaping Prime Minister Netanyahu's strategy, and how shifting regional dynamics, including United States-Iran negotiations, could influence the trajectory of the conflict. And Goldberg is a former university professor with a PhD in Middle Eastern Studies and has written extensively on Israel, Iran, and Middle East politics. Professor Uri Goldberg, thank you so much for your time and welcome to Radio Islam International in South Africa.
1: Thank you. Thank you very much for having me.
0: Thank you, Prof. It's a pleasure. Prof, Israel has expanded its military operations in both Gaza and Lebanon at a time when United States-Iran negotiations appear to be gaining momentum. What is driving this escalation, Prof, and how much is it linked to Israel's concern about being sidelined in regional diplomacy?
1: That is, I think, precisely the issue. The fact that American and Iranian negotiations are at the very least beginning, but seem to be already in high gear, and the fact that Israel is not a part of them is what drives Israel to continue to, quote-unquote, operate in arenas where it feels it is fairly free to do so. The main point is not so much any kind of clear military achievement. The main point is demonstrating that Israel has the freedom to kill, destroy, or whatever it wants, should it choose to do so. In Iran, that freedom has been taken away from Israel, so Israel is using Gaza and Lebanon in order to demonstrate that it is still an independent operator, which is, of course, not really true.
0: Here, Prof, now the issue of military service for the ultra-Orthodox community has become one of the most explosive issues in Israeli politics. Why has this debate reached a breaking point now, and what does it reveal about divisions within Israeli society?
1: That is a very good question, because seemingly that debate reveals a robust democracy. It cares tremendously about private rights, and that wants equality and so on and so forth. But those who call for the enlistment of the ultra-Orthodox do so based on one main reason. That is that the IDF needs more soldiers. If you follow that one or two steps further, you can see that if the IDF means more soldiers, that means that even those who call for the enlistment of the ultra-Orthodox and those who resist it both share a conviction that Israel needs to continue fighting. So what is what appears to be a major division, a deep division between liberals and religious elements, is actually a very broad consensus that supports, even if not vocally, but supports nonetheless, the notion that Israeli security depends on Israel's ability to fight a forever war. So when you're following this discussion, remember, this is something that Israelis have concocted in order to

0: to fight those elections, and he wants to win. Not necessarily with the same coalition. I think he is pressing his case on the Israeli public, and I think he has a reasonable chance of emerging victorious should such an election take place, because again, all of his heir apparents from the opposition, his critics, his competitors, they basically support his policy. They don't like him. They don't like the way he discharges his duties. They don't like his administrative manner. Mm. They support the notion of a 10-kilometer or 15-kilometer strip inside Lebanon that will be clear of any kind of human habitation. They support the genocide in Gaza. They support the war in Iran. So when push comes to shove and they go to the ballot, a lot of Israelis are going to ask themselves, why vote for pale imitations when I can vote for the original?
1: Yeah, yeah. And what about the wars? How much do the wars, Prof, in Gaza, in Lebanon, the confrontation with Iran, and the legacy of October 7 continue to shape Israeli public opinion and voter sentiment today?
0: I think they very much continue to shape it. I think in the Israeli mind, they're all intimately connected to the events of October 7th, 2023. Not necessarily as part of a Middle Eastern coalition against Israel, but finally realizing that all of the camouflage that once was used in order to hide the true sentiments of Palestinians and of other Middle Eastern nations, that has been canceled. That no longer applies. So now Israeli Jews know the truth. They want to kill us. If that's the issue, then of course Israelis find themselves, even if reluctantly, supporting a forever war, because what else are they going to do? Israel will need to fight, and it will need to fight forever.
1: Mm. And if elections are held, do figures like Naftali Bennett, Yair Lapid, or other opposition leaders offer a genuinely different vision for Israeli security and regional policies, or is there broad consensus on these issues?
0: They most expressly do not. Bennett, who was for a while there considered certain error of Netanyahu, said, "Netanyahu only fools you when he claims to be a right wing. I am the true right winger." And the party that now leads in the polls, chaired by a former IDF chief of staff, is also very clearly supportive of war as the first principle of any kind of Israeli regional security policy. So again, when Israelis are confronted with this truth, and considering the fact that no matter what happens, Netanyahu has a base that you can think of in the terms of President Trump's MAGA base, you know, add to that base the tens of thousands of Israeli Jews who will perhaps be embarrassed because of their decision, but will end up voting Netanyahu because he's seen as the elder statesman, then you can see why Netanyahu has a reasonable chance of winning these elections.
1: Mm. Prof, final question. So, you know, looking ahead, do you see Israel moving towards a political reset, you know, through elections and diplomacy? Or are we more likely to see a continuation of the current cycle of military confrontation and instability?
0: I don't see Israel undergoing a political reset. There is nobody here, not at the leadership level and not at the level of the common people, who is even ready to entertain the notion. My hope is that Israel is constrained and limited by outside forces in its desire to continue the current policy. To some extent, you know, what I would hope for is something like the South African model, but even that seems remarkably far away at this stage.
1: Prof, thank you so much. Professor Ori Goldberg talking to us live from Tel Aviv. Thank you so much, Professor, for the interview, for the information, and to have a lovely weekend, sir.
0: Thank you very much. You too, and your listeners as well.
1: Thank you, sir,
0: for having me.
1: Bye-bye, Prof. Talking about Israel forever war or political survival, and people talking about inside Israelis expanding conflict. That was Israeli analyst Ori Goldberg joining us live from Tel Aviv, unpacking Israel's escalating military operations in Gaza and Lebanon. All right, you're tuned to Radio Islam International. We conclude the program. We're going to be together, inshallah, tomorrow morning from 6 o'clock to 9 o'clock. From myself, Muhammad Qara, request for du'as. Fi amanillah.

0: Assalamu alaikum wa rahmatullahi wa barakatuh.
1: A girls-only school conveniently located in Lanesia, Nurul Islam School of Excellence provides quality Islamia and GDE-compliant secular education from grade 1 to 12 by our SAFE-certified female staff. They now offer new subjects in FET, including a fully-fledged consumer studies kitchen, allowing their learners a variety of career opportunities. Nurul Islam School of Excellence is one of the very few schools where all Islamia subjects for the day are taught during the initial periods, before the commencement of the secular subject periods. 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
3: Imam Shafi'i rahmatullah alayhi said, "All fields of study besides the study of the Quran are a distraction, except for the study of hadith and the fiqh of deen. 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For all Shafi'i-related queries, contact the Shafi'i desk of the Jam'iyatul Ulama South Africa on 011-373-8000 or email us at ifta@jamiatsa.com.
4: 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The membership fee is 50 rand annually. It is important for members to attend Radio Islam's AGM, as per the new constitution adopted by Radio Islam 2 years ago. 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The new constitution states that if a member has not paid the membership fee for 3 years or has not attended the AGM for 3 years, then the membership becomes invalid. Therefore, it is critical that members attend Radio Islam's annual general meetings. In terms of the constitution, a membership form must be completed and the membership fees must be paid yearly. Radio Islam International, the world is our community.

0: بسم الله الرحمن الرحيم الحمد لله رب العالمين والصلاة والسلام على رسول الله وعلى آله وصحبه أجمعين أما بعد السلام عليكم ورحمة الله وبركاته Welcome you all to the daily reminder and our discussion surrounding Salah in the 21st century. My dear brothers and sisters, for quantum progress to occur in our lives, it is important that we conduct ourselves with focus. A wise man once said that light illuminates, but light focused is a laser, and a laser cuts through steel. An amazing, eloquent statement. With focus, we are able to apply ourselves to whatever we do with great diligence. And Salah, brothers and sisters, nurtures within us this all-important concept of focus. When we observe Salah, we are commanded to face the Qibla, to ensure that we are facing the Qibla, our chest face the Qibla, our feet face the Qibla, and we also are commanded to make sure that our hearts face the Qibla as well. All this entails an acute level of focus in the action we are about to perform. And as many scholars say, that from the correctness of Salah, or from the pillars of Salah rather, is the presence of khushu', that there is contentment in the action that we are actually observing. Many of us find today that we perform this Salah, but the fruits of the Salah sometimes are not seen in our lives. People say that how come we see people regular with their Salah, but they knee deep in riba, for example, or waist deep in riba, for example. How is it that we see many people performing Salah, but their speech is not the speech of Islam? Their actions are not the actions of Islam. Allah subhanahu wa ta'ala said that this Salah puts an end to that which is immoral and that which is disliked. Well, the answer to that question, O servants of Allah and O children of Adam, that their case is a case and Allah knows best. Their case is one where their action lacks focus. Their Salah lacks focus. It is mere bodily worship. But the soul is not involved in that Salah. The heart is not present in that Salah. The mind is not present in that Salah. If we observe the Salah with focus, the way we have been commanded to worship Allah subhanahu wa ta'ala, the way we've been commanded to observe that Salah, we will find that that Salah will bring about the fruits of the Salah in our life, as well as teach us how to be focused in everything else in our lives. How to be focused during our study, how to be focused during our work, how to be focused during our play. So we conduct ourselves with greater diligence and we ascertain greater results. Rasulullah sallallahu alayhi wa sallam, he taught us about Islam, and then he taught us about Iman, and then he taught us about Ihsan, excellence. Excellence for a believer is the minimum requirement. And Salah teaches us how to be excellent in everything that we do. For in our worship, we have been commanded to strive to reach the levels of Ihsan, where we worship Allah as if we see Him. And we cannot see Him, thus we worship Him knowing that He subhanahu wa ta'ala sees us. I pray that Allah subhanahu wa ta'ala grants us the understanding and inspires us to gain from our Salah both the physical benefits as well as the metaphysical benefit.
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1: Assalamu alaikum wa rahmatullahi wa barakatuh. The time is 8 p.m. Making headlines at this hour. Ad hoc committee finds serious lapses in law enforcement oversight. It's Laylatul Sabt, the 12th of Dhul Hijjah, 1447, corresponding to May the 29th, 2026. The Ad hoc committee investigating allegations made by KwaZulu-Natal Police Commissioner Lieutenant General Nhlanhla Mkhwanazi says it has identified serious shortcomings in law enforcement oversight. Advocate Norman Aronson presented the committee's draft report to members of parliament on Thursday evening. The report outlines evidence presented before the committee since October last year. Aronson told members of parliament that President Cyril Ramaphosa acted correctly by placing Police Minister Senzo Mkhulu on special leave. This follows Mkhulu's decision to dissolve the Political Killings Task Team in 2024. However, the committee says there are major weaknesses in oversight and accountability within the policing sector.
2: Systemic governance failures across SAPS, Crime Intelligence, the NPA, and the Executive are documented, including the politicization of senior appointments, the misuse of the Secret Service Fund, the absence of vetting for senior officials, and inadequate external oversight of IDEC prior to October 2025.
1: In other local news, Finance Minister Ino Godongwana is expected to hand over a revised financial recovery plan to the Ditsobotla local municipality today. The minister will also guide municipal officials on how the recovery plan should be implemented. The visit follows complaints from residents who say national government intervention has failed to improve service delivery in the municipality. Residents claim conditions have worsened since the Ditsobotla was placed under administration 8 months ago. Government hopes the revised plan will help restore financial stability and improve services in the troubled municipality.
3: Recovery plan, you'd remember that the municipality was placed under section 1395 of the constitution, which was more a provincial intervention, and it was also mandatory. We together with also National Treasury developed financial recovery plan, which we implemented, but we felt it was necessary as a province to also request further support from national so that they escalate the intervention to be section 1397 of the constitution, meaning now it's a national intervention.
1: On the continent, the Kenyan court has temporarily stopped plans to open a United States Ebola quarantine center in the country. The facility was expected to begin operating on Friday and was intended to quarantine American nationals arriving from the Democratic Republic of Congo, where authorities are battling a major Ebola outbreak. The U.S.-built center was set to operate at Laikipia Air Base, about 200 kilometers from Nairobi. It would have included 50 isolation beds and been managed by American medical personnel. United States officials say patients who develop symptoms or test positive for Ebola would be treated at the facility before being transferred to specialized medical centers in Europe. Coming out to our news, Israeli Prime Minister Benjamin Netanyahu has ordered the military to expand its control in Gaza amid growing tensions and continued ceasefire violations. The move marks the latest breach of the ceasefire agreement that came into effect in October last year. Israeli forces have continued carrying out strikes across the Gaza Strip despite the truce, with reports indicating near-daily military operations in the territory. The escalation is expected to further increase international concern over fragile ceasefire and the worsening humanitarian situation in Gaza. No immediate details have been provided on the scale of the planned military expansion or how long the operations are expected to continue. Lastly, in our world news, Colombian Senator Ivan Cepeda has emerged as the front-runner in the country's presidential race as the political left seeks to strengthen its hold on power. 4 years after President Gustavo Petro secured a historic election victory, Colombia's left-wing movement is no longer viewed as a political outsider. Cepeda, who is aiming to continue Petro's political agenda, is now leading the race and is hoping to secure an outright first-round victory in the upcoming election. Political analysts say the growing support for Cepeda reflects changing political dynamics in Colombia, where left-wing politics have gained wider acceptance in recent years.
4: Sociedad racista, Colombia is described as a deeply unequal society shaped by racism and patriarchy with entrenched discrimination. This view argues it needs structural change, not just reforms.
1: Coming out of finances, the rand is trading at 16 rands 22 cents to the dollar, 21 rands 84 cents to the pound, and 18 rands 93 cents to the euro. Gold is trading at $4,567.99 a fine ounce. Brent crude oil is at $93.71 a barrel. In our solar times, in the Johannesburg region, Fajr Solar will set in at 25 minutes after 5 a.m. Sunrise will be at 6:46 a.m. In the Durban region, Fajr Solar will set in at 18 minutes after 5 a.m. Sunrise will be at 6:42 a.m. Inshallah. I'm Ishaq Rampai with your Radio Islam News. Assalamu alaikum wa rahmatullahi wa barakatuh.
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بسم الله والحمد لله والصلاة والسلام على رسول الله وعلى آله وصحبه أجمعين. My brothers and sisters, Allah subhanahu wa ta'ala tells us that every one of us will face hardship. But He says, with hardship comes ease. And He says, with hardship there is a lot more ease than the hardship. It will come. We must be patient. We must persevere. We must thank Allah. We keep trying based on the capacity given to us by Allah. We supplicate. We call out to Allah subhanahu wa ta'ala. And we are guaranteed that a time will come when ease will come. How many of us have had issues in our lives where we felt we were broken, and where are we today? And how many of us have been broken again and again? And each time we're strengthened more than we ever knew. More than we ever knew. So Allah Almighty gives us examples of those better than us in the Quran and even in the Sunnah of the Prophet Muhammad, peace be upon him, in order for us to derive lesson and to achieve comfort and to have the reassurance that indeed Allah is going to help. Today I want to touch on the best story in the Quran. Which one is it? It's the story of whom? Come on, guys. I know they have my talk right at the end, but inshallah next year we're going to change that. Say Ameen. But that doesn't mean you need to fall asleep. Which is the best story in the Quran? Tell me. Prophet Yusuf. Jazakallah khair, my brother. Prophet Yusuf alayhi salam. So much hardship and so much ease in the same surah. Every time there was ease, you find it didn't last so long before there was some difficulty that brought about greater ease as a result. You know the story. I'm not going to go through every detail of it, but I want to mention the ease and the hardship, starting from the beginning, and you'll be able to flow with it. It starts off with a dream. Is a dream a good thing or a bad thing? Generally, it depends what you dream. If it's a nightmare, you'll get up and say it was a bad thing. What are we taught? You give a sadaqah, a'udhu billahi minash shaitanir rajim. You seek the protection in Allah from shaitan, the accursed. And you can sleep the other way. If you can, blow on one side with a slight spit. And you sleep facing the other way. There is a procedure. That's when it's a nightmare. And Allah says, you know what? Don't worry. You've given your charity, seek the protection of Allah, and don't think too much about what you saw. However, when it's a good dream, we get up smiling and we're so excited and so happy because you saw something. Sometimes you may never have that in your life, but you had it in your dreams. And sometimes it's so real that when you get up, you're so happy and you're like, ah, what happened? You know, there was a young boy. He was arguing with someone in his dream. Someone was giving him £100. And he says, no, I want 200. And the guy says, no, just take the 100. He says, no, I want 200. And he's dreaming. And the argument continued for a while. And somehow he woke up. When he woke up, he realized there was neither 100 nor 200. He quickly closed his eyes. He says, okay, just give me the 100, it's fine. It doesn't work that way, right? It doesn't work that way. But it feels so real, like I had the money, I enjoyed it. Sometimes I look forward to sleeping simply because I'm expecting a decent dream. MashaAllah, tabarakAllah. May Allah grant us the ability to get up for Salatul Fajr. Because sometimes when you're dreaming so sweet and so beautiful, you know, you don't want it to end and then you feel lazy to get up. But Yusuf alayhi salam saw a beautiful dream. That was a point of ease. It was comfort. It was something that brought about goodness. And immediately he told his father, who told him, watch out. That watch out is a warning. A warning about what?
the hardship that may come as a result of that ease. Are you watching what we're saying? And then, unfortunately, as a youngster, he released the information. We make this mistake sometimes. We let everybody know everything nice that's happening in our lives. And now, in the age of social media, we let everybody know all the nice things that do not happen in our lives as though they happened. We show filtered, fake AI content in order to feel good. But Allah tells us, through the teachings of Nabi Muhammad sallallahu alaihi wasallam and through the Quran, various examples and stories, Allah tells us to be careful who you say what to. You don't have to tell everyone everything. Not everyone's going to process it in that beautiful way. Not everyone will be happy at your happiness. Not everyone is going to be sad at your loss. Some might become excited at your loss, and others would definitely be upset when you gain. They might even try to block it and stop it, and they might do something out of jealousy that will result in your downfall. So be careful. As much as the dream was a point of ease, there was difficulty that followed, because then when the brothers got to know about the dream, they planned the downfall of this beautiful boy, handsome guy, Yusuf, may peace be upon him. So that was hardship that came his way. When the hardship came his way, they went to the father. The plan was hatched. They went to the father, they lied. Let's take him to play. If I were to take you to play, we go and play whatever football or whatever else it might be together. It looks like it's a point of ease. It's goodness. It's something good, right? But with that good, there was hardship. There was difficulty that was connected to it, because the plan of those who had done this was actually for the downfall of this person they were taking out. Their own brother. I could go deeper and tell you that the brothers actually wanted to kill their brother off. But one of them said, La taqtulu Yusuf, hey, that's our brother, don't kill him off. Maybe just throw him away. Maybe just put him into a pit. That's hardship and ease. Are you follow? Where's the ease? The ease is Allah created someone to say, keep him alive. Follow? Yet, had it been the other one, and the majority was actually listened to, they would have eradicated the young man. But the brother says, no, leave him. So they put him into the pit, into the well. Is that a good thing or a bad thing, to be thrown into the well? It's a bad thing. The little children are answering me, mashallah, thank you so much, because the adults are about to go to bed. So that's a good thing and a bad thing. The good thing is the kids are answering, and the bad thing is the adults are about to go to bed. It's a fact. So they put him into the pit. As a result of that hardship, Allah created ease. What type of ease? Someone came at some point and took him out of the well. Wow. Subhanallah. Look at the ease. So it might look like it's temporary ease, but it is part of the path that Allah had chosen for this great prophet of His. And this path was so beautiful that Allah revealed it in a whole surah, almost in order. It's the only surah of its kind in the Quran. Because Allah wants you to know, in your life there's going to be hardship and ease. When there is ease, don't let it make you become arrogant. Because when you have, and you are achieving, and you are gaining, remember, be humble. A day will come when the negatives have to clock in as well. A day will come when you might lose what you have. Are you ready for that day? You've got to say, by the help of Allah, we will navigate it when it comes with the help of Allah. We don't want it to come, but it will. It has to. You will not remain healthy forever. The hadith says, seize 5 opportunities before they are overtaken by 5 negative situations. And what are they? There are things mentioned. Go and check them out. You're not going to be wealthy forever. You're not going to be healthy forever. You're not going to be young forever. You're not going to have free time forever. And you're not going to be alive for eternity on earth. That's what Allah is telling you. So you need to prepare. That ease that you're enjoying now, don't let it make you arrogant. Because it's going to go. May Allah grant cure to all those who are sick and ill. Ameen. Yusuf alayhi salam taken out of the well.
It must have been such an exciting moment. Imagine you trapped somewhere and suddenly someone comes and opens the well and there's light. And that light itself is so soothing because you now know that you are going to be taken out. But when he got out, as much as there was so much of ease and he could breathe properly once again, and it was so beautiful, immediately they thought negative. There was a point of hardship that came in. What was it? They sold him. They sold him in the markets. Can you believe it? Sold him in the markets. So I was in hardship. I came out into a little bit of ease. I tasted it for a very short time, and suddenly now I'm being sold. That's what happened to Yusuf alayhi salam. But when he was sold, there was silver lining to it. He ended up at some point in the house of a very influential person. Now, if someone is working somewhere, imagine you're working for a top person. You have a top job. It might be a difficult job, but the fact that you're working for someone who's really influential and so on, there is hope that perhaps some goodness will come out of it. So Yusuf alayhi salam goes into this beautiful home. It reminds me of Moses, Musa alayhi salam. He grew up in the house of the Pharaoh himself. How's that in terms of ease and hardship? Look at how Allah says, with ease there is hardship. Or should I say, with hardship there is ease. The Quranic verse doesn't say with ease there is hardship. It actually says, with hardship there is ease. Because the ease is what Allah subhanahu wa ta'ala has created us right at the beginning with as a backdrop. It's supposed to be easy. You're young, innocent. You don't even pray yet. You don't even talk yet. You're just enjoying. If you were to mess your clothes because you couldn't control your sphincter muscle, nobody's going to penalize you because at that point, that's what was expected of you. Today I was in central London and I thought of an idea. I saw people with their dogs. As the dog relieves itself, they have a little, like a pan or something to take the mess up, put on some gloves, clean the mess and take it up. And I thought of something. I said, you know what? If there is a bright spark who wants to make lots of money, just like how you have Pampers for kids, they should develop Pampers for dogs. Because then you don't have to walk around with everything, but you're just going to have to tie it somehow. Someone's going to do that at some point. Who knows? But nonetheless, it's not my field. So it was just a thought crossed my mind. And I quickly said, well, you know what? I better keep quiet about it. I didn't. I spoke about it here now. So if you do start the business, 10% is mine, inshallah. But nonetheless, at that point, nobody's going to blame a dog for having stopped somewhere and peed. But they're going to look at the person who's with the dog and say, hey, you better clean that mess, right? I think it's illegal here in this country to just allow your dog to mess everywhere and anywhere. So a child at a little age does what children will do, innocent. There's a lot of ease as you grow older and you become of understanding. It's supposed to be something even better. But now there is an element of expectation. We no longer expect you to pee in that way. We no longer expect you to talk in that way. You're supposed to grow a little bit older and more mature. And you're supposed to be able to learn how to do things. That's Allah. So this is Allah's plan. Yusuf alayhi salam, taken out, sold. He went into a very good home and then he was accused. He was accused. Subhanallah. Being accused is not an easy thing. It's a hardship, very great hardship, because they made a case out of it. But there was an element of ease because one of the children bore witness for him. It's in the Quran. So he knew, hey, guess what? Allah came to my help and assistance and here I am. Allah Almighty is helping me. But that didn't solve the problem for that moment because they still imprisoned him to the degree that he asked for the lesser of the two evils. Yusuf alayhi salam had an option. Or, not an option, but there were two things that would have happened to him, should I say. He either had to do a
sinful deed they were asking him to do or be imprisoned. He says, oh Allah, I'd rather be imprisoned. Let it be that I'm imprisoned because I don't want to do the sin that they're asking me to do. So when he was imprisoned, wasn't it a positive of the negatives? Because he was asking for that. Allah gave it to him. But it's still a negative thing to be imprisoned. And when he went in, guess what? He had someone to talk to. That's another positive. Imagine going into solitary confinement. You can't talk to anyone. Come out mentally unwell at times, depending on where it is and who it is and so on. It's not easy. But when you go in and you've got a few people to talk to, you can learn Quran, you can do so much more, you be educated, you can come out, mashallah, with a lot of goodness and positivity. You have to be focused on the positives. If you're going to be focused on the negatives, you're going to hurt yourself and you have no option. So you can't come out. Rather make a positive out of it. You're in a situation, I'm going to look at it in the most positive way. Yusuf alayhi salam, he enjoyed the companionship. He started talking to them. They looked at him. They loved what they saw. And they loved the companionship. And immediately they said, you look like a good man. You know what? We've had dreams. We want you to interpret them. And Allah gave him the knowledge to interpret the dreams. So the dreams, one was relatively negative. The other one was a little bit positive. To the degree that something interesting happened. Imagine a guy says, oh, I saw the dream. I saw a dream that was very negative, and the interpretation comes equally negative, to say you're going to be executed. One of the first things that would come to the mind of the person is, no, I didn't really see that dream. I was just saying it, right? I didn't really see the dream because you just told you're going to be executed. Can you believe it? So Allah says, قُضِيَ الْأَمْرُ الَّذِي فِيهِ تَسْتَفْتِيَانِ. The thing that you're asking a question about, these dreams, it's already a matter that is destined. It's decreed. It's done. You can't change your mind now to come and tell me, I didn't really see the dream. Allah says, it's done. So at that juncture, he reminded one of them that when you are released, remember me. I'm an innocent man jailed for nothing. Remember me when you go out. You're going to be serving the king. Remember me. Allah says, that guy forgot. That guy forgot. Shaitan made him forget. And the point of shaitan making someone forget is a very interesting point. I've spoken about it quite a lot recently to say, shaitan is a positive thing or a negative thing? Come on, say it. Negative. But do you want to hear the slight silver lining that comes out of it? You can blame shaitan for something you've done. That's the slight positive, because people do wrong things. And what do they say? Brother, forgive me. You know, shaitan made me do this. Haven't we said that? I know a guy who was having an affair. His wife caught him. He says, you know, wallahi, it wasn't me. Shaitan made me do it. Shaitan made me. Brother, you've become a little shaitan yourself. Hasbunallahu wa ni'mal wakeel. So as much as we are saying shaitan plays a role indeed, but you are responsible. So you can't run away using the word shaitan. You can't get to the court and when they say, why did you steal? You say, judge, look, Allah says shaitan makes you do things. It wasn't me, it was shaitan. If you weren't caught, you probably would have eaten it and said, shaitan ate it. Right? You can't do that. So this is why there is a slight silver lining, in the sense that if it's a sin that's committed, it's definitely shaitan who deviates people and so on. But the responsibility is ours, because Allah's given us a limited choice and He asks us to be responsible to that level of the choice we have, and we've been given from Him. So Yusuf alayhi salam, when he was forgotten by the one who had gone to the king, at some point the king saw a dream. The dream at that juncture, we couldn't see, we couldn't tell whether it was positive or negative, because it was a dream. There were 7 cattle, 7 corn, this, some of them were lean and some of them were, and a long dream. He was interested in the interpretation, and this young man remembered, hey, Yusuf.
Now the positive of it is, had this young man remembered Yusuf earlier, one wonders what would have happened. But because he remembered him at the right time, a few years later, there was a reason that the king had to bring Yusuf out and appoint him in charge of something very important, the granary. The grain. Had he been released earlier, one wonders what would have happened. Or had he been mentioned earlier, he might not have been released. But here they released him. So Allah knows the timing of everything. You want something, perhaps this is the wrong time. You want it desperately, perhaps it's the wrong time. Do you really think Yusuf alayhi salam did not want to be released desperately? I'm sure it was more desperate than what you and I feel in our own desperation for our matters. But Allah subhanahu wa ta'ala kept a prophet of his in that condition because he knew that the timing of the release needs to coincide with something that he will come out as a leader. He came out, we can say he was appointed as almost a minister. Prison, right to the rule in the government. I know of a few of them, you know, prisoners for years. They come out, they are the leaders of the same countries. A few examples. Someone says Nelson Mandela. Correct. 27 years in jail. Came out, who was he? President of South Africa. Wow. The timing. Yusuf alayhi salam appointed, and then at some point the drought came in. And look at how Allah works. Allah says there will be good crop, then there will be bad crop. There will be a good harvest, a bad harvest. Look at the positive, the negative. Look at what I was saying right at the beginning, that you will make a profit and a loss. Allah tests you by giving you, Allah tests you by taking it away. The sharp ones are those who understand, when I have made something, let me not leave my eggs in one basket. Let me diversify to the degree that when there is a rainy day, I have something to cushion myself with. You have a job and you're earning. Set aside something, save something. Don't just spend everything, because a day might come, you could lose the job easily. So what have you done to prepare for the day that you might lose a job? I don't want to become anxious and suffer with anxiety to think about losing the job, but while I have the job, I want to save, prepare, invest, do something else, see how best I can improve, so that, who knows, just like Yusuf alayhi salam's story, there might be days, there will probably be days that will not be as nice as these ones. What did I do? Look at the lesson we're learning. Then Yusuf alayhi salam comes through. He saved the grain for the other 7 years. Enough to last them even more than 7 years. And he rationed it to the people. And then the brothers who planned his downfall did not realize that it was only because of that negative plan, the plan of difficulty, that Allah created ease and victory and raised him above them. Their plan was in order to drop him below them, without realizing that that same plan was going to be spun by Allah subhanahu wa ta'ala in a way that he was raised above them. Wow, subhanallah. This is something magnificent. When you plan the downfall of someone else, that could just be your own downfall. You'll enjoy the moment if you have the upper hand for a while. You'll enjoy it. But the days will turn. Days are not the same. Aggression, oppression, occupation, colonization, whatever it is, it will not last forever. Never. It has to come to an end. It has to turn round. It has always turned around. Some have lasted a few years, some a century, some a little bit more, but it will come. So be careful what you do. Be careful the seeds you sow, because you will reap what you sow. Yusuf alayhi salam saw his brothers come in. The father says, hey,
you have to go through. We need the rations. When he saw them come in, he noticed that there was one missing. There were only 10 of them. He was the 12th. There was the 11th who was missing. He says, where's this 11th guy? He asked them. They were excited to go and get the rations. Little did they know that this man is actually our brother, the same one we dropped in the pit. At that point, he did not want to rub it in. He didn't want to rub it in. Imagine a guy firing you from your workplace for the wrong reasons. Fast forward 10 years later, he doesn't realize that where he has applied for a job as a manager, you are the owner. How's that? And he walks in and you say, this was my former manager. It's your day. You either are going to go and take him to task, you might keep quiet for a moment, or you might want to employ him if he was a good worker and teach him a lesson. But it has happened, and it can happen. It's happened so many times. I know of someone who did wrong to me in a humongous way many years ago. And a time came when they were in need of something that they felt I was one of the only guys who could actually do it correctly for them. And they came to me. Don't ask me what I chose to do. I'm not a prophet of Allah. You don't need to write down what I did. We are learning from Yusuf alayhi salam. We are human. You might want to say, hey, excuse yourself. Or you might want to help. Like I said, I'm not going to say what I did. But Yusuf alayhi salam decided, let's give them the rations. You know what? Bring your brother along. His ration is not going to be collected by a third party. He must come and collect it himself. And so when they came forth after that, again, guess what? He met his brother. But before that, when the brothers went back to the father and told him that we need to take this brother with us, that was such a negative thing. It was so difficult to do that because the father says, look, I sent his brother with you guys earlier and you know what? He never came back. So I fear that the same thing might happen again. He was on edge, but he sent the brother because they needed some food. Allah made it happen. And they came back without the brother. Subhanallah, can you imagine how it must have been for Jacob, Yaqub alayhi salam? These guys came back without the brother. Hardship, difficulty, but it was just about to open the floodgates of ease that nobody had ever imagined. The most difficult situation passed the prophet Jacob, may peace be upon him, to the degree that as a prophet of Allah, he was crying and he lost his eyesight. He was crying. Imagine a prophet of Allah. His father was a prophet. His grandfather was a prophet. His son was a prophet. What a great man. He's crying because of the hardship. But that hardship, he kept on saying something. It's a natural crying. It's not because I'm questioning the decree of Allah. The faith levels were on 100. It was not a doubt in faith. But he cried because of a human being missing his loved ones. When the Prophet sallallahu alaihi wasallam lost his son Ibrahim, he cried. He shed a tear. He shed a few tears. When the tears were shed, the Sahaba radiallahu anhum asked him. He says, "Innama hiya rahmah." He says, "These tears, they are a mercy that Allah has put in the hearts of the merciful. You have some mercy. You will miss even your pet that was just a cat. And at times, a little dog. If you had interacted with your pets enough, there will come a time when if you miss the pet or it disappears for a day or two, you might struggle with insomnia and you would probably shed tears. And you might even get up for tahajjud, oh Allah, my cat." Wallahi, I see people smiling because they know probably happened to them, right? Oh Allah, my cat.
And I'm just imagining all the du'as coming. Imagine there's 1,000 people making du'a in the masjid, right? And we've got Gaza happening, we've got Sudan happening, we've got Afghanistan happening, we've got Pakistan happening, and then we've got your cat happening. Can you imagine what type of du'as there are? And the angels are recording everything. There's Gaza, Gaza, Gaza, Gaza, Gaza, Sudan, what? A cat. Are you following what I'm saying? I'm just trying to picture it to see how the du'a... But it's not wrong to make du'a for your cat as well. But don't forget your brothers and sisters who are struggling in Gaza and elsewhere on earth. Those we know, those we don't know. May Allah create ease for them. But the point I'm raising is you cry a natural tear because you're a human. You got connected to it. If you work with someone and you lost a mate, workmate, who was not even a Muslim, you'd probably shed tears because you're a human. And that's natural feelings of a human being. I miss you. I miss this person, and so on. So the Prophet ﷺ shed a tear for his son. Yaqub alayhi salam, Allah mentions it in the same surah. A'lamu min Allahi ma la ta'lamun. This is to confirm that his level of iman was top notch. He did not doubt Allah. I know from Allah something you guys don't know. I know. He says, Ya bani yadhhabu.

يعرفون. Oh my children, go and go and look for and search and look out for Yusuf, and don't lose hope in the mercy of Allah. For indeed, those who lose hope in the mercy of Allah, only those who don't believe in Allah. You believe in Allah, you can't lose hope in the mercy of Allah. He will do for you a miracle, something you did not imagine. For Allah, amruhu bayn al-kafi wa noon. He just has to say, be, and it is. That's Allah. I believe it. The world can tell you whatever it wants. Allah can do something that even nature would probably say, this is impossible. Because for Allah, nothing is impossible. I believe that.

Salam. Why is his story mentioned? Why is the fact that he went blind mentioned? Why is all the detail mentioned? To show you the positives, the negatives, the hardship, the ease, and the plan of Allah with the best of the lot, the messengers of Allah. Who are you? Who am I? We are not even messengers. We will go through a lot. Strengthen your faith. Believe in Allah. Have conviction. Allah will help you. Allah will take you out of the disaster. Allah will open the doors of you for you. Such floodgates that you'll never see that negativity that you were in, thinking that, you know, it's the end. It's not the end. It's only the beginning. So Allah subhanahu wa ta'ala clearly tells us that there came a point when Yusuf alayhi salam asked his brothers the question that really was the ultimate victory. The ultimate victory beyond which there was only ease.

Do you know what you guys did to Yusuf, to Joseph and his brother when you were ignorant? You guys didn't really know what you were doing. Probably they matured much more later, could have maybe realized their blunder. But here's the question. They were shocked because nobody knew about it besides their little circle. How would this man know about it? Possibly he is the same Yusuf. Innaka la anta Yusuf. Is it that you are that Yusuf? He says, yes, I'm Yusuf. This is my brother. Oh, that was it. Ana Yusufu wa hadha akhi. I want you to concentrate on something very, very interesting for your life and mine. Imagine this is the point of victory against those who planned to kill you, but they didn't end up doing that. They planned to destroy you. They couldn't achieve that. They planned your loss. They said negative things about you even after you were gone. They wanted you to be forgotten and everything. The worst of negativity, worse than any one of us seated here today. And I can tell you, when it was discovered that this was Yusuf and these were actually the brothers who planned all of this downfall, the first statement the Quran records of what he said is قَدْ مَنَّ اللَّهُ عَلَيْنَا. Allahu Akbar, Allahu Akbar, Allahu Akbar, Allahu Akbar. He says, indeed Allah has favored us. Subhanallah. All the hardship forgotten, everything forgotten. Allah says, Yusuf is telling his brothers, I'm the Yusuf, this is my brother. Allah's favored us. You and I would say, come here. You guys wanted to throw me into the well. Get into the prison. Meaning possibly, I wonder. The first thing he says, whatever you guys did is irrelevant because that was part of the plan of Allah. I'm going to do a few things today. Number one, to thank Allah. Oh Allah, I thank you for the hardship that you brought into my life because it is through that hardship that I am where I am. In my life, I'm sure you guys have seen so many people online, offline, say so many things about people who are serving in the deen and the da'wah. It is because of what they are saying and doing that Allah's gotten you to where you are. Had you taken that out of the equation, perhaps you would not be where you are. So the first thing you do, oh Allah, I thank you for my haters. For as long as you love me, I'm good to go. How's that one? You thank Allah for your haters. Sometimes I laugh at the guys. They don't know. They are not my Lord. They don't own a penny. They don't own a thing. If anything, they're harming themselves. They're hurting themselves. Someone wants to correct in a beautiful way. I'm a human. We make mistakes. You tell me, brother, this, I suggest that. It's taken. But the minute there is negativity, don't allow it to make you negative. Understand that this is the beginning of a huge positivity that's coming in my direction. I just need to navigate it correctly. That's the lesson. Navigate it. How? You need to... Yeah,

0: اللَّهَ لَعَلَّكُمْ تُفْلِحُونَ. Allah says, you know what? You're going to have to bear patience, O you who believe. You're going to have to be conscious of Allah. You're going to have to be strong upon understanding and accepting the decree of Allah. You have to be patient. And you have to hold fort. And you have to be conscious of Allah. Develop your relationship with Allah. Taqwa. Your piety, your connection with Allah. Allah says, لَعَلَّكُمْ تُفْلِحُونَ. So that you can ultimately succeed. So that you can be successful. That's why we develop it. So we ask Allah to help us grow. We ask Allah to grant us goodness. And don't ever think that in my life there is something worse than what happened to Prophet Yaqub alayhi salam. Guess what? He forgave his brothers, number one. No, the first thing, he didn't forgive them with the first statement recorded in the Quran. He says, Allah favored us. Everything that happened was a favor of Allah. Everything that happened was a favor of Allah, one by one. If any one of those things were missing from the equation, Yusuf alayhi salam would not have been there on that day. Do you understand that? Any one of those things, we counted quite a lot of them this evening. All of them were important to have gotten him where he was. Same applies to you and I. They fired you. They said this to you. Islamophobia set in, something happened. Wallahi, that's in the plan. Take it in your stride, navigate it correctly, get help, assistance, thank Allah, bear patience and keep going, keep moving, don't give up. And the day will come when Allah gets you exactly where He wants, light years ahead of the others. Light years. Nobody owns you besides Allah. Your sustenance is in the hands of Allah, not in the hands of a guy who's trying to do you down. No chance. A deal didn't go through, big deal. Allah has a bigger deal for me. It's okay. I don't mind. Then, after saying thanks to Allah, that Allah's favored us, he says, whoever develops consciousness and whoever bears patience, Allah doesn't waste the deeds of those who do good. You do good, keep doing good. Then they sought forgiveness. He says, you know what? I forgive you. It's okay. La tathriba alaykum al-yawm. Now no retribution against you today. Go. Go, call our father, come, and inshallah, everything will be okay. We'll enjoy. The day you have victory is a day when you are tested as to how clement you are, as to whether you're going to release or you're still going to hold the burden and keep the grudge. What do you have? Brother, he did something negative against you when you only had £1,000. As a result of all of that, today you are a billionaire. Why hold it against him? Thank him. You follow what I'm saying? You're a billionaire. How much do you want? You won't even spend 10 million in your entire life. Maybe. And the rest of it is excess. You have more than what you need. Why worry about what they were doing? It's okay, let go. Thank Allah. I can walk past and smile at the guys and greet them. Salaamu alaikum. With a lovely smile. Why? Because, hey, what has Allah given me? Where am I? It wouldn't have even come. I thank Allah. So this is Allah. He thanks Allah. He forgave them. He told them, come. And he looked after them thereafter. It's not easy. I know my time's up. The screen's actually gone off. That's how much I've overshot. But I told him as I was coming up, today's the last day. We don't have a sofa chat. These people have been waiting all day. I'm just going to speak until I'm done saying what I wanted to say. May Allah bless you guys. May Allah bless all of us. And may Allah grant us ease. Today was a powerful lesson in the ease and hardship connection. The difficulty and ease connection. The positive and negative connection. And the fact that we need to navigate through it and understand, if Allah's got this happening, you know what? I want to go through it by the help of Allah. Yusuf alayhi salam ultimately witnessed the interpretation of the dream he had in childhood. And he knew that this is the gift of Allah subhanahu wa ta'ala. May Allah grant us all goodness and gift upon gift. And may Allah subhanahu wa ta'ala bless us and our offspring and all those to come inshallah until Qiyamah. May Allah make us steadfast and positive. And may Allah grant ease to every one of you who is going through any hardship. Today should be a lesson for you that no matter what, your doors, the floodgates of positivity and goodness and success are about to open. Just bear patience. Give it a little bit of time. One might ask, how long did it take between when Yusuf alayhi salam was in the pit and when he witnessed ultimate victory? Some of the narrations say 40 years. And some are slightly different. But it was a long time. For you and I, may Allah make it easier than that. And may Allah subhanahu wa ta'ala open our doors. أقول قولي هذا وصلى الله وسلم على نبينا محمد والسلام عليكم ورحمة الله وبركاته.
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1: Assalamu alaikum wa rahmatullahi wa barakatuh. The time is 9 p.m. Making headlines at this hour. Ramaphosa says land restitution fulfills constitutional promise. It's Laylatul Sabt, the 12th of Dhul Hijjah, 1447, corresponding to May the 29th, 2026. President Cyril Ramaphosa says the restitution of land rights of previously dispossessed communities is the fulfillment of a constitutional promise made at the dawn of democracy. The president was speaking during a title deeds handover ceremony at Sitlahole in the northwest, where thousands of hectares of land were officially restored to three communal property associations. The beneficiaries represent the Barulong Baka Poi, Barulong Baka Rapulana, and Barulong Baka Sitsuro, traditional communities whose ancestors were forcibly removed from their land under the Native Land Act. Ramaphosa said the handover symbolizes government's commitment to ensuring that no South African is deprived of land rights because of race, background, or location. In other local news, at least 8 shops owned by foreign nationals have been ransacked in Escort in KwaZulu-Natal. Furniture, cell phones, and other goods were reportedly looted during the attacks. The unrest follows a Peter Maritzburg High Court ruling ordering Inkosi Langalibele Mayor Mduduzi Myeza to return keys confiscated from 38 shop owners after anti-foreigner protest in April. The court ruling came after tensions between local residents and foreign shop owners escalated in recent months. Authorities are monitoring the situation amid concerns over public safety and further unrest in the area.
2: They've not been able to provide, they've not been able to earn a living. And you must understand, these are people that have families, have little children, and have lived in the Escort community for over 20 odd years. So their loss of stock, their inability to properly make sure that their shops are safe, it's a huge impact. Notwithstanding that fact, them not being able to pay rent to their landlords has also affected them. So that could escalate to further civil actions against them. So the impact has been huge on them. At this stage, the instructions we have and with the documentation that we've been provided, our applicants are legally in.
1: On the African continent, UNICEF, the World Health Organization, and the European Union have intensified emergency efforts to contain the rapidly spreading Ebola outbreak in the Democratic Republic of Congo. More than 100 metric tons of humanitarian supplies are being airlifted into the country through the European Union's humanitarian air bridge. The cargo includes protective equipment for health workers, medicines, hygiene kits, and other critical medical supplies. The aid was dispatched from the UNICEF's global logistics hub in the Copenhagen and is expected to support nearly 100,000 people living in vulnerable communities affected by conflict and limited healthcare access. Health authorities in the DRC have so far recorded 121 confirmed Ebola cases and 17 deaths linked to the outbreak, along with more than 1,000 suspected infections. Coming out to our news, Israeli fighter jets have carried out an airstrike on the Ain Qana village in southern Lebanon, striking a residential building and sending thick smoke into the air. The attack comes amid continued tensions along the Israel-Lebanon border, despite an existing ceasefire arrangement between the two sides. Reports indicate that Israel has continued military operations ahead of planned military-level talks between Israeli and Lebanese officials in Washington, D.C. The latest strikes is expected to raise further concerns about the stability of the ceasefire and the possibility of wider regional escalation. Lastly, now all news, United States President Donald Trump says he will soon make a final decision regarding a potential deal with Iran. In a post on his Truth Social platform, Trump said he would meet in the White House Situation Room to determine how the United States should proceed on the matter. The announcement comes amid ongoing tensions between Washington and Tehran, with international attention focused on the possibility of renewed negotiations or further diplomatic action. Trump did not provide details about the nature of the proposed agreement or the options being considered by his administration. Analysts say any decision by the United States could have major implications for regional stability and international relations in the Middle East. In finances, the rand is trading at 16 rands 24 cents to the dollar, 21 rands 86 cents to the pound, and 18 rands 94 cents to the euro. Gold is trading at $4,556.58 a fine ounce. Brent crude oil is at $93.71 a barrel. In our solar times, in the Johannesburg region, Fajr Solar will set in at 25 minutes after 5 a.m. Sunrise will be at 6:46 a.m. In the Durban region, Fajr Solar will set in at 18 minutes after 5 a.m. and sunrise will be at 6:42 a.m. Inshallah. I'm Isfaq Rampai with your Radio Islam News. Assalamu alaikum wa rahmatullahi wa barakatuh.
0: Radio Islam News. 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

0: 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We welcome our listeners to the Sira series on Radio Islam International, Medium Wave 1548. This is the segment of the week which we dedicate to the Sira of Rasulullah sallallahu alaihi wasallam and studying the life of Nabi Muhammad sallallahu alaihi wasallam. What do we understand when we say Sira? You know, when we say Sira, the life of Rasulullah sallallahu alaihi wasallam, what comes to mind? The first thing that obviously comes to mind, the natural thing that comes to mind when you say the life of any person, is history. Right, that you're studying the history of someone. But then what comes to mind when you say the word history? History could have many different kinds of connotations. It could give some positive, some negative kind of feelings or sentiments. You know, you say, you know, they have history behind them, meaning there's some matter had taken place before. If you say you need to know your history, then that's in a positive sense, meaning you know you need to know what sacrifices were made before you for you to enjoy what you are enjoying right now. So when we say the seerah of Rasulullah sallallahu alaihi wasallam, we're not just speaking about the history of an individual in the historic archives, but we're speaking about a legacy. We're speaking about a legacy which we represent and which gives value to our lives. We are speaking about our identity, who we are. And looking back, commemorating events of the past and reminding ourselves of events of the past is a very, very important concept in the life of a human being. I'm not saying in the life of a Muslim in particular, but the broader secular world, the political world, the academic world, humans in general have understood the importance of reminding or constantly reminding oneself of where we came from, what we represent. What I mean by that is that look at any country. What's one public holiday or national day which is common amongst every single country in the world? There is some day within the calendar year which is dedicated to commemorating the history of the nation. So you have Independence Day, which celebrates the day that that country had gained their identity, received their independence from whomsoever was ruling over them in the prior years. It gives a sense of belonging to the citizens of that country by saying this is our Independence Day. This is a day of great honor for the nation. You have a National Day, which is very similar to that of Independence, where you're celebrating the sovereignty of that country, of that nation. And this creates some kind of pride within the population. Every citizen of that country now develops a certain sense of pride, knowing that this is my country, this is my nation, this is my homeland. And what happens on those days? National Day, Independence Day, Heritage Day, you have a lot of publicity, a lot of awareness being created in the community regarding the sacrifices that were given by the founding fathers of that nation. You know, the children are taught in school, you have adverts, you have radio programs, you'll have posters, you'll have artwork that is being displayed, all showing the nation, reminding the nation what was put in, the effort that was put in by their predecessors for them to have the country which they have today. So The point I'm highlighting is that every nation, every country understands the importance of reminding their citizens of who we are. And who we are is defined by those who we represent of the past, or those who are given for us, and those whose legacy we live on. So that is integral. There is an integral part of maintaining a united nation, of maintaining a country with patriotic citizens. If you want a country with citizens who are loyal to their government, who are loyal to their flag, who are loyal to their identity as citizens of that country, you need to remind them what they represent, what the legacy of their nation is, what their nation had accomplished as well. You know, what the nation had accomplished in the past in terms of economic accomplishment, in terms of technological accomplishment. You know, you have these reels or these videos going around of different nations celebrating what they are famous for, saying that our nation had brought this kind of technological advancement to the world. So you make citizens of a nation proud of their citizenship, proud of their nationality, by reminding them how great their nation is, what their nation accomplished, what their leaders of the past had accomplished. These are integral parts of maintaining a united nation and a country with patriotic citizens. So what we have to remember is that we as Muslims have an identity which surpasses all other identities which we have. We may identify ourselves as first maybe whatever our profession is, and then our nationality and where we come from. We say we are South African, but with that we are Indian, or some would say, no, I'm American, but I'm actually African-American. Others would say, you know, I'm Italian, but originally I'm from this country. So we have different identities, different labels which we identify with. We say that we are not just Indian, but we are from this particular part in India. A person will say, I'm not just British, but I'm from this particular part in Britain. Any other country, very similar. We say, you know, okay, this person's American, but from where in America does he identify? Where does he come from? So we have different identities, different ways of introducing ourselves, whether it be in association to our geographical origin, or our profession, or the family which we are from, the surnames which we hold, whatever else it may be. But over and above all identities which we have, we are Muslim. That is what gives us the value which we have. The Iman, the Kalima La Ilaha Illallah Muhammadur Rasulullah. So we need to remind ourselves what legacy we represent. While every country makes an effort to remind their citizens on an annual basis by means of Independence Day, by means of National Day, by means of Heritage Day, it's a day which is dedicated to reminding the population who you are, what's your worth, what your leaders have accomplished, what those before you had to sacrifice for you to have your land and your country today. And hence, that is a legacy that you live by, that you carry. You and I, as Muslims, have to remind ourselves on a regular basis, what's the legacy which we represent? What's the legacy which we are tasked and responsible for carrying forward? So when we study the life of Rasulullah sallallahu alaihi wasallam, we are studying the life of that human being who had sacrificed so much for you and I, who had put us at the forefront of his efforts, that Nabi sallallahu alaihi wasallam had strived for the hidayah of mankind, for those who were to come after him, for every person till the day of Qiyamah to recognize Allah, to have this beautiful lifestyle of the Deenul Islam. Nabi sallallahu alaihi wasallam and Sahaba radiallahu anhu had sacrificed so much so that we have the deen which we have, that we have the adhan which we have the concept of halal, we have the Quran in front of us, we have the teachings of the Quran. Imagine how lost we would have been in terms of our lifestyle if we did not have a legislation like the Quran and the Hadith to govern the way we live. So much of sacrifice, number one, was made for you and I by Nabi sallallahu alaihi wasallam, by the Sahaba radiallahu an, and we learn that by means of the seerah which we study. Furthermore, look at the beauty of the deen. When the deen of Allah came to the Arabs of Arabia, they were a people who were ignorant. They were people who lived lives of ignorance. They were at war with one another. They were at each other's necks over petty issues. They had no sense of morality and integrity in the way which they conducted their lives. But when the deen of Allah came, they lived such lives of high integrity and morality and ethics, where none of them would transgress the rights of the next person. They held each other's honor as their own honor. They would never trample the rights of any person. So they became a nation of good moral ethics, of akhlaq, of character, only by means of the deen of Allah which had reached them. Before that, they lived lives of oppressing the weak and not respecting the seniors. But by means of the deen of Allah, the whole dynamics of their lifestyle and morality had changed. So that is the value of this deen which we have. That number two, we said number one, in terms of understanding the legacy which we represent, understand the sacrifice which was made by Sahaba and Rasulullah sallallahu alaihi wasallam, what sacrifice was made by them for us to have this deen. That is number one. Number two, to understand the legacy which we have, this deen of Allah is such a perfect way of living. A nation who lived their lives transgressing each other's rights, they started to live their lives with so much of akhlaq and character, and so conscious of their neighbor's rights, so conscious of their family's rights, so conscious of contemporaries' rights, that they lived as one of the best societies in history. So that is a legacy which we represent. This deen of Allah, when it was implemented according to its commandments and in the way it's supposed to be implemented, then you had nations who would want to live under Muslim rule because of the justice which it had brought. And this is history, that in Spain, at one stage, the king of Spain was so oppressive to his people that they had written to the Muslim Khilafah, the Muslim Empire, stating that we would like to be under your rule because of the justice which you govern your lands by. And this lesson actually is taught in the class 10 Maktab syllabus. You know, if we read the class 10 Islamic history Maktab syllabus, this lesson is found there. Why I'm mentioning this is, it's that it's necessary for us to know the legacy which we represent, and it's necessary for us to teach our children this legacy. And alhamdulillah, ulama have done a sterling job in drawing up this curriculum and this syllabi to teach our children these lessons. So it's in the Maktab syllabus, it's these lessons of how Islam spread through Spain and other parts of the world are mentioned. So that's a side note. I'm just bringing it up as a secondary point to say that it's an integral part of the development of our society that our children are taught what legacy we represent. Anyways, to my main point, that when Islam was practiced the way it ought to be practiced, not cherry picked, that we pick and choose what we want to practice, then such high levels of justice would be found in society that even non-Muslims living under a king of their own of their own faith would prefer rather to live under Muslim rule because of the peace, the stability, the justice which it had brought. So it's recorded in history that the Christians of Spain had written to the Muslim Khilafah requesting them to take over their lands so that they could live under the government of the Islamic Khilafah of the time. And as a result, the Khalifa had sent Tariq bin Ziyad, rahimahullah, who had taken over those lands and brought those lands under the Muslim rule. Now that is an accomplishment of our predecessors, and that contributes to the legacy of Islam, that contributes to the legacy which we live by. So understand it by studying the history of Rasulullah sallallahu alaihi wasallam's life, by studying the history of Islam, we are studying our legacy, and that should make us proud of the identity which we have as Muslims. That should make us proud of who we represent, what we represent, the values we represent, and should make us proud in terms of propagating the deen of Allah subhanahu wa ta'ala. So understand this concept, that by studying history, Islamic history, by studying the life of Rasulullah sallallahu alaihi wasallam, we are not just learning information, we are learning our legacy. And we need to understand it to be a legacy, because the minute a nation is not proud of what brings them together, of their identity, of their national identity, that is the downfall of a society, that is the downfall of a country, that is the downfall of that nation. That is why, as I said, governments give so much of importance to a day in the yearly calendar to celebrate and commemorate what makes that nation that nation. Remember your forefathers, remember your heritage, remember your culture, remember what sacrifice was given so that you can stand proud you can stand proud as a citizen of that land, as a citizen of that country. So we as Muslims, even though we may be adults, we need to remind ourselves what is a legacy which we represent, what is what gives value to our identity, understand the value of the deen of Allah which we have. And that brings us to the great event which we have experienced yesterday, the day of Eid al-Adha, and today as well, being the second day of Eid, and tomorrow as well, inshallah, being the third day of Iyam al-Nahr, the third day of sacrifice, the third day of our Eid. What is the essence of this Eid? What is the essence of the sacrifice? What is the essence of this auspicious day? It's commemorating. It's reminding us of our legacy. What legacy? One that stretches back even before Rasulullah sallallahu alaihi wasallam. A legacy of iman, a legacy of taqwa, a legacy of a relationship with our Creator. When Nabi sallallahu alaihi wasallam tells the Sahaba that this udhiyah, the sacrifice, the sacrificing of an animal, is not a mere ritual. It's not just some kind of sacrifice which you have to do for no apparent reason. We are commemorating something. We are reminding ourselves of our legacy. What is the legacy of our deen? What is the legacy of the iman which we have? It is an allegiance which we have with Allah. It is loyalty to Allah subhanahu wa ta'ala. So this udhiya is sunnata abikum Ibrahim. It is the sunnah of your forefather Ibrahim alayhi salam. What sunnah? Commemorating how Ibrahim alayhi salam was willing to selflessly sacrifice for the pleasure of Allah. We are reminding ourselves of that great quality of his. Why? It's not just a random good quality amongst other good qualities. No, this is the focal point of a human being's existence. Loyalty to Allah and the willingness to sacrifice for the Creator, for Allah subhanahu wa ta'ala. So the whole act of udhiyah, now maybe the listeners are wondering as well, what's udhiyah? Udhiyah is the act of sacrifice of the animal on the day of Eid, which we generally in our communities refer to as qurbani. We call it qurbani. The correct Arabic term would be udhiyah. So that udhiyah is more than just a sacrifice of an animal. It is reminding us what the pinnacle of a Muslim's life is, and that is loyalty and submission to Allah. We are commemorating the legacy which we live by, that is dedication to Allah. And we are looking back in history into the seerah of not only Rasulullah sallallahu alaihi wasallam, but a Nabi before that, that of Ibrahim alayhi salam, Khalilullah, the friend of Allah, who had illustrated to us what submission truly is. What submission truly is. Submission is to say that irrespective of what is comfortable for me, irrespective of what makes sense to me, irrespective of what my logic tells me, what my emotions tell me, I will carry out what Allah wants because Allah has ordered me to do so. And I do not need any more justification, any more reasoning for that. That is the beauty of udhiya. That is the beauty of qurbani. That is what is ought to be brought alive by means of sacrificing that cow or that sheep or that goat. That legacy has to be brought alive. That, oh Muslim, do not forget what the purpose of your life is. Your purpose is to reach that level of iman and yaqeen that Allah is everything. What Allah wants takes precedence over what I want. And that is the goal and the objective of my life. And that is what Ibrahim alayhi salam had achieved. That's what made him the Khalil of Allah, the friend of Allah. That is what every Nabi had come for. Every Nabi had come to explain to the people, make Allah your everything. If Ibrahim alayhi salam was willing to sacrifice his son, his own son, his own blood, then, I mean, what significance is there to any other kind of sacrifice? How difficult should it be for me to sacrifice something else which Allah has forbidden me from? If Ibrahim alayhi salam was willing to sacrifice his son, then I should be willing to sacrifice whatever I am needed to sacrifice for the pleasure of the deen of Allah subhanahu wa ta'ala. So that is the message of udhiyah. That is a message of sacrificing. Have we looked at it from that lens, that we are looking back in history? We're going to be going for a short break, inshallah. When we return, we'll continue with this topic, right, of sacrificing and what we understand udhiyah, what we understand from Eid. But inshallah, I'll leave you with this before we go for the break. And let us contemplate for a few moments. What have we understood from Qurbani? You know, what have you understood from udhiyah, from sacrificing? Have you thought about it? Have you contemplated? What's the purpose? What's the hikmah? What's the wisdom? What do we want to achieve? You know, I've seen some posts which mention that, you know, the time of Eid is such a Mubarak a time. It's such a meritorious act because so many poor people get to eat meat. And they did not have that opportunity to eat meat during the rest of the year, which is a true fact. It is true. Many people have access to meat during the days of Eid, and had it not been for the days of Eid, they are not fortunate enough to have a nutritious meal which they are given. However, that is not the ultimate objective of udhiyah. Yes, it is a benefit. It's definitely something which is encouraged as well, to give meat in sacrifice in charity to the less fortunate. It's something which is encouraged. It's a sunnah of Rasulullah sallallahu alaihi wasallam. But it's not something which is the ultimate objective. It's not the ultimate objective of udhiyah. So have we, for example, if we say salah, there'll be many health benefits to salah. But is the ultimate objective health benefits? No. It's to practice upon something which Allah has commanded us to do, to establish the remembrance of Allah. However, a side benefit will be, you know, maybe a health benefit, that your body is being exercised in a certain way. That is a side benefit. That's not the objective of salah. Similarly with fasting. Fasting, what's the objective? As we are told over and over again, to attain taqwa. لَعَلَّكُمْ تَتَّقُونَ, so that you may gain taqwa. Yes. Now you would find that there are many health benefits to fasting, but is that the ultimate objective of fasting? No. Reading Quran as well. Reading Quran, you'll find many different benefits to it. A person's mind is put at ease, a person's soul is put at ease, a person's heart is put at ease. But is that the ultimate objective? No. We read Quran, why? To remember Allah, to converse with Allah, to hear the message of Allah subhanahu wa ta'ala to us. But there are side benefits as well. So here I'm asking you, have you asked, have you contemplated, have you asked ourselves, then what do we want to achieve from these days of Eid? You know, what do we want to take away from it? What do we understand the purpose of the sacrifice is? We're going to be going for a short break. When we return, inshallah, we'll be continuing with this topic. Stay tuned.
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1: And we welcome you back to the Seerah series on Radio Islam International, medium wave 1548. So before the break, we were speaking about legacy. We were speaking about what makes us who we are. And we said that studying history creates a sense of identity for the now. And this is prevalent in every country around the world. The government of a nation, the founders of a nation, want the public, want the citizens to be educated regarding their history so that they can be proud of their country, they can be proud of their national identity. So the same applies to a person of Iman, that we have to be well-versed in our history. We have to know the value of our deen. We have to know the sacrifices which were given for our deen so that we can be proud of our legacy. We can be confident regarding what we represent, and that no amount of propaganda, no amount of agenda can make us doubt what we represent and the value of what we have. And we said that these days of Eid are one of those moments where we are to reflect, commemorate what we represent and what makes us who we are. And the pinnacle message of these days of Eid is submission to Allah subhanahu wa ta'ala. And that submission of Allah, which was perfectly demonstrated by Ibrahim alayhi salam. Now, we're not saying that's the only thing which makes our legacy. As I said before the break, when we speak about the legacy of Islam, the legacy of being a Muslim, what does the legacy entail? There's many different parts and dynamics to it. One is the sacrifice which was given. That when you appreciate the sacrifice of those before you, it makes you value what you have today to a much greater extent. So when we look at the sacrifice of Rasulullah sallallahu alaihi wasallam, of Sahaba radiallahu anhu, of those who came after them, that makes you understand the value of the deen which you have, number one. Number two, if you look at the value of your deen by means of examples of the past, like I said, the Sahaba radiallahu anhu, where they were in terms of society before Islam, living such barbaric, ignorant lives, but after Iman, after Deen, they were the best of people in terms of akhlaq and character, only because of the Deen of Allah which has reached them. So that makes you understand the value of your deen, the effect which it could have, the effect which it has upon a people. When the Muslim lands were being governed by Islamic principles, that even non-Muslims wished that they were living under Muslim rule. So that is the value of the lifestyle which you have. So one is sacrifice, one is value. And now another element, another part, another dynamic of your heritage, of your legacy, is these sublime qualities which were present in the lives of the Anbiya alayhi salatu wasalam and Sahaba radiallahu anhu. Many different qualities: sacrifice, perseverance, akhlaq and character. And this particular quality which we commemorate on during these days of sacrifice is the pinnacle of a Muslim's life, and that is taqwa, that is consciousness of Allah. It is Islam, submission to Allah, ikhlas, doing things solely for Allah, making Allah your everything. Every Nabi had come to teach their people, to remind their people, make Allah your everything. Your success and failure depends on Allah's happiness. If Allah is happy, then you are successful. If Allah is angry with you, you are a failure. So every Nabi had taught his people this lesson: submit to Allah, sacrifice your desires for Allah, sacrifice your wants for Allah. And Ibrahim alayhi salam had manifested and exhibited this quality in the most profound way, that whilst there are different commands of Allah asking us to sacrifice different things, sometimes we are asked to sacrifice our wealth by means of giving zakat, we are asked to sacrifice our time by taking our time to perform salah, we are asked to sacrifice our body, our health, our effort by means of going for the hajj and undergoing difficulty, putting our bodies under difficulty. These are all kinds of sacrifice we are asked to do in terms of health, wealth and time. But what sacrifice was Ibrahim alayhi salam asked to do? to sacrifice his life. When I say his life, not necessarily his own life, but the life of his son, which any parent would not argue, and any parent would say, hands down, that it would be easier to sacrifice their own life than to sacrifice their child's life. Any person, any parent in their sane mind would say, you know what, it is easier for me to sacrifice myself than to sacrifice my child. Would any parent differ on that? No. That is why we, in countries where you see turmoil, may Allah keep us all with afiyah, but when we look around us and we take lesson, there'll be places where there are wars taking place. A mother will be willing to sacrifice her life, but she can't see her child suffer. A father will be willing to go hungry, but he can't see his child go hungry. So Ibrahim alayhi salam was asked to carry out the most difficult test. It would have been easier for Ibrahim alayhi salam to, as I said, sacrifice his own life, like how it's easier for any parent in today's time to sacrifice their own life, but they do not want to see any harm come to their offspring, to their children. Here Ibrahim alayhi salam is tested with the biggest of tests, not asked to sacrifice his wealth, not asked to sacrifice his time, not asked to sacrifice his health, not asked to sacrifice his own life, but sacrifice the life of your child. Why? Because Allah ordered me to do so. And Ibrahim alayhi salam illustrated that if that's what Allah wants, I am willing to do it. That is what Udhiyah teaches us. That is what Qurbani teaches us. That is what we're supposed to be understanding during these days of sacrifice. That if Ibrahim alayhi

Because of some inconvenience, we shy away from this action. Whereas this action is supposed to be teaching us this very concept that be willing to undergo inconvenience for Allah. Ibrahim alayhi salam was willing to kill his son for Allah. You at least be willing to undergo some inconvenience for Allah. And that is what the sacrifice is doing. That we are reminding ourselves of Ibrahim alayhi salam's willingness to undergo, in inverted commas, inconvenience. So, O mu'min, O believer, you also remember his sacrifice and you also be willing to undergo that inconvenience. So why do I say it's ironic that at times we may say that, oh, you know, I'm just sending my qurbani away, I'm doing it overseas because, hey man, it's a hassle. Now I need to go to the farm. And then, you know, the smell of the farm. And then what must I do with the meat after that? And then we don't even eat mutton at home. And then I must distribute it. And then who's going to skin it? And then, you know, the whole day goes like that. And then we only finish by Zohar time. And then, so we make all these excuses as to why it's not optimum or not suitable or not really wanted to do qurbani. And we'd rather send it away for the convenience, where we're losing the essence of it. The essence of it is to teach us that Ibrahim alayhi salam was willing to sacrifice his son. Are you not willing to, you know, take a little bit extra time on this day to stand in the line at the farm, or perhaps take the animal to your home if you are able to do so, or take out the extra time to go and distribute that meat? But we make up small excuses as to why, you know, we can't really do qurbani, we can't really sacrifice. And then what we should do is for self-introspection, sit down and look at the excuses which we may put forward as to why we are not slaughtering ourselves, or we're not witnessing our slaughter, and then contrast it to what the purpose of that action is, and ask ourselves, does it make sense that I'm slaughtering the animal, not because Allah wants the meat, not just to feed the poor, but to remind myself that one human being in history named Ibrahim alayhi salam was willing to undergo the inconvenience of losing his son. Why? Because it made Allah happy. And now I am saying, you know what, I'm not going to carry out this action of qurbani to the best of my abilities because of a certain inconvenience. What do we mean by best of the abilities as well? Remember, yes, from a shari'i legal point of view, your qurbani is fulfilled if you send it overseas and it's done not in your presence. But what does Rasulullah say? That the best is for you to witness your qurbani. In fact, you should sacrifice yourself. If you cannot sacrifice yourself, at least be present when that sacrifice is taking place. Nabi Sallallahu Alaihi Wasallam is telling us that this is the way you should do it. And yes, a third option, best is sacrifice yourself. Second best, okay, delegate it to somebody else, but witness it being done. And third, okay, if it's been done in another country or not in your presence, it suffices, but it's not the best. It's not the best. Now, yes, there are legitimate reasons why a person may need to delegate his qurbani to somebody else, locally or abroad. Let's say abroad, it's much cheaper. If a person really has financial constraints, and, you know, every person only knows their own situation. Every person can be their own auditor, their own judge regarding their situation. We cannot look at somebody else and say, you know, look at that person, you know, he's living in this kind of a house, but he's sending his qurbani away. We do not know what a person's financial position is at any particular time. But so we need to be true to ourselves. We have to worry about ourselves, not the next person. So if a person, Allahu A'lam, whatever his situation he is in, he at that moment in time cannot financially afford a sheep, in his own country. And for that reason, he sends it away. He knows his situation best. Allah is the best of judges. Allah will reward a person according to their ikhlas, their sincerity. But we should introspect and ask ourselves, is it really a matter of me being unable to, you know, carry out this qurbani firsthand, as explained by Nabi Sallallahu Alaihi Wasallam, which is the best of ways? Or is it a sense where I'm not making this a priority? You know, sometimes I do not have financial means for many different things, but when I make it priority, I make sure it happens.

0: sure that somehow or the other I save up or I sacrifice other luxuries or other necessities, but I make sure I come up with this amount of money. You know, sometimes we experience this. We said, I didn't have the money to buy it, but it was such a bargain. It was such a good deal. I said, I have to get the money to buy it. I have to make a plan. You know, I'll take from this budget to cut out some of these expenses, but what a good deal. I have to make sure I buy this while it's on special. So if we need to look at our own financial position and ask ourselves that if I really want to carry out this qurbani and the sheep costed 2,000 rand up to three, whatever it may be, 2,500 rand, 3,000 rand, that could I have saved up for it? Could I have made sure I sell some household items so that I can actually slaughter this animal? And we need to be our own inspectors in that regard. Secondly, okay, let's say it's not a financial matter, but sometimes a person can't afford to slaughter the animal locally, but maybe there's some crisis in their family, maybe there's some obligation which they really engaged in on the day of Eid that they could not carry out their qurbani, so they delegated it to somebody else. We only know our own excuses and our own situations. I'm not saying we should look at the next person. I'm saying we should self-introspect. And ask ourselves, is my excuse legitimate? Yes, at many times you have a wealthy family, they have the money, but maybe somebody's in hospital, maybe someone's giving birth. So due to some legitimate reason, they couldn't actually carry out that qurbani themselves. They delegated it. Alhamdulillah, no problem. You know, every person knows their own situation. I'm just saying, take out some time to self-introspect, to look, and say that sometimes the reasonings we give as to why we're not slaughtering is that, A, it's such a hassle, you know, you need to, well, Allah has given us this day to sacrifice. We're taking off from work. Isn't it something we should do with a happy heart to say that, no problem, if I have to spend the whole day at the farm, so what? Ibrahim a.s. was willing to sacrifice his son. Oh no, but my family doesn't eat mutton. So what if your family doesn't eat mutton? Sacrifice an animal and distribute that meat if nobody's going to eat it at home. Yeah, but then who am I going to distribute it to? Look at the country which we are living in. Do we need to be shown where there are poor people, where people are in need of food? Cook that food, pack it up into polystyrene, you know, containers, and then take a drive in whichever area you live. I'm sure you'll find enough people to take those polystyrene containers, or go to an orphanage, give it there, give it to family, give it to friends. Even if it takes time, even if it takes the whole day, do not make the excuse of not slaughtering yourself on the basis of inconvenience. That's basically my message. If for a legitimate reason you could not slaughter yourself, you delegated it, So let it be that way. And you know your excuse is the best. But if the reason why you did not slaughter yourself is just a mere inconvenience, then we are truly not understanding or not living up to the true expectation of this action of udhiyah, of qurbani, because we are supposed to be commemorating and celebrating and admiring this great quality of Ibrahim alayhi salam, that he was willing to sacrifice his son. He did not think of how inconvenient it would be. Can you think of Ibrahim alayhi salam's situation? He could have thought of so many inconveniences. We worried about what we're going to do with the carcass after we slaughter it. Who's going to skin it? And who's going to slice it? And then I must go to the butcher. And I must. Did you think Ibrahim alayhi salam, did he ask the question that, you know, I'm going to slaughter my son, and then what? I'm going to have the dead body of my son there. And then my wife is going to see this body, and I have to see this body. And then there's going to be the blood of my son on my knife and on my clothing. Did he consider all of this? No, he said that Allah commanded me to do so. I'm not considering all of that. I will do it to the best of my abilities. And yet, such a big contrast that now we use excuses as to why we do not want to carry it out. You know, what am I going to do with the skin? What am I going to do with the meat? As I said, even if it takes a whole day of inconvenience, of waiting in the farm and, you know, skinning that, getting that animal skinned, and a little bit of financial sacrifice, and then driving around to distribute the meat, even if it takes you a few days to distribute that meat, that is what it's supposed to be teaching us, that I'm willing to undergo this for the pleasure of Allah subhanahu wa ta'ala, because my Allah wants me to do this. So it's about time that we look at all the a'mal which we carry out on a day-to-day basis, or an annual basis, on a monthly basis, and ask, what lesson are we supposed to be learning from this? What lesson are we supposed to be taking from this? And if we look at our a'mal in that way, if we look at the ibadah which we do in that way, then our a'mal, our ibadah, will be a means of goodness coming into our lives. You know, there was an alim, of Maulana Ibrahim Devla, that he had visited South Africa a few years back. And the talks around these sentiments were given, that what is the nature of sacrifice? When we give sacrifice for the deen, it's supposed to be bring humility in us. It's supposed to bring softness in us. However, if we are allowing our a'mal, our ibadah, our sacrifice for deen to bring the opposite in our lives, we become proud because of the sacrifice which we are given. We become arrogant because of the ibadah and the a'mal which we do. We become people who cannot stand for justice because of the reputation which we have. Then we are actually letting our ibadah have a negative effect on us. We are not getting the true effect of ibadah. So the point I'm making, as Ali mentioned, the part he mentioned was, the more you give for deen, the more humility is supposed to come into your life. Like that, many different a'mal and actions are supposed to be bringing certain qualities in your life. If that's not happening, then we need to introspect as to our mindset. What's our mindset when we're approaching this act of ibadah? So udhiyah, qurbani, sacrificing the animal, it's supposed to be making us understand this concept that, O human being, whatever my name is, O Muhammad, O Abdullah, O Fatima, O Aisha, whatever your name is, this udhiyah is supposed to be calling out to you and screaming at you and telling you that be willing to undergo sacrifice for Allah. Be willing to make Allah your everything. Be willing to let your loyalty be for Allah above everything else. Be willing to submit to Allah's command and desire more than submitting to your desire or anything else or any other requirement. That is what udhiyah is screaming at us. That is what that sacrifice is telling us, is knocking on our hearts to understand this concept. Be willing, be willing, be willing. Ibrahim alayhi salam was willing to do whatever it took. But if we are not willing to even carry out this udhiyah in the best of ways, because we don't like the smell of the farm and the animal is a bit too costly. And what is too costly? You know, is it, like I said, you need to, every person's financial situation is very different. So do not look at the next person and say, but he can afford it. No, look at your own self. That if I feel I couldn't afford this animal, 2,000 rand, 3,000 rand, whatever it may have been, then look, you know, nowadays you have on your banking app, you can go and see exactly what you spend money on. You know, it will tell you that you spend so much money on fast foods, you spend so much money on groceries, you spend so much money on fuel. So look at your budget, look at your money that was spent over the past 3 months or 6 months, and ask yourself, how much money did I spend on clothing? How much money did I spend on this, on that, on food, on luxuries, on a holiday? How much money could I have saved? How much money do I have saved for the upcoming holiday? And now ask yourself, is it justifiable to say that, you know what, I do not have enough money to sacrifice an animal firsthand, and I need to send it overseas. I need to send it somewhere where it is cheaper. And every person's answer will be different. You know, perhaps as a listener who's listening and thinking to themselves, no, I haven't spent money on luxuries. I haven't spent money on anything beyond necessities. And I don't have any money saved from the future. My financial situation is very dire. Yes, qurbani may be compulsory upon me because of certain items which I have, but truly I can't really afford to buy the sheep. Then no problem. You know, we're not saying that it's completely incorrect to do so. No problem then if you opted for the cheaper option. But be your own judge. Look and introspect. If you realize, you know what, I spend so much on eating out. I have so much saved for a phone which I want to buy, for an upgrade which I want to do on my house, for a holiday which I hope to take the next long weekend. But now I can't find it within my heart to spend that money on my animal, then there's something wrong. And how am I going to get the true effects of my qurbani? How am I going to get the true effects of my udhiyah? Similarly, let's go one step forward. The money is not the question. Ask myself, in terms of the inconvenience, do I have a legitimate reason as to why I'm not slaughtering? I don't have a bigger freezer. If you have the means, buy another freezer just so you can do qurbani. That is money and wealth well spent. That if you have to buy an extra freezer so that your family can slaughter, alhamdulillah, do so. Okay, if you do not want to buy an extra freezer, then no problem. Like, get that cheap sliced as fast as you can and distribute that meat. Give it openly. Your caretaker at home, your domestic helper, those standing at the robots, those who are working menial jobs, they would all appreciate your petrol attendants in the area, your street sweeper, your muadhin, your friends, your family, your imam, whatever it may be. Give them from that qurbani meat. It's a sunnah of Rasulullah. We are taught that from the meat, distribute it in three ways. Eat a third, give a third to friends and family, and give a third to the poor. So distribute it. If it takes you the whole day, so what? You know, when we go fishing, when we go camping, when we have some kind of hobby, then we acknowledge that all the peripheral, all the side activities contribute to the fun as well, isn't it? The fun of fishing is not only catching the fish, but packing the cooler bag and undergoing that sacrifice, so to say, in inverted commas, of having, you know, beans from a tin, or just, you know, having the hot Coke on the side of the river because now it's already midday. All those are part of the fun. It's part of the excitement. We're willing to give so much of a time and effort to a wedding, to a camping trip, to some kind of leisure activity. So to our ibadah, isn't it worth it if we give the whole day, whole 2 days, whole 1 week? So if we haven't slaughtered, then it's still the days of slaughter. You can still slaughter today, you can still slaughter tomorrow. Let's make an intention to slaughter. If we've slaughtered, but we had not witnessed our qurbani, and we feel that we have the means and we would like to still, you know, slaughter another animal so that we can witness it, alhamdulillah, let's do so. But let's make a niyyah, at least the bare minimum, for next year, inshallah, that we will witness our animal being slaughtered. To the best of our abilities, we will do so. We will personally slaughter our animal, or we will witness it being slaughtered. Inshallah, through this kind of determination, through this kind of commitment, through this kind of effort on our side, then that effect of that action of udhiyah, of slaughtering the animal, will come into our lives. That legacy which we ought to be proud of will be prevalent in our hearts. We'll understand what it is that we are commemorating, and that reality of taqwa will inshallah be kindled. And not only with this, but with other actions, with other a'mal as well. So the lesson of today's program, amongst many lessons which we've went over, lets us remind ourselves of the legacy which we represent, and let us stand proud of it and instill it in the lives of our children, that who we are, what we represent, what's the true value of what we have, and we have to be willing to sacrifice and give for this valuable gift of Iman, which makes us who we are, which gives us our value as Muslims, as believers in the kalima La ilaha illallah Muhammad Rasulullah. Until next week, Friday, Assalamu alaikum wa rahmatullahi wa barakatuh.
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1: Assalamu alaikum wa rahmatullahi wa barakatuh. The time is 4 p.m. 4 minutes after 10 p.m. rather. Making headlines at this hour, Mfuleni mayor steps down amid service delivery concerns. It's a Laylatul Sabt, the 12th of the Hijjah, 1447, corresponding to May the 29th, 2026. The ANC in Gauteng says Mfuleni executive mayor Sipho Dube has agreed to step down following discussions with the party's provincial task team. The decision comes amid mounting pressure over ongoing service delivery failures in the municipality. The ANC's provincial coordinator, Sochayile Kanyile, says the move forms part of a broader intervention aimed at stabilizing the municipality and accelerating service delivery to residents. Kanyile has rejected claims that the mayor's departure was linked to the ANC's recent by-election defeat to the Democratic Alliance in Ward 28. Residents in Mfuleni reportedly raised concerns over poor municipal services, infrastructure challenges, and governance issues.
2: The meeting was a culmination of a consultation that has happened over some time. There were engagement together with the executive mayor in trying to assess the way in which we can ensure that we reset the municipality, that is the food and local municipality. You remember that the ANC has taken this year as a year of decisive action to fix local government and transform the economy.
1: In other local news, the second interim report of the Madlang Commission has now been submitted to President Cyril Ramaphosa as arrests linked to the commission's findings continue to rise. Among those arrested is SAPS forensic captain Itumeleng Mafotre, who is accused of submitting false ballistics reports in the Armand Swart case. The development comes as the investigations linked to the commission intensify, placing increased focus on allegations of misconduct within law enforcement structures. The commission is expected to resume proceedings next week, with suspended KwaZulu-Natal head Lesetja Senona set to testify. Former Western Cape head of Detective Jeremy Verrey has also weighed in on the latest developments surrounding the inquiry.
3: Okay, my reflections is the SAPS task team that was appointed to look at allegations arising from the commission, or what was testified to there, has certainly done a sterling job so far in making sure that those allegations are worked to a point where we now have arrests and people appearing in court. But I think one of the clear things that we need to understand, so that one doesn't confuse processes here.
1: On the African continent, the Red Cross says community outreach and public cooperation remain critical in efforts to contain the Ebola outbreak in the Democratic Republic of Congo. In Ituri province, Red Cross volunteers are continuing with the disinfection and safe burial of suspected Ebola victims as authorities work to limit the spread of the deadly virus. Health workers say some families have resisted strict burial protocols because of cultural beliefs and emotional attachment to loved ones. Community engagement teams are now working to educate residents about the importance of safe and dignified burials. Authorities in the DRC have identified more than 1,000 suspected Ebola cases and 246 suspected deaths since the outbreak was declared on the 15th of May. Meanwhile, neighboring Uganda has confirmed two new Ebola cases on the same day that the first survivor of the Bundibugyo strain was discharged from the hospital. In our news, the United Nations has confirmed that Israel and Russia have been added to its blacklist of countries suspected of conflict-related sexual violence against civilians. The findings are contained in a new UN report released on Friday, which recorded nearly 10,000 cases of conflict-related sexual violence worldwide last year. The report cites allegations involving Israeli security forces and Palestinian detainees in prisons and detention centers. The United Nations says it had previously received credible information regarding the abuse claims, but faced challenges gaining access to certain facilities. Lastly, in our news, Iranian state media says a United States aircraft has reportedly been destroyed near near the Yam government in Bushehr province, although there has been no confirmation from Washington. According to Iranian reports, the incident comes amid rising tensions and reported clashes between Iran and the United States near the Strait of Hormuz. Iran's semi-official Fars News says the Iranian armed forces launched missiles from the southern parts of the country towards what it describes as specific targets. However, the exact targets have not yet been confirmed. Coming out of finances, the rand is trading at 16 rands 24 cents to the dollar, 21 rands 86 cents to the pound, and 18 rands 95 cents to the euro. Gold is trading at $4,556.54 a fine ounce. Brent crude oil is at $93.71 a barrel. In our solar times, in the Johannesburg region, Fajr Solar will set in at 25 minutes after 5 a.m. Sunrise will be at 6:46 a.m. In the Durban region, Fajr Solar will set in at 18 minutes after 5 a.m. Sunrise will be at 6:42 a.m. Inshallah. I am Ishaq Rampai with your Radio Islam News. Assalamu alaikum wa rahmatullahi wa barakatuh.
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4: 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Every Nabi of Allah came into this world and foretold our beloved, sallallahu alayhi wasallam. Surah Ali Imran, verses number 81, Allah took a pledge with every Nabi. وَإِذْ أَخَذَ اللَّهُ مِيثَاقَ النَّبِيِّينَ. A pledge with every Nabi, that I send you as my messenger and I give you my book. لَمَا أَتَيْتُكُم مِّن كِتَابِ وَحِكْمَةِ. Every Rasul came with a book. And the Nabi of Allah came after the Rasul and upheld the book of the Rasul of Allah. So Anbiya alayhimu salam and Rasulullah alayhimu salam. 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When the great one comes, confirming what you have brought, you, O my Anbiya, will believe in him and support him. وَلَتَنْصُرُنَّ. Then Allah says to every Nabi, have you acknowledged? Do you accept this? قَالَ أَأَقْرَرْتُمْ وَأَخَذْتُمْ عَلَى ذَلِكُمْ إِصْرِي. قَالُوا أَقْرَرْنَا. قَالَ فَاشْهَدُوا وَأَنَا مَعَكُمْ مِنَ الشَّاهِدِينَ. There's great emphasis in this verse, where every Nabi is to support the greatest of Anbiya alayhimu salam. So today our discussion is the culmination of his efforts. But to understand that, we do a few minute recap. Our beloved came into this world, it was Rabi'ul Awwal. In Makkah Mukarramah, he started inviting to Allah individually. Then Allah's command came, فَاسْدَعْ بِمَا تُؤْمَرْ. Now call to Allah openly. إِسْدَعْ in Arabic literally means to crack and fragment glass, rupture it. What it means is explain to the world that batil can last, haqq is forever. Explain to the world that Allah is the controller. explain to the world that Allah has no partner whatsoever, and make it clear to them. So clear that when, as though when glass ruptures and cracks, it is known by one and all. All and sundry know from a distance also, hey, that glass broke. The sound is so resounding. So Allah's beloved openly called and advocated. Even Sahaba, Hazrat Abu Bakr, he was inviting to Allah openly. In Sahih Bukhari, in Makkah Mukarrama, Hazrat Abu Bakr had his masjid outside his house, and he used to read the Quran loudly. Why? Everyone going past must hear. So what Allah's Nabi did then? Wherever there was gatherings, he came there. Which was the biggest gathering of the Arabs? Who can tell me? Say, I'm going to ask you questions because I want to see if you know the answers, and you mustn't feel shy. What was the biggest gatherings in Arabia, even that time? Everyone would come for Hajj. What's our discussion today? Hajjatul Wada. But in Makkah Mukarrama, the Arabs were coming for Hajj. So before Hajj would be a marketplace in Uqaz and Majinnah and Dhil Majaz. These are names of marketplaces that were held in Makkah. Then there were also poetry competitions. Arabs loved poetry. So there would be these contests and they would participate, and the winner would have their poetry hung inside the Kaaba. There were judges, there was competitions. Famous, we know of Hazrat Khansa radiallahu anha. Famous is also the famous Sahabi who was the poet of the Messenger sallallahu alaihi wasallam, who won a lot of these competitions. And he also was a judge. Who can tell me? The famous Sahabi used to praise Rasulullah sallallahu alaihi wasallam. Hazrat Hassan radiallahu anhu. Hazrat Hassan bin Thabit radiallahu ta'ala. He was also a participant. Actually, in the past, he was quite furious because Hazrat Khansa's poetry superseded his. But anyway, Hazrat Khansa was a great Sahabiya. She was also a poet. In this, Allah's beloved used to attend Hajj. But he wasn't performing Hajj. What was he doing in Mina, in Arafah, in Muzdalifah? Who can tell me? Let's see if the mashallah, this wonderful community. One brother is telling me, you know, there's brothers standing on the road here. So I say, okay, who's standing? Obviously, they're going to mention Uncle Muhammad. So I say, only Uncle Muhammad. Okay, there's a few others. Why is there so few standing and inviting people to Allah? What was Allah's Nabi doing in the Hajj of the Arabs? What was he doing there? Who can give me this answer? What you say, the Haji? Allah's beloved was there not to perform Hajj. He was in Mina. He attended Arafah, inviting people to Allah. Now there's a kitab here in the masjid. I want you to see it. And it's also in your bookshelf at home. It's called Hayatul Sahaba. Do you know this kitab? In the volume 1, right at the beginning, you will see the da'wah of Nabi Sallallahu Alaihi Wasallam. How he used to go to every non-Muslim. And in that is his da'wah in Mina. So you can, I'm not going to discuss the detail of that because that's just a prelude to our discussion. We're actually making our way to Hajjatul Wada', but I'm giving you homework, as they say, right? So you're going to go home and you're going to read how Allah's beloved went to every tribe, the name, how he spoke to them, what he said to them, what was their reaction, how they treated him, how so many of them ill-treated him. But did he give up? Never. So you're going to read that. Every year he was there. Finally, when he met the group from Medina, and that became the initiation of Islam in Medina Munawwara, where did Allah's beloved meet them? In the Hajj. In the Hajj. 6 young men. He didn't wait and say, whoever is interested must come to me. That was never the temperament of our beloved, nor any of his brothers, the Anbiya alayhim wasalam. Never will we find that. Whoever is interested must come. No. He saw these young men sitting together late at night, and he approached them. As'ad bin Zurara radiallahu anhu, Uqba bin Amir radiallahu anhu, Qutba bin Malik radiallahu anhu, Jabir bin Abdullah radiallahu anhu, Auf bin Harith radiallahu anhu. asked them, can I sit with you? And he invited them to Islam. They heard about him from the Jews of Medina. So they said to each other, we have heard of him. Let us accept him before others do the same. Before the Jews get to him. Because the Jews used to threaten the Arabs. So look how Allah made the negativity of the Jews in Medina have a positive impact on these six. They return home in the 11th year. They come back in the 12th year. Where did they meet Nabi Sallallahu Alaihi Wasallam? In the Hajj. Allah's beloved was there to meet people. He was there for da'wah. Can't we make our businesses also a place of da'wah? Our offices, our universities, our schools, anywhere we meet people, invite them to Islam. If they're not interested, they'll say, we're not interested. No problem. There's no force. But if more of us do it, we won't be failing like how we are doing now. In 350 years, we haven't even reached 2.6%. Who's going to reach the other 97.4%? When are we going to reach them? Because we are thinking, oh, there's two, three brothers doing it. MashaAllah, we're doing a great deal. Every one of us are meeting people. Let's forward now. These 12 return home. They start sharing Allah's deen. They return the next year, Hajj. They meet Allah's beloved with 70 some odd. Two were sahabiyat. Ummu Mani'a and Ummu Nusayba binti Ka'ab. Ummu Mani' was Mu'adh bin Jabal radiallahu anhu's mother. And Nusayba radiallahu anha was the mother of Zayd, Abdullah bin Zayd, and Habib radiallahu anhu. Then Allah's beloved came to Medina Munawwara. Now, this was a different level of effort because Medina Munawwara was the state of the Muslims. Masjid al-Nabawi was established all in this month, the Medinan stage. Hajj was actually started on the occasion of Sulhul Hudaybiyah. That was the sixth year after Hijrah. The road was being paved for Hajj. Because now which chapter discusses Sulhul Hudaybiyah and Fath Makkah in the Quran? This is chapter Fath, chapter 49. You must see the translation of this chapter. Beautiful. If you're confused, you'll ask Mufti Sahib. Chapter 49. And in sequence of revelation, chapter 111. So how many chapters in the Quran? MashaAllah, this young man is sharp. 114 is right. So this is 111 in revelation. So that means this is one of the latter revealed chapters, full complete chapters. 111. This chapter discusses this entire journey, how Sahaba were barred from entry into Makkah. It hurt them very much. Now they had to return. But they were hurt. They're asking, didn't Allah tell you we're going to perform Umrah? But they didn't perform Umrah. Hazrat Abu Bakr told them, did Rasulullah sallallahu alaihi wasallam promise you that you'll perform this year? You will perform. That's why in this chapter, Allah reward Maulana Sahab. What beautiful rendition. The first rak'ah, what did Maulana read? Muhammadur Rasulullah. This is in which surah of the Quran? 49. Surah Al-Fath. But why is Allah saying Muhammadur Rasulullah walladhina ma'ahu ashidda'u 'alal kuffari ruhama'u bainahum? Rasulullah sallallahu alaihi wasallam and his mubarak sahaba radhiyallahu anhum that are clearly mentioned in all the previous scriptures. In these verses, Allah is saying how Rasulullah sallallahu alaihi wasallam is clearly mentioned in the Torah and the Injil. The parable of Rasulullah sallallahu alaihi wasallam and the Sahaba in the Torah and the Injil. But interesting is the context of this verse is Suhail bin Amr, later he became radiallahu anhu, subhanallah. He came out to negotiate on behalf of the mushrikeen. And he refused to write down Muhammad Rasulullah sallallahu alaihi wasallam. He said, you have to move, remove, rub out Rasulullah. We don't accept you as a Rasulullah sallallahu alaihi wasallam. But look at Rasulullah sallallahu alaihi wasallam's akhlaq. Rasulullah sallallahu alaihi wasallam's mubarak akhlaq, subhanallah, is He, subhanAllah, Rasulullah sallallahu alayhi wa sallam's akhlaq is when Suhail bin Amr radiallahu anhu was a captive in Badr. The beloved of Allah sallallahu alayhi wa sallam did not allow Hazrat Umar to remove his teeth. Hazrat Umar wanted to pull out his teeth because he used to stand up in Makkah to stop people from Islam. Rasulullah sallallahu alayhi wa sallam said to Hazrat Umar, you'll see one day Allah will use him for khair. So he refused to write Rasulullah sallallahu alayhi wa sallam. Nabi sallallahu alayhi wa sallam rubbed out. But Allah enshrined in his kalam Muhammadur Rasulullah sallallahu alayhi wa sallam. Now there's a peace treaty in Makkah and Medina. So Sahaba went far and wide to spread Islam. What happened from here now? Islam spread so far and so wide. Finally comes the ninth year after Hijrah. Hajj time comes. Who is sent as Amir of Hajj in the ninth year? Who can tell me? See? Hazrat Abu Bakr as-Siddiq radiallahu anhu, the greatest Sahabi. He is sent as Amir of Hajj. Now he's en route. Afterwards, Hazrat Ali radiallahu anhu is also sent. So Hazrat Abu Bakr was camped en route. And from a distance, he hears the sound of the blessed camel of Rasulullah sallallahu alayhi wa sallam. So he's wondering, is Rasulullah sallallahu alayhi wa sallam coming? And he gets up. Look at his love for the beloved of Allah sallallahu alayhi wa sallam. He rushes in joy that Nabi sallallahu alayhi wa sallam is coming to join us on the Hajj. He sees it's Hazrat Ali radiallahu anhu. And Hazrat Ali was riding Rasulullah sallallahu alayhi wa sallam's conveyance. Who knows the name of the camel of the beloved of Allah sallallahu alayhi wa sallam? Hey, these young men from this community know about the Sahaba radiallahu anhum. MashaAllah, ahsantum qaswa. And there was adba. And Nabi sallallahu alayhi wa sallam's mule was duldul. Then the beloved of Allah sallallahu alayhi wa sallam had horses, and his horses had names as well. But here, Hazrat Abu Bakr asks Hazrat Ali, look at Hazrat Abu Bakr's akhlaq. Are you sent as Amir? Then I'm under you. Hazrat Ali says, no, I'm not sent as Amir. I am sent to join you. I'm only sent for announcements. I'm going to make a few announcements under you. So this is a very pertinent lesson we learn. The forces of Batil say, Hazrat Ali should have been the Khalifa after Rasulullah sallallahu alayhi wa sallam's departure from this transitory world. But Allah was proving it to the world. Rasulullah sallallahu alayhi wa sallam was showing everyone. The Hajj, prior to Rasulullah sallallahu alayhi wa sallam's Hajj, the Amir is Hazrat Abu Bakr radiallahu anhu. Some could have said no because Hazrat Ali wasn't there. Hazrat Ali was there. But the Imam throughout the Hajj was Hazrat Abu Bakr. The lectures were all rendered by Hazrat Abu Bakr. Everything was carried out by Hazrat Abu Bakr, leading the entourage of Hajj, Hazrat Abu Bakr radiallahu anhu. But after Hazrat Abu Bakr's leadership, Hazrat Ali would get up and make announcements. And these are the initial verses of Surah Tawbah. And this is also one of the last chapters to come in, to be revealed. Surah Tawbah is the surah after Surah Anfal. Now Surah Anfal details the battle of Badr. Surah Tawbah details the expedition of Tabuk, and then also mentions events like this, the last days, the last few years when Rasulullah sallallahu alaihi wasallam was in this transitory world. Like these initial verses were revealed on this occasion, and Hazrat Ali went to announce that at the Hajj. Bara'atum min Allahi wa rasulihi ila alladhina ahadtum min al-mushrikeen. Now Hazrat Abu Bakr returns from the Hajj. That entire year, what was going on in Medina Munawwara? Every week, and sometimes every few days, and sometimes every day, there were delegations coming from far and wide to Medina Munawwara. But why were these delegations coming? To find out about Islam, and some had embraced Islam already. They embraced Islam already, they came to meet Rasulullah sallallahu alaihi wasallam, and they become Sahaba radiallahu anhum. Others received dawat from the Sahaba radiallahu anhum. They came to ask more questions from Rasulullah sallallahu alaihi wasallam. So there were Muslims and non-Muslims coming, and Rasulullah sallallahu alaihi wasallam daily would welcome them where they used to eat. That's a very interesting lesson we learn as Muslims. Allah's beloved sallallahu alaihi wasallam would sit with all the sahaba in the evening and send the guests to every sahabi's home. Every sahabi would take a guest. See the tarbiyat Rasulullah sallallahu alaihi wasallam gave his sahaba. Make ikram of the newcomers, whether they were Muslim or non-Muslim. Every sahabi used to take people home. Hazrat Sa'ad bin Ubadah radiallahu anhu used to take over 70 people home every day. His house was on the mountain. So he used to kindle a fire on the mountain. And that was the fire of hospitality. Anyone who sees that fire is invited. Just come. Hazrat Abu Bakr used to take guests. See in the Sahih Bukhari how amazing is the event where Hazrat Abu Bakr sends his guests home with his son. And Rasulullah sallallahu alaihi wasallam also has guests. But he wants to be with Rasulullah sallallahu alaihi wasallam to help Rasulullah sallallahu alaihi wasallam. And his son is going to take care of his guests. But he got very upset because his guests didn't eat. He got upset with his son. When he finally came, he took a qasam, I'm not going to eat. Because he's so hurt that my guests received taklif. How long are they waiting for me? He took qasam, he's not going to eat. His guests also took a qasam, if you don't eat, we're not going to eat. Now he's in a predicament. What an amazing incident. But that's what happened. Then after Fajr, you know what used to happen? Rasulullah sallallahu alaihi wasallam used to sit with the sahaba. And he used to take reports, kar guzari from the new brothers. Kayfa wajadtum ashabi? How my sahaba treated you? Were they kind to you? Did they see to you? And the new brothers used to give reports. How your sahaba treated us. Not only fed us and gave us to eat spiritually, but also fed us physically and spiritually. Allah's beloved sallallahu alaihi wasallam was happy with the efforts of his sahaba radiallahu anhu. Something else we learn. Sometimes there was that individual who seemed outwardly awkward, very tall or very huge. Allah's beloved used to make that person feel more special. Don't let people judge you. You come with me, you my guest. For they will see the story of Jahjah. Everyone was scared to take him because he was a giant. But Allah's beloved took him, and how Allah's beloved treated him with such akhlaq and such ikram. And he wasn't even a Muslim. The second day when he ate with akhlaq and ikram, Hazrat Ummu Ayman was shocked. Allah's beloved said, yesterday he was eating with the heart of kufr. Today he's eating with iman, with the belly of iman, because he had embraced Islam in that short span there. Then comes Subhanallah. The beloved of Allah announces, and his announcement reaches far and wide, that he's performing Hajj. Everyone from the entire Arabia are arriving in Medina Munawwara in droves and multitudes every day. They're waiting for Rasulullah sallallahu alaihi wasallam's departure, and they all want to journey with the beloved of Allah sallallahu alaihi wasallam. Finally, many came already. The beloved of Allah departs. Which day was it? Some say it was a Friday. The preferred view is it was a Saturday, because Jum'ah was performed already. So there's no mention of Jum'ah and then the departure of the beloved of Allah sallallahu alaihi wasallam. That means it was Saturday and 5 days were left of Dhul Qa'dah. In Arabic, this is the 25th. So it was the 25th of Dhul Qa'dah. And the beloved of Allah performs Asr, Dhuhr Salah, and he departs to Dhul Hulayfa. When he camps at Dhul Hulayfa, few kilometers out of Medina Munawwara, subhanallah, there he saw to all the sahaba radiallahu anhum. See, he is the greatest of Allah's creation, but he's making khidmah, he's seeing to the sahaba. Then he goes to see to his wives, his mubarak wives. And the report even says, look at Allah's beloved's consideration. He sees to their physical need as well. There also we learn the phenomenal strength of the beloved of Allah sallallahu alaihi wasallam. Imagine there was no one stronger than him. The strongest of Allah's creation. The most beautiful of Allah's creation. The most chaste of Allah's creation. The purest of Allah's creation. The greatest of Allah's creation. Alayhi salatu min Allahi wa taslimat. Imagine physically seeing and fulfilling the need of all his mubarak consorts, beloved wives, radiyallahu anhun. Now obviously one knows the strength that one needs to fulfill such a great task. Thereafter, the beloved of Allah sallallahu alayhi wasallam prepares and he dons the ihram. When he dons his ihram, the angel of Allah comes to him, saying to him, that tell your sahaba to raise their voices with the labbaik. قُلْ لِأَصْحَابِكَ فَلْيَرْفَعُوا أَصْوَاتَهُمْ بِالتَّلْبِيَةِ. Tell your sahaba to raise their voices with labbaik. Allah loves the haji calling out the labbaik loudly, and sahaba were lovingly screaming out the labbaik out of passion for Allah, love for Allah. When Nabi sallallahu alaihi wasallam was asked, what's the greatest ibadat of hajj? He said, al-ajju, that is to shed the animal's blood for Allah, feed people and sacrifice the animal for Allah, and to call out the labbaik loudly, al-ajju wa thajju. It's also mentioned in the hadith that it's a sign of qiyamah that people would recite the labbaik very softly. Many a time today, in these days, there's silence sometimes in the buses, in the trains. No one is reciting the labbaik. But as Muslims who know this hadith, we should motivate others. Read the labbaik loudly to motivate others to also read the labbaik. Softly, the women recite the labbaik. Men recite loudly for Allah subhanahu wa ta'ala. Who was the first sahabi to recite the labbaik loudly? And subhanallah, he was a prominent businessman. And he was a chief in Yamama. He assassinated few sahaba radiallahu anhu. He was on his way to Makkah. He would perform pilgrimage. And Makkah were his customers. He used to send loads of goods. Raisins, oils, skins. Whatever produce came from Yamama mainly went to Makkah. Allah made it. He was captured. Where was he taken? MashaAllah. You guys are sharp. You all must be Mufti Sahib's students, mashallah. Ji, alhamdulillah. I'm feeling so shy. My ustad is here, Hazrat Maulana Musa Sahib. When I realized that Hazrat Maulana Musa Sahib, I'm not supposed to be talking here. Hazrat's supposed to be sharing with us all this. Hazrat, if you allow me and you continue this discussion, that would definitely be the right thing. How can we, small people, you know? Hazrat, if you continue here, I'll be so happy. Please. Hazrat, afterwards, would you? In this, so this sahabi, but he actually, imagine when Rasulullah sallallahu alaihi wasallam's letter came to him, he tore the Mubarak letter of Rasulullah sallallahu alaihi wasallam, and now he's there and he's captured and he's brought to the masjid. Sahaba didn't know who he was. When the beloved of Allah saw him, without seeing him prior, Allah's beloved knew. So he said to the sahaba, you all don't know this man? This is Thumama, the ruler of Yamama. And Allah's beloved showed him akhlaq, showed him ikram. He brought for him ikram from his home and left him to take effect from the environment of iman. He spent 3 days detained in Masjid al-Nabawi, but his ikram was made. That's why when we go out in the path of Allah, those days spent in the masjid, bringing others to the masjid, connecting others to Allah's deen, us being in that environment of salah, of dhikr, of ta'aleem, of khidmat, meeting people nicely, kindly, it has such a positive impact on every one of us, especially the person who is spending his time in the path of Allah subhanahu wa ta'ala. Imagine 3 days. Hazrat Abu Huraira reports this scene. He says, we were hoping Allah's beloved sallallahu alaihi wasallam would ask Thumama for a ransom. Give us 100 camels, for example, and we let you go. But Allah's beloved's vision was different, Hazrat Abu Huraira teaches us. After 3 days, Thumama is released. Atliqu Thumama, untie him. But now, there's also documented discussions between him and Nabi Sallallahu Alaihi Wasallam for a little while, which shows that Nabi Sallallahu Alaihi Wasallam didn't speak to him for so long. Nabi Sallallahu Alaihi Wasallam had short discussions with him, but he was left to see salah, to hear the ta'aleem, hear the programs, be in the environment. Ikram was made. But even in the discussions, he got softer each time. Every day, he got softer and softer. When he was released on the third day, after 3 days, so he leaves the masjid, but he wasn't feeling easy outside the masjid. He wanted to get back into the masjid. He's a ruler in his area, but the comfort and the peace and the spirituality he experienced in the masjid was phenomenal. He goes to one farm, he bathes, but interesting is, where would he have learned to bath, that it's such a great amal, it is mustahab to bath before reading the kalima shahada? Where would he have learned that? He didn't tell them, I'm going now to become Muslim, so they told him, now go bath. Like some of us now, a person wants to be Muslim. No, you have to bath, come back next week, we'll see next month. No, astaghfirullah. A man wants to be Muslim. If we're going to tell him you have to go bath and then come back, obviously, we have to analyze the situation of a person. One is, we invite everyone, all and sundry, that is very, very good. But sometimes we also invite, for example, a prominent person. Outwardly, he seems clean. If we're going to say that you have to tell him, no, you have to go bath now, that man could feel offended, and it's not a compulsion. So we have to analyze the situation. But where would Thumama radiallahu anhu have learned that it is a beautiful practice? He was listening in the masjid. He bathes, he comes back, and he addresses the gathering. Oh Allah's Nabi, there has never been a city that I detested like your city. Your city is most beloved to me. There was never an individual that I hated like you, O sallallahu alayhi wa sallam. I love you the most in the entire world. فَأَصْبَحَ وَجُّكَ حَبَّ الْوَجُّهِ كُلِّهَا إِلَيَّ. I hated your deen. Today I embrace your faith. أَشْهَدُ أَنْ لَا إِلَهَ إِلَّا اللَّهِ وَأَشْهَدُ أَنَّ مُحَمَّدًا رَسُولُ اللَّهِ صَلَّى اللَّهِ وَسَلَّمَ. Now he wants to perform Umrah, but he asks permission. Allah's beloved lets him sit in the masjid and he learns. Then he's sent to perform Umrah. While he's performing Umrah, he's calling out the Labbaik, Allahumma Labbaik, Labbaik, La Sharika Laka Labbaik, Innal Hamda, Wal Ni'mata Lak, Wal Mulk, La Sharika Lak. Now the Mushrikeen had their Labbaik, but with additions of Shirk. Allah, but you do have partners that are yours. Na'udhu Billah. Now they hear him calling out the Labbaik loudly. The youth in Makkah, the chief's children in Makkah were trying to assassinate him. But their seniors halted them. That, don't you know this personality? He looked at them and he stared at them and said, yes, you have recognized me correctly. And from today onward, because you have harmed my beloved, sallallahu alayhi wa sallam, not a grain of produce, nor any of my goods, will come to you. Now he was losing his deal, but he didn't worry about that. Why I digressed into this discussion? What is our plight towards Gaza? What is our sensitiveness towards that? Have we changed our lives? How are we connected to the masjid, to the programs of deen, salah with jama'ah, with congregation? And then very, very importantly, as far as the boycott is concerned, imagine the sahabi says, nothing is coming to you from me. I'll sell the goods somewhere else. You are giving me top-notch returns. But that doesn't concern

deeds to show on Judgment Day. Allah forgive us. And we're paying more. On the other hand, if we look at what Muslims have produced, alhamdulillah, Allah has given us alternatives. Wonderful companies, good quality. And also we'll be supporting Muslims. The home where there's children becoming hafiz of the Quran, the Muslim is paying zakat. And let's say there wasn't an alternative, we still should have had the shame to say, how can I support these companies when they are openly supporting genocide? Look into the books of fiqh, the impermissibility of even selling weapons to those who harm Muslims. And here openly they are saying that we will fund them. We will fund Israel. Look at the Sahabi. He just embraced Islam. He says, nothing is coming to you from me. Those who are selling these goods, try our best. Give the goods purchased from the Muslim. Give those alternatives a better place in the fridge or on the shelf. And slowly buy less from those companies. At least make that change. Make some sacrifice for Gaza, for Aqsa, for Palestine, for the children of Sahaba radiallahu anhum. Thousands of Sahaba went there and are buried there. They are the offspring of Sahaba radiallahu anhum. So anyway, you must see more of the life of Hazrat Thumama. He was the first Sahabi to recite the correct labbaik openly. What was his name? Thumama radiallahu anhum. Alif ba ta tha Thumama radiallahu anhu. Not seen Sumama. We must try our best to pronounce the Sahaba's name correctly to the best of our ability. Otherwise, Allah is most merciful as long as we try. The beloved of Allah is on this journey. They get to an area called Araj, Malal. There the beloved of Allah was injured. So cupping took place on his Mubarak foot. Then they get to a town called Araj. There now, the individual who was working for Hazrat Abu Bakr, he was caring for the conveyance of Rasulullah sallallahu alaihi wasallam and Abu Bakr radiallahu anhu. So he had the goods of Rasulullah sallallahu alaihi wasallam for the journey and Hazrat Abu Bakr together on that camel load. And Hazrat Abu Bakr is looking for him because they are camped and they want their goods. From there there's something to eat, there's something to cook, there's some clothing, if need be, to change. Another pair of ihram, for example. Wallahu alam. But their goods were with that individual who was working for Hazrat Abu Bakr. And he's nowhere to be seen. Hazrat Abu Bakr got upset. Allah's beloved sallallahu alayhi wa sallam sees Hazrat Abu Bakr upset. But why is Hazrat Abu Bakr upset? He was such a calm, amazing personality, ya Allah. But he's hurt because someone connected to him causes this inconvenience to the beloved of Allah sallallahu alaihi wasallam. This is what made Hazrat Abu Bakr get so upset with that individual. And that's also a lesson for us, that when we undertake the journey of Hajj, what Allah wants happens. Allah makes our tarbiyah in subhanallah amazing ways. Hazrat Umar radiallahu anhu said, this is how we recognize Allah. We plan that it'll happen in this manner. Allah plans it differently. It happens as Allah wants it. It happens as Allah plans it. It happens as Allah decides it. عَرَفْتُ رَبِّي بِفَسْخِ عَزَائِمِ. Then Allah's beloved sallallahu alayhi wa sallam said to Hazrat Abu Bakr, be calm, Abu Bakr. Then someone brought some ikram. Hais. Hais is an interesting dish that Sahaba would eat. It was a mixture of like feta cheese, aqit, butter, salmon, and tamar. And it seems some barley bread or barley wheat mixed with it, and it was a lovely dish at the time. And Allah bless us all to follow the sunnah of Nabi sallallahu alaihi wasallam in every aspect. And Allah's beloved says, see Hazrat Abu Bakr, Allah brought for us, partake, be calm. Abu Bakr, take it easy. Laysa al-amru lak wala ilayna ma'ak. Oh Abu Bakr radiyallahu anhu, it's not in our hands, it's in Allah's hands. Look at the lesson we learn. Whatever happens in life, we plan it'll happen like this, it'll only happen as Allah plans. Afterwards, these Sahaba, Sa'ad and Abu Qais, radiallahu anhumah, realized Nabi Sallallahu Alaihi Wasallam's goods wasn't there, so they came.

0: offering Nabi Sallallahu Alaihi Wasallam goods. Nabi Sallallahu Alaihi Wasallam said, no, don't worry, ours are coming. And soon thereafter, alhamdulillah, he was found and the goods were restored. But Allah was making our tarbiyah that this will happen on journeys and on hajj, because Allah is the one that makes tarbiyat. And as they continued their journey, they passed by a town called Abwa. What happened in Abwa? The beloved of Allah sallallahu alaihi wasallam's mother is buried there. He lost his Mubarak mother there in that town. Then they pass a town called Usfan. Allah's beloved sallallahu alaihi wasallam said to Hazrat Abu Bakr, Allah is showing me how these two Anbiya alayhi wasalam passed here reading the Labbaik. Hazrat Hud and Hazrat Salih. Hazrat Hud alayhi salam, Hazrat Salih alayhi wasalam. They are mentioned in the Quran Kareem repeatedly. Whenever Allah brings the story of Hazrat Hud alayhi salam, thereafter comes the story of Hazrat Salih alayhi salam. But what's interesting is something worrying. History reports that Hazrat Salih alayhi salam's people are the progeny of Hazrat Hud alayhi salam's people. Now Hazrat Hud alayhi salam's people were destroyed with the powerful winds. So Hazrat Salih alayhi salam is telling his people, change and come right. But they're saying, no, our forefathers weren't sharp enough. They didn't know how to manufacture and how to arrange themselves. That wind, it just happened like that. It wasn't anything that Allah is in control. Na'udhu billah. See what they say. We have our arrangements in the mountains. If the winds blow strong, we go into the mountains. What's the worrying part here is, the same nation that's the progeny of those who were spared, few decades later, or few centuries later, already they losing their iman. What this teaches us, that don't take it for granted that our children are going to die with Islam and iman. We have to worry for their iman and Islam. That's why we have to bring them for programs, take them to the majlis, take them to the ijtima, take them to the programs of the pious. As the beloved of Allah continued his journey, there they reach Makkah Mukarrama. 4 days have now gone by in the month of Dhul Hijjah. So the journey was approximately 8 to 9 days. Even Rasulullah's hijrah, how many days was the journey? 8 days. First of Rabi'ul Awwal till the 8th. The beloved of Allah arrived in Quba on the 8th. And he stayed there for the next 14, 24 or 4 days. It seems 4 days. From Monday till that Friday. So here as well, they arrive. Then the beloved of Allah sallallahu alayhi wasallam camps at a certain place in the outskirts of Makkah Mukarrama. He enters from a region called Qada. Then the beloved of Allah sallallahu alayhi wasallam says to Hazrat Abu Bakr radiallahu anhu, and he says to the Sahaba, Allah is showing me Hazrat Musa alayhi salam passing this region, calling out the labbaik loudly. Walahu ju'arun ilallah. He's beseeching Allah. He's imploring Allah. Allah is showing our beloved sallallahu alayhi wasallam Hazrat Musa alayhi salam crossing that region. Meaning, when Hazrat Musa alayhi salam passed, Allah is showing Rasulullah sallallahu alayhi wasallam how Hazrat Musa alayhi salam passed there. Some historians say, in the town Usfan, Hazrat Salih and Hazrat Hud are both buried there. But that is a historical opinion. Wallahu alam. Otherwise, many say Hazrat Salih alayhi salam is buried in Yemen, in Hadaramaut. Because Hadaramaut means the death of Hazrat Salih alayhi salam came to him there. Hadaramautu Salih alayhi salam. Both these Nabis of Allah spoke Arabic. Hazrat Hud and Hazrat Salih. That's why, interestingly, the Bible doesn't mention anything about these two mighty Anbiya alayhi salam. Then the beloved of Allah sallallahu alayhi salam washed. Even though he was in Ihram, he washed and he went to perform, subhanallah, his Umrah. But he didn't come out of Ihram. What Hajj you call that? He stayed in Ihram. That is called Qiran. He motivated the Sahaba Kiram radiallahu anhum to perform Tamattu', where they perform the Umrah and they come out of Ihram, and then just before Hajj starts, they don the Ihram again. Now the days of Hajj, subhanallah. The beloved of Allah sallallahu alayhi wa sallam, obviously there is Mina, there is Arafah, there's Muzdalifah. On the 8th is Mina, the first stay. After Fajr, every Haji comes towards Mina. From Dhuhr right till Fajr the next day, Mina. After Fajr, the beloved of Allah sallallahu alaihi wasallam goes to where the beloved of Allah went. He went to Arafah. But what was interesting is, everyone was wondering, is Allah's Nabi going to go to Arafah? Because Quraysh never used to go to Arafah. You know why? Because they believed that they were the elite, the preferential treatment. And because they are from Quraysh, they don't come out of the haram. Allah's beloved sallallahu alaihi wasallam is teaching the world a lesson. There's no elite. In our deen, everybody is equal. All colors, all races, all nationalities. So he went to Arafah and he said, Hajj is Arafah. Al-Hajju Arafah. Allah's beloved goes to Arafah. There in Arafah, subhanAllah, he made dua for his ummah. He cried to Allah for his ummah. And you know, Allahu Akbar, there also he asked, what day is this? What month is this? What lands are these? And interestingly, in all his khutbahs, this question was repeated. So when Sahaba heard it the first time, first they were saying, Allah and His Rasul know best. But afterwards they're giving the answer because they realized the beloved of Allah sallallahu alaihi wasallam was not changing the names of that region. He was asking them to draw their attention. Isn't it Arafah? Isn't this Mina? Isn't this the sacred months? Aren't these the sacred lands? And then he drew an analysis where he said, like these lands are sacred, like this month is sacred, like this day is so sacred, Allah made every Muslim sacred. Never dishonor another. His honor, his wealth, and his life. Harrama min al-mu'min malahu wa damahu wa irdahu. Allah made every person's wealth, never usurp the wealth of another. His honor, never dishonor another. And never shed the blood of another. But this is so pertinent. Allah's beloved, sallallahu alaihi wasallam, repeated these same words every day in every khutbah. Honoring every person, not attacking and belittling and condemning. He highlighted this, honoring every person. Sallallahu alayhi wasallam. Among the pertinent words of the beloved of Allah on this day was also the rights of the woman folk, caring for them, that you have taken them, O my ummah, with the amana of Allah. They have become halal for you with Allah's name. Care for them. And vice versa, where the wife is also exhorted not to bring in her home those that would cause trouble. So emphatically the beloved of Allah exhorted this aspect as well. And then he made dua and he cried to Allah and he made dua alayhi salatu wasalam until Maghrib time. Hazrat Ummul Fadl was wondering, is the beloved of Allah fasting? So she sent some milk to analyze, is he going to drink the milk? Before Maghrib, he drank the milk. It means he wasn't fasting because he was on Hajj. And then Maghrib set in. Everyone is anticipating to see, is he going to perform Maghrib? He didn't. He alighted onto his camel and he was awaiting someone. So everyone is intrigued and enthusiastic to know who is the beloved of Allah awaiting. Can you imagine who came onto the scene? Everyone is there. Hazrat Abu Bakr is there, the greatest Sahabi. Hazrat Umar, Hazrat Uthman, Hazrat Ali, Hazrat Talha, Hazrat Zubair, Hazrat Abdurrahman bin Auf, Hazrat Abu Ubaidah bin Jarrah, Hazrat Sa'id bin Zayd, radiyallahu anhum, and the Sahaba of Badr, and the Sahaba from Uhud, Sahaba from Aqaba, Sahaba from Bi'atul Ridwan, and the Sahaba of Fajr. to Mecca, the Sahaba in Hajjatul Wada, all are there. All are Sahaba, radiyallahu anhum, even though they have different gradings, but all of them are Jannatis. But Allah's beloved is awaiting someone. Who was he? Who can tell me? He was a Sahabi whose mother hailed from Africa. So Allah's beloved, sallallahu alayhi wa sallam, was practically teaching the world a lesson that there's no racism acceptable. The final hadith in Tirmidhi, Allah's beloved said, never call the slogans of Jahiliyyah. What is the slogan of Jahiliyyah? I am better, na'udhu billah, because of my color, because of my nation, because of my language, because of my people. Allah's beloved said, this stinks. Da'uha fa'innaha muntina. Then the beloved of Allah said, don't call the slogans of Jahiliyyah that I am better than another person, because this is the fuel of hell. This would cause a person to sink in hell. Sahaba asked, wa in sama wa salla, will a person still go to hell if he has this trait of racism in him? What about salah? What about fasting? Allah's beloved said, wa in sama wa salla wa za'ama annahu muslim. This is in Tirmidhi, the final hadith. He fasts, he prays, salah, claims to be a Muslim. He'll have to start in hell because he looked down upon my ummah. Call the slogan that Allah gave you. Not my nation is this, my language is this, my people is that. Ya akhi fil mashriqi aw fil maghribi. Ya akhi fil hindi aw fil maghribi. Ana minka anta minni anta bi. La tasal an unsuri aw nasabi. Innahu al-islamu ummi wa abi. Islam is our mother and father. Love everyone. Show kindness to everyone. Show respect to everyone. See value in everyone. Wa ana minal muslimin. We are part of the ummah. Not my nation. The whole ummah is ours. Allah's beloved, not only did he say in Mina, la fadla. لا فضل لعربي على عجمي ولا لعجمي على عربي ولا لأحمر على أسود ولا لأسود على أحمر إلا بالتقوى. Not only did he say it in Mina, that color doesn't make you superior or inferior. Arab or non-Arab, equal. Black and white, equal. All races, equal. Taqwa, love of Allah, consciousness of Allah, service of humanity, khidmat for Allah's sake, iman, faith, that makes one closer to Allah. And he said, the one who makes salam first is better. In Hajj, the beloved of Allah said, who is a Muslim? Who is a Muslim? Man salim al-Muslimun min lisanihi wa yadihi. Other Muslims are safe from the harms of his tongue and the harms of his hands. This is in Hajj. In Hajjatul Wada, the beloved of Allah said this. And he said, al-mu'min, man aminahu an-nas, people are safe that he will never shed their blood. And he said, oh Allah, keep that individual fresh, young, strong, beautiful, exuberant. Nadhar Allah. Ya Allah, that person who hears my words and the message of my deen and shares it with others, as he heard it, he conveys it. Ya Allah, this is the dua I give him. You keep him beautiful. You keep him young. You keep him strong. You keep him exuberant. Naddar Allah. You give him that luster. How can that dua go wrong when the beloved of Allah is making that dua? Sallallahu alayhi wa sallam. Who is he awaiting? This young sahabi, 18 years old. Beautiful black skin. His mother hailed from Africa. He alights on the camel. Everyone was awaiting the beloved of Allah. The beloved of Allah was waiting for that sahabi whose mother hailed from Africa. The world was being taught. Not like the Bible that says, Lord of Israel, full of nonsensical racism. All is distorted and changed, most of which is changed and distorted. This is the book for all and sundry, for everyone to find guidance, for everyone to find peace, for everyone to find happiness. And we want to work on humanity, we have to be kind to them, see good in them, give them the opportunity. Why our brothers from Africa are not here? Whether he's a Malawian, he is special. Tell him, brother, you have potential. Give him a responsibility. Tell him, our brothers of Malawi who have become Christian, you have to call him back to the masjid. His father, his grandfather was Muslim. Show him the book, Hidden Treasures. It's even translated in Malawian, in Chichewa. The brother from Mozambique, the brothers from West Africa, the brothers from Senegal, see good in them. Bring them to the masjid. Brothers, we are in Africa. We are in Africa. That personality that spent more time with our beloved than any other human in history, she hailed from Africa. She spent more time with our beloved than any other human in history. She spent more time with our beloved than even Hazrat Abu Bakr, than even Hazrat Khadija radiyallahu anhuma. Who was she? She had this beautiful black skin. Who was she? Name our children, Baraka Ummu Ayman. Hazrat Abu Bakr used to visit her in his khilafah. Why? Because Allah's beloved used to say, this is my mother after my mother. An African woman? This is to teach you and I. Racism is taboo. Usama bin Zayd alights on sallallahu alayhi wa sallam. With sallallahu alayhi wa sallam. There were few who commented. Historians write when they commented that, oh, he delayed us because of him. Those few lost their iman because they looked down upon a sahabi of Rasulullah sallallahu alayhi wa sallam. The beloved of Allah journeys because Maghrib is in Muzdalifah. He stops to relieve himself. Sahaba saw exactly where Rasulullah sallallahu alayhi wa sallam stopped to relieve himself. Hazrat Abdullah bin Umar, whenever he passed that spot, he got off. He went to relieve himself there, not because he needed to, just because he saw the beloved of Allah do so. Then they asked Allah's beloved, you want to perform Maghrib? He said, Maghrib Amamak, Salah is Amamak there at Muzdalifah. Maghrib Isha was performed there. The beloved of Allah spent the night there at Muzdalifah. Then he performed Fajr Salah. After Fajr, he departed towards Mina. He didn't wait for sunrise because the mushrikeen of Makkah, Quraysh, used to wait for the sun to rise and then they used to depart to Mina during their Hajj. The beloved of Allah didn't want to do what they did. He wanted to do what Allah wants. They used to say, sun, come rise quickly so we can depart. Ashriq, Thabir, Kayma, Nuhir. The beloved of Allah performed Fajr and then departed on the 10th of Dhul Hijjah towards Mina. Because this is the busiest day of the Haji. Ran Hat. The beloved of Allah pelted. Then he sacrificed the animal. How many camels did the beloved of Allah sacrifice? Who can tell me? 63, correct. Mufti Sahib is giving you all the answers, you see. Imagine. Generosity. 60. In Sunan Abi Dawood, the camels were rushing to be sacrificed on the Mubarak hands of Janab Rasulullah sallallahu alaihi wasallam. They were waiting in the queue, camels. And camels is nahar, it's a special way of a stab. It's not a slaughter, a dhabh. It's a nahar with a skewed knife into the throat and then it falls. Those who know say it's quite easy, but subhanallah, here the camel was not resisting. They wanted to be sacrificed at the Mubarak hands of Janabi Rasulullah sallallahu alaihi wasallam. But who was with Rasulullah sallallahu alaihi wasallam on this leg of the journey? Hazrat? A nice try, mashallah, but Hazrat? Fadl, Hazrat Ali's cousin. So okay, not bad. Hazrat Ali's cousin, Hazrat Fadl bin Abbas radiallahu anhu. He was sitting on the camel and subhanallah, he saw someone and he thought he'll get married. The beloved of Allah said, oh, Fadl, don't look for wife here. Here, you protect your gaze and Allah subhanahu wa ta'ala will give you so much of blessings. And obviously he's a sahabi of Nabi sallallahu alayhi wa sallam. He asked permission to look only to get married with a good intention. But the beloved of Allah said, here you concentrate. And Allah's beloved sallallahu alayhi wa sallam guided him to do so. And he continued. The pebbles of Rasulullah sallallahu alayhi wa sallam was collected there at Muzdalifah, and he pelted at Mina. So there's so much to the Mubarak life of Rasulullah sallallahu alayhi wa sallam. This is just a little bit of an overview. But every one of us have to study his Mubarak life with our families, in our homes. We have to establish the halaqa of ta'aleem. Every day discussing our beloved sallallahu alayhi wa sallam's life. On the 10th, when the Mubarak hair of Rasulullah sallallahu alayhi wa sallam was being shaved, removed, halq, the sahabi who removed the Mubarak hair of Rasulullah sallallahu alayhi wa sallam was Ma'mar bin Abdullah radiallahu anhu. Al-Adawi, Hazrat Umar's family. He removed the Mubarak of Nabi sallallahu alayhi wa sallam. Reports mention Kharash radiallahu anhu as well. But Hazrat Kharash radiallahu anhu shaved the Mubarak hair of Rasulullah sallallahu alayhi wa sallam in Sulhul Hudaybiyah. When he didn't perform the Umrah and he had to depart, Hazrat Kharash shaved his Mubarak hair on that occasion. On this occasion, it was Hazrat Ma'mar radiallahu anhu. Allah's beloved sallallahu alayhi wa sallam took half his baal Mubarak and gave it to the family of Abu Talha. Say, Abu Talha radiallahu anhu, Zayd bin Sahal, give this to your wife. Her name was Hazrat Ummu Sulaym radiallahu anha, because she was the mother of Hazrat Anas bin Malik radiallahu, the famous khadim of Rasulullah sallallahu alayhi wa sallam. This sahabiya used to accumulate every blessing of Nabi sallallahu alayhi wa sallam. She would even value the Mubarak perspiration of Rasulullah sallallahu alayhi wa sallam. Her name was Rumaysa, and her sister was Humaysa. Ummu Sulaym and Ummu Haram. She had half the Baal Mubarak of Rasulullah sallallahu alayhi wa sallam. The other half, Allah's beloved sallallahu alayhi wa sallam said, distribute this for whoever wants, and all the sahaba took. Hazrat Khalid bin Walid radiallahu anhu says, I rushed and I took the Baal Mubarak from the front, the forelock of the beloved of Allah sallallahu alayhi wa sallam. He says, I stitched it into my imama. I preserved it and I stitched the Baal Mubarak of Rasulullah sallallahu alayhi wa sallam into my imama. That's how I never lost in any expedition. Hazrat Khalid was winning the expeditions of Islam through the barakat of the Baal, of the greatest of Allah's creation, alayhi salatu wasalam. Except on one occasion, he almost lost because he was wearing the wrong imama. That's also another interesting event in our seerah. But there was one sahabi. Let's see if you all can remember. He was picking. Hazrat Abu Bakr said, I saw him pick up the Baal Mubarak of Nabi sallallahu alayhi wa sallam and put it in his eyes. So Hazrat Abu Bakr said, radiallahu anhu, I was astonished because I'm remembering the contrast. Few years later, he even refused to write in the docket Muhammadur Rasulullah sallallahu alayhi wa sallam. Here he's making khidma and he's picking up Allah's beloved's Mubarak hair and placing it in his eyes. Who can tell me who's that sahabi? MashaAllah. Hazrat Suhail bin Amr radiallahu anhu. Look how Allah gave hidayat. He refuses to write. That's why in the Quran Sharif says, chapter 41, verse number 29 onward, 10 qualities of the da'i. This is a surah Nabi sallallahu alayhi wa sallam used to recite to all the non-Muslims. When they used to come to him, they used to tell him, why are you not stopping this da'wah? Leave this da'wah. Stop telling people about Islam. Worship Allah on your own. We won't disturb you. And if you want money, we'll give you. You want to be a chief, we'll make you. You want woman, we'll arrange it for you. And if you feel you are sick, na'udhu billah. If you feel you are sick, we will bring the doctors, the best physicians for you. What did Allah's beloved say? He didn't even answer those ludicrous remarks. He just remained silent. He heard them out. When he had his turn, he would recite Quran Sharif to them. Now will you hear me? And he would recite chapter 41, Surah Hamim Fussilat. And in this chapter, Allah mentions the 10 qualities of every Muslim. The first is istiqamat, to die with iman. After that, verse 30, 31, how are we going to die with iman? Allah says, dawat, tell the world about Islam. And there's nothing better than that. Then good deeds, then akhlaq and humility. وَقَالَ إِنَّنِي مِنَ الْمُسْلِمِينَ. Then Allah says, people harm you, O Muslim. Repel his harm with kindness. They are harsh, you be kind. They are cruel, you be soft and polite. They refuse you, you make their ikram.
1: Allah says, فَإِذَا, all of a sudden, the one who was harsh and he hates Islam, he has animosity, Allah will give him hidayat. He'll become your bosom buddy. He'll love Islam. He'll love deen. And he'll make the greatest sacrifices for Allah's deen. He will take deen where we can't reach it. فَإِذَا الَّذِي بَيْنَكَ وَبَيْنَهُ عَدَاوَةً كَأَنَّهُ وَلِيٌّ حَمِيمٌ. And Allah says, no one receives this quality except the patient ones and except those who are greatly fortunate by Allah. ذُو حَظٍ عَظِيمٌ. Then Quran Sharif says right here, but the devil won't leave you to be kind to them. The devil will prompt you and inject us, Allah says. وَإِمَّا يَنْزَغَنَّكَ مِنَ الشَّيْطَانِ. That you must also tell them back. You swear them back. You retaliate. You show them. We can also. Because the devil doesn't want them to get hidayat. The devil doesn't want us to give them the literature. The devil doesn't want us to tell them about Islam. The devil doesn't want us to talk to them. So we see the non-Muslim coming this way. We look that way. Brother, beloved elder, you see the men, you greet him politely. You carried some sandwiches, your wife sent for you, mashallah, nicely, neatly packed sandwiches, you offer that non-Muslim. In the flight, at the airport, nicely packed, you tell your son, better take for the uncle there, give that family. Your wife will greet the ladies, you greet the men. This is how people will see. The media is lying about these people. They are the ones first to help. Look at the approachability, look at the akhlaq. And then you also send your child, teach him from young. Give that uncle, he'll read this. That man on the flight, he'll open it and he'll read. He wants to know. Because look at such character these Muslims have. Many of us, we share, but we're not finishing the deal. See the rep, he comes, he's not going to enter your office. And now, he only give you some gifts and all that. Now he has to show you the brochure. Uncle, this is for this much, how much you want. You have to make the deal, finish the deal. Tell him. This is what Islam is all about. Life is short. We're all going to meet God one day. Look into it. Because if we don't change, what's going to happen to us when we leave this world? And this is what the beloved of Allah sallallahu alaihi wasallam said in Hajjatul Wada, that there's no Nabi after me. There's no Ummah after you. La Nabiya Ba'di wa la Ummata Ba'dakum. And the beloved of Allah sallallahu alaihi wasallam said, don't disgrace me on that day. And the beloved of Allah sallallahu alaihi wasallam said in Hajjatul Wada, every Nabi will boast about his Ummah. You must make me proud and make me happy. How we make Nabi sallallahu alaihi wasallam happy? Yes, to have many children from the wife, that is one. Alhamdulillah. MashaAllah, Allah give one and all lot of children, alhamdulillah. But also to increase his ummah through da'wah also brings joy to the beloved of Allah sallallahu alayhi wasallam. When we do this, inshallah, Hazrat Imam Musa Sahib, you have to make some nasiha for us and dua. Zarur.

test of planners, and he does it for our best. We can never turn away from the ni'mat and the blessings of Allah subhanahu wa ta'ala. Wa in ta'uddu ni'mat Allah la tuhsuha. If we intend counting the ni'mats and the blessings of Allah subhanahu wa ta'ala, we will never be able to count those ni'mats of Allah subhanahu wa ta'ala. So we should be thankful and grateful that the greatest ni'mat that Allah subhanahu wa ta'ala has honored us and showered us with is that He has put us and chosen us from the ummah of our beloved Nabi Muhammadur Rasulullah sallallahu alaihi wasallam, and He has given us that opportunity. I don't think any one of us sitting here had to put in an application or give in a CV to say I want to be among the followers of our Nabi Muhammadur Rasulullah sallallahu alaihi wasallam. But Allah, with His infinite mercy, gave us the opportunity of being in the ummah of our Nabi sallallahu alaihi wasallam. As mentioned also, a couple of incidents of the other Anbiya alayhi salatu wasalam, amongst them was Hazrat Musa alayhi salam. He first wanted this ummah. Allah Ta'ala didn't give it to him. Then he asked Allah subhanahu wa ta'ala, if you don't want to give this ummah to me, make me amongst the ummah of this Rasulullah sallallahu alayhi wasalam. So we can imagine how lucky and fortunate we are that...

الله خيرا واحسن الجزاء تزد مفتي سابق مع موسى صاحب for giving us the opportunity of listening to the Hajjatul Wada of Rasulullah sallallahu alaihi wasallam. Brothers, on behalf of Lakefield Muslim Jamaat, the Imams, the Executive Committee, we thank one and all for attending the programs. We make dua to Allah Ta'ala. Allah Ta'ala must accept these sittings of Seerah of Rasulullah sallallahu alaihi wasallam. Once again, Jazakumullahu khairan wa ahsan al-jaza. Brothers, not forgetting, inshallah, meals have been prepared. Please let's partake of the meals. The brothers are waiting to serve us before we leave. Inshallah. Subhanallah bihamdih. 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

10 minutes past 6 o'clock. Welcome back to Radio Islam International. And just before the Fajr break, we were discussing with regards to the morning Azkar and the benefits of making dhikr of Allah subhanahu wa ta'ala in the morning as well as in the evening, and the benefits of reciting the Quran, bringing Quran into our lives, making tilawat of the Quran. And now I would to discuss a complaint that which is heard almost everywhere. People say that I have no time, there is no barakah in my day, the day finishes but nothing gets done. I feel constantly rushed and overwhelmed. Young and old, rich and poor, everyone complains about lack of time. Respected listeners, the issue is often not the lack of time, but rather the issue is the lack of barakah in our time. And barakah is from Allah subhanahu wa ta'ala alone. A person may have few hours, but that person might accomplish much because Allah subhanahu wa ta'ala places barakah in those hours. Allah subhanahu wa ta'ala places blessings in those hours. And another may have long days and might have many opportunities, yet achieve little because barakah has been removed. And one of the greatest means of bringing barakah into our life is at protecting our salah and valuing the early morning. This is the recipe, and this is what Nabi sallallahu alaihi wasallam has advised us, that one of the greatest means of bringing barakah into our lives is valuing the early morning and protecting our salah. Allah subhanahu wa ta'ala mentions in the Quran that وَجَعَلْنَا النَّهَارَ مَعَاشًا, and we made the daytime for livelihood. Allah subhanahu wa ta'ala created the morning hours for productivity, blessings and sustenance. Allah subhanahu wa ta'ala has created the morning hours for productivity, blessing and sustenance. Sadly, respected listeners, today many people have reversed their lives. Many people awake late into the night, sleeping after Fajr, wasting the early morning, and then complaining of stress and no productivity. Respected listeners, Rasulullah sallallahu alaihi wasallam made a special dua for this ummah when Nabi sallallahu alaihi wasallam said, Allahumma barik li ummati fi bukuriha, that O Allah, please barakah and blessings for my ummah in the early morning. Subhanallah. This is the dua of Rasulullah sallallahu alaihi wasallam. Can there be a greater recipe for success? The Sahaba radiallahu anhum understood this deeply, understood this dua of Nabi Kareem sallallahu alayhi wasallam, that Allahumma barik li ummati fi bukuriha, that Ya Allah, please barakah for my ummah in the early morning. So Sahaba radiallahu anhum, they implemented this, they made amal and they practiced upon this. It is mentioned regarding Sakhar al-Ghamidi radiallahu anhu, who is the narrator of this hadith. This Sahabi, Hazrat Sakhar al-Ghamidi radiallahu anhu, he was a businessman and he would send out his goods early in the morning. As a result, Allah subhanahu wa ta'ala blessed him with great prosperity. One of the greatest enemies of barakah is negligence in salah. Allah subhanahu wa ta'ala says, فَخَلَفَ مِنْ بَعْدِهِمْ خَلْفٌ أَضَاءُ الصَّلَاةَ وَاتَّبَأُ الشَّهَوَاتِ, then came after them people who neglected salah and they followed their desires. Respected listeners, Ya Allah subhanahu wa ta'ala is making us aware. We need to notice how Allah connects neglecting salah with following desires and destruction. So salah is not merely a ritual. Salah organizes our life. Salah also disciplines the soul, and salah brings a person close to Allah subhanahu wa ta'ala. When salah is protected, when salah is preserved, and when we are punctual with our salah, then Allah subhanahu wa ta'ala places orders and goodness in a person's life. Nabi sallallahu alayhi wa sallam also said in a hadith that أَوَّلُ مَا يُحَاسَبُ بِهِ الْعَبْدُ يَوْمَ الْقِيَامَةِ الصَّلَاةِ, that the first thing a servant will be questioned about on the day of Qiyamah is with regards to his salah. So if our salah is in order, then, respected listeners, many other matters becomes easier. So Fajr salah in particular, it has a special connection with barakah. Many people wake up late. Many people then will rush through the morning. They will miss the Fajr salah or perform it half asleep and then wonder why the entire day feels heavy. Nabi sallallahu alayhi wa sallam explained
that Shaitan ties knot on the back of a person's head, while he sleeps. When he awakens and remembers Allah subhanahu wa ta'ala, then that one knot is untied. Then when he performs wudu, another knot is untied. When he performs his salah, all the knots are untied, and the person becomes energetic and in a good spirits. But if he remains asleep, and if he's negligent, then he awakens lazy and spiritually burdened. And Islam gave us the perfect morning routine long before modern productivity exerts. We need to wake up before sunrise. We need to remember Allah subhanahu wa ta'ala, make dhikr of Allah subhanahu wa ta'ala, make wudu, perform our salah, and engage in dhikr and dua. This will bring, inshallah, spiritual and emotional strength into our day. Respected listeners, the pious predecessors valued the early morning tremendously. Imam Bukhari rahmatullahi alayhi would utilize the early hours for writing and reviewing his knowledge. Imam Shafi rahmatullahi alayhi said that ma shabi'tu mundhu sitta asharata sanatan li anna shiba'a yuthqilu al-badana wa yuqassil al-qalb wa yudhibu al-fitna wa yajlibu al-nawm wa yud'ifu sahibahu anil ibada. Hazrat Imam Shafi rahmatullahi alayhi would say that since the age of 16, I never ate to my full, because overeating makes the body heavy. It hardens the heart. It also removes sharpness of mind, and it brings excessive sleep and wakens a person in worship. So subhanallah, look at the concern of Imam Shafi rahmatullahi alayhi, and look at the concern of our pious predecessors. They understood that too much comfort, too much indulgence, and too much sleep steals a person's time, and it also weakens his relationship with Allah subhanahu wa ta'ala. And that is why they disciplined their lifestyle, so they could maximize worship and they could maximize knowledge and productivity. Even regarding Hazrat Hassan al-Basri rahmatullahi alayhi, it is beautifully said that Yabna Adam innama anta iyamun fa'idha dhahaba yawmun dhahaba ba'aduk. So Hazrat Hassan Basri rahmatullahi alayhi said that, O son of Adam, you are nothing but a number of days. Whenever one day passes, a part of you has gone. So every sunrise is actually one day less from our lives. The people of Allah subhanahu wa ta'ala understood the value of time, because they understood the reality of life and death. And that is why they hated wasting even a single moment, heedlessness. Today, one of the greatest thieves of our time is distraction. Late night scrolling, endless entertainment, wasting hours on the phone. And then Fajr becomes difficult. Then the morning becomes unproductive. And then we lose the barakah in our day. So if you want barakah, respected listeners, we must make sacrifice. We need to sleep early, reduce unnecessary screen time, wake up for tahajjud if possible, and protect Fajr at all costs. Allah subhanahu wa ta'ala says, وَالْمُسْتَغْفِرِينَ بِالْأَسْحَارِ, that those who seek forgiveness in the early hours before dawn. So the people of Allah subhanahu wa ta'ala treasured the pre-dawn moments. While the world sleeps, the righteous stand before Allah subhanahu wa ta'ala crying, making dua to Allah subhanahu wa ta'ala, reciting Quran and seeking forgiveness from Allah subhanahu wa ta'ala, making abundance of istighfar and making tawbah. So respected listeners, if you want productive days, if you want peaceful hearts, if you want successful homes, if you want to focus, if you want to have focused minds and righteous children, then we must revive the salah. We need to be punctual with salah, especially the Fajr salah. Early mornings, make dhikr of Allah subhanahu wa ta'ala, and even after Fajr, make tilawat of the Quran. Especially, do not rush back to sleep immediately after Fajr without any need. The early morning carries immense hidden treasures, and many successful scholars and businessmen and righteous people testify that their greatest accomplishments came in the early hours of the day. So let us take advantage of the time that we have. Let us be productive, and let us spend it in the obedience and remembrance of Allah subhanahu wa ta'ala. Time right now is 19 minutes past 6 o'clock.

0: 21 minutes past 6 o'clock. Welcome back to Radio Islam International. South African border authorities have intercepted one of the largest drug consignments in history. At the Beitbridge port of entry, the authorities seized approximately 713 kilograms of methacholine, a precursor chemical used in the manufacturing of Mandrax, in a haul with an estimated street value of nearly 1 billion rand. The Border Management Authority says that border guards stopped a truck travelling from Malawi into South Africa on Tuesday during a routine stop and search operation. Mami Mokhotsi is a Deputy Assistant Commissioner, Communications and Marketing, who will unpack this for us. Let's firstly welcome Mami Mokhotsi. Good morning to you and thank you very much for joining us on Radio Islam.
1: Good morning to the listeners. Thank you for having me.
0: Mokhotsi, would it be wrong to describe this as probably one of the biggest drug busts in the history of the country?
1: You wouldn't be wrong. This is one of the biggest drug busts of the country, where close to 1 billion worth of substances were intercepted by BMA through the Beitbridge port of entry.
0: So, was this a routine stop and search operation? What tipped the border authorities off what all was not what it seems on the truck? And for that matter, what was the cargo that they pretend to haul?
1: Yes, a truck was coming into the port of entry from Malawi, and they underwent stop and search and the scanner. So, the officers were able to pick up foreign substances that they were not familiar with, and based on that they had to search thoroughly and ensure that they detect make sure as to what the substance is. Because they were not familiar with the substance, they had to call the sub, and they were able to identify it as ABA. It's a substance that's used to manufacture Mandrax.
0: Mokhotsi, what should have been a quick stop and search, this turned into an 8-hour physical search for the vehicle. Why was that necessary and why did it take so long?
1: It was to ensure that, they do thorough inspection, because it was a lot of quantities. And it was hidden in various compartments. So, hence now they had to undertake that search for a lot of time, more than 8 hours.
0: And then did you receive any backup and any assistance from amongst the SAPS and K-9 unit and the Hawks?
1: Yes, definitely. We had to bring them in, as to they had to ascertain what the substance is, so that we are clearly sure. And they had to assist us with the case management to open the case. And yes, they had to assist us.
0: And what's the updates with regards to the arrests? How many people were arrested and what were the nationality?
1: They arrested 3 suspects, 2 Malawians and 1 Zambian national. And we understand that they will be appearing in court this morning. So the officers are now going to be part of the case to ensure that, there's proper prosecution in this case.
0: Mokhotsi, finally, before we let you go, do you know at this stage where the consignment was ultimately headed and whether those arrested are part of a larger drug cartel?
1: We are not sure.

0: the we are not sure where the items were headed, but this is part of the investigation that the police are assisting us with, and we are sure that the matter will be concluded and will reach finality on all the answers that we need.
1: Yes, thank you very much, Mokhotsi, for your time on Radio Islam. We appreciate that you gave us an update with regards to this drug bust.
0: Thank you for having me.
1: Thank you very much. That was Meme Mokhotsi, who's the Deputy Assistant Commissioner and also Communications and Marketing, speaking to us with regards to historic 1 billion rand drug haul intercepted by BMA at Beitbridge border. And Meme Mokhotsi, who's Deputy Assistant Commissioner, was unpacking that story for us. Time right now is 27 minutes past 6 o'clock. We need to go for our headlines. And thereafter, we will be Surah Yasin and then newspaper headlines. So firstly, a short break, and then thereafter we have our 6:30 headlines, followed by Surah Yasin and then the newspaper headlines.

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1: Assalamu alaikum wa rahmatullahi wa barakatuh, and welcome to Sabahul Muslim here on Radio Islam International. My name is Anisa Isaac. Inshallah, I will try and fill in for Maulana Rawat this morning. I'm sure that everybody is trying to have a little bit of a rest after a very busy Wednesday since it was Eid al-Adha yesterday. I hope everybody had a wonderful Eid and that you have recovered from the very messy business of Eid al-Adha. But alhamdulillah, at the same time, it is also a time of gratitude and meeting family and friends. Some we may have not seen since the last Eid, but alhamdulillah, it is a day I think that each one of us, or during a time that each one of us sets up for a reset. And alhamdulillah, I hope that your start to this blessed time, or the end of this blessed time, will be the start of a more blessed period in your life, inshallah. So I was thinking this morning about what do I start the show with. You know, being Yawm al-Jumma, we want to talk about something that's pretty interesting, but at the same time that feeds us knowledge. And this is the hadith that came to mind. The Messenger of Allah subhanahu wa ta'ala said, "Every day the sun rises, charity is due on every joint of a person. A good word is charity, and removing harmful things from the road is charity." You can find both this hadith in both Sahih Bukhari as well as Muslim. Now, it's a short and practical and very hopeful hadith. And Friday is not only a day of worship, it is also a day to reset our character. And this hadith reminds us that Islam is not locked inside the masjid. It walks into our homes, on roads, our workplaces, our WhatsApp groups, newsrooms, and even in our communities. And Nabi sallallahu alayhi wa sallam taught us that every morning we owe Allah gratitude for the body, our lives, the opportunities He has given us. But that gratitude is not only with words. It's also shown through our actions, speaking kindly, helping someone, being fair, walking to salah, and removing harm from people's pathways. And harm today is not only a stone in the road. It can be a cruel comment, fake news, corruption, family tensions, racism, gossip, or public negligence. The Muslim is not meant to add to the noise. The Muslim clears the path. So we live in very angry times. I mean, just look around us today. People are always angry. You find people shouting. I mean, I was on my way to work this morning, and this guy parked the taxi to pick up people in the wrong spot. Yes, it is his fault, but screaming, shouting, and hooting at him is not going to solve the problem. And that's exactly what happened. So he retaliates. And then you have a whole bunch of angry people and all the passengers in the taxi feeling very at edge, not knowing what would happen, knowing the situation that we face here in South Africa. Anybody can pull out a gun at any time or start a fight at any time, causing harm, and then obviously escalating a situation like that. So because we live in these times, people are tired, we are very divided and quick to wound each other. And that's something we see every single day, whether it be in Palestine, whether it be in Sudan, the Congo, Myanmar, Bangladesh, wherever we look, we see the same thing. And this hadith brings us back to small daily goodness. Not everyone can change the world by Friday lunch. Definitely not. I think we're too busy with the dal and rice at that time, if that's your lunch staple on a Friday. But everyone can remove one harm, speak one good word, and make someone's burdens lighter. Just one smile can turn somebody's day from being upside down to being a much more settled, comfortable day, can make them feel better. Sometimes you may not know, but the person sitting in front of you with the big smile on their face may be giving you their charity by smiling at you, but you don't know the turmoil that may be behind that facade, because each and every one of us does wear masks. Every single one of us. I don't think there is a single human being who traverses this earth without a mask on at some point or the other. It is very, very seldom when we human beings drop those masks to show our vulnerability. Even in relationships today, we don't find it easy to be just who we are. we're always trying to stop others from judging us, not wanting to feel pain or rejection or judgment, whatever it may be. So we wear these masks and we walk around. And each time we put on one of those masks, it becomes heavier and heavier and heavier. So throughout our lives, as we try to be the best version of everybody else and not yourself, we just carry more and more masks on our faces, just as we carry more and more baggage on our backs. And the only thing it does is pull us down. So I think a lesson for myself and for each one of you today is that doing a little good thing, and not just for others, but for you as well, because you have to love yourself and care for yourself in order for you to be able to do good for others. So this morning, this Jummah morning, let us ask, what harm can I remove today? What good word can I give? And whose road can I make easier for the sake of Allah? And that's the important part, for the sake of Allah. We don't want to do it for riya, for show, for people to think that we're doing it, because that's insincere. That is also being deceptive, you know, because you're not doing it for any good. You're doing it because you want people to give you a pat on the back, or you want people to see you in a certain kind of way. But if you do it for the sake of Allah, the only person who is going to be looking at you is Allah. He's going to decide whether your little good deed and what it's worth on your scale. And I think that's the important thing for us. What legacy am I leaving with Allah for me, rather than what legacy do I leave behind for the world? You know, I was having a conversation the other day and we were talking about the legacies that we leave behind. And yes, we do want people to remember us. We are human after all. We want people to remember us as best as they possibly can. We want people to remember us and make dua for us. But I think the biggest legacy that we leave is, what do we leave for Allah to see and for Allah to measure us with on the day of Qiyamah? That legacy is the most important one. That's the legacy that will weigh our scales up or down in the right direction. And when you think about it, I happened to be driving past the ML Sultan College here in Durban and looked up and saw the name, and I wondered to myself, all those people that walk through those doors, whether it be at this college here in Durban or the school that's in Pietermaritzburg or wherever else, you know, Mr. ML Sultan put up a building or left his legacy in that way for the education of the people of South Africa. How many of those students actually know who he is, what that name meant at one point? Do they make dua for him when they walk and, you know, through those doors if they are Muslim? And those thoughts rang through my mind, and I thought to myself, so what legacy do I leave behind? Am I going to leave a legacy where people will see my name but never ever remember who I am? Where people won't even, whether it's the Muslim community, will they make dua for me when they see my name or hear my name or see a picture of me? Will they make dua for me? You know, so those are the kinds of thoughts that went through my mind. And I thought, you know, this man left such a beautiful legacy behind. My grandfather built a school in Tongat. He donated land for a soccer stadium in Tongat, which the ANC then, you know, sort of commemorated, put up a plaque. But how many people actually remember him that way? So many good deeds that were done but are never remembered. So when your good deeds, when you're doing your good deeds, don't do them for just the dunya. We have to do them for the sake of Allah. And I think that's what we should remember every single time that we do something or lift our hands in prayer, to ask Allah to remember us for the good deeds that we perform for His sake and His sake only. And I think that would be my nasiha for this Friday morning, inshallah. May I be able to take the message that I've given you and use it for myself as well. And may it be for you, for blessings and khair that you would also get from listening and implementing it in our lives. It's no use us talking about these things when we don't implement in our own lives. You know, we talk about our government not being able to implement, but do we look at ourselves and ask the same questions? Do I implement the things that I see or hear into my life, particularly when it comes to our deen? So inshallah, may Allah give us the ability to do things for His sake and His sake only, because it is His blessings, mercy that we look for in the Akhirah as well as here in the dunya. So that's my piece for our start of the show this morning. We'll be talking to James Dorsey a little later on. He'll be giving us the rundown with regards to the Middle East and what's happening there. And we know there's lots happening there. America has bombed Iran again over the week. Well, not weekend. I keep thinking it's the weekend, especially because yesterday was Eid and we stayed home and got busy doing things. I keep thinking it's the weekend, but it is Jummah today, or Thursday, not Wednesday, yesterday. So you can see my confusion and where I am at the moment. And we will also be talking to Brother Yusuf Rahman later on. He is in Durban. He is one of the members of the Global Samud Flotilla, one of them who was on the last last flotilla, and who was kidnapped by the IOF. So we will be speaking to him, inshallah, just after 8:15 this morning, and get his story and what exactly happened. So we'll be hearing it from the horse's mouth, as they say. And that will be keeping us busy until 8:30. And I'll tell you a little bit more later in the show, inshallah, with what we are doing. But that's what we'll be talking about for this particular hour and a half, inshallah. So let's take a break. When we come back, a little bit more that we can talk about this Friday morning. But I'll tell you more after the break.

Welcome back. You are listening to Sabahul Muslim. My name is Anisa Isaac. Assalamu alaikum if you've just joined us. Now, one of the most significant rituals of Hajj is the stoning of the Jamarat, which is performed in Mina as pilgrims commemorate the unwavering obedience of Nabi Ibrahim alayhi salam to the command of Allah. Now, on this day, pilgrims cast 7 pebbles at the largest of the 3 Jamarat pillars, symbolizing the rejection of Shaitan. The pillars mark locations where, according to Islamic tradition, the devil attempted to dissuade Ibrahim alayhi salam from carrying out Allah's command. And during the following days of Hajj, pilgrims stone all 3 pillars, throwing 7 pebbles at each. And then after completing the rituals, many pilgrims proceed to the Kaaba to perform a Tawaf al-Wida, or that's the circumambulating the sacred house 7 times, and then return to Mina to spend the remaining days of Hajj, while others complete additional rites, including Sa'i between Safa and Marwa, before concluding their pilgrimage. Inshallah, may Allah give us the ability for those who haven't yet been able to perform Hajj to do so, inshallah, in the coming years. And then this is a very powerful reminder of our faith and the sacrifice and steadfastness in the face of temptation. It reflects enduring legacy of Ibrahim alayhi salam and his family's submission to the will of Allah. Now, I'm sure that many of you look forward to some of those video clips that come out from the stoning of the Jamarat. And I happen to see one of cricketer Wasim Akram, where he almost, you know, it was quite funny watching him do it because he was bowling at each of the Jamarat in turn. And he had most of the area around him empty, so he had good space to actually do a run and then, you know, bowl at this. And people watching stood there in awe watching him do this. And each time he did, he'd go back to the point that he started at, you know, muttering under his breath, and he would just repeat. And it was quite funny watching it. So if you get a chance and want to see it, it's on YouTube. Lots of videos coming out from different people doing different things and how they choose to, you know, show their enthusiasm and actually, you know, all that emotion, I think, that comes through at that particular time. So this was one of them that I saw, the Pakistani cricketer performing the stoning of the Jamarat. And you can find that on YouTube if you want to watch it. But I think it's an you know, coming to the conclusion for many people who will be returning home soon. Families obviously getting ready to welcome them back. Very emotional for them as they leave, and also as they return home for the families and for them as well. For me, I remember my dad. I was 16 when my dad went, my parents went for Hajj. And it was really, when he came back, it was like seeing a changed person, really, really changed person. He had gone through that entire process of the Hajj, and when he returned, it was a different person that we had seen. I mean, not in every sense of the word. He was still there. He was still my dad. He was still, you know, even my mother. But I think my dad had a more profound change than my mom. I suppose women handle things differently. So, yeah. It was different watching my dad go through that process, and even coming back, he was terrified of heights. So for him, getting into that plane was also quite a challenge. But alhamdulillah, we didn't have any problems. He got on without medication or anything like that. And he traveled. But the one thing he did mention when he came back was that the moment he got a glimpse of, you know, flying, at that time, I think you, you know, depending on how you entered into the kingdom, he got a view of the Kaaba. And I think for him, that was kind of a defining moment, as one would say. So his communications with us when he returned were very sparse at the time. It took him a few days, I think, to get back into the swing of things and to his normal life and understanding, or, you know, getting himself to understand what the process had been through, what all of that ibadah, going to a place where our Nabi sallallahu alayhi wasallam and the Sahaba had traversed over many times, other prophets as well. And all of that, I think people come back with a lot that they have to process before they come back to their normal, usual selves. And I think it isn't their normal, usual selves, because a lot changes in that as well.
We're going to take a short break, and when we come back, inshallah, we'll have James Dorsey on, and we'll be talking to him with regards to the Middle East report.

0: Well, it's time now for the Middle East Report, and we're joined by Professor James Dorsey, an award-winning journalist, political analyst, and senior fellow focused on the Middle East, North Africa, and political Islam, security, and also global geopolitics. Now, the U.S.-Iran talks appear to be moving less like a serious peace process and more like a high-stakes test of political endurance. And neither Washington nor Tehran seem eager for a full return to war, but both are trying to shape the post-war balance of power across the Gulf, Yemen, Lebanon, and the wider region. Professor Dorsey, good morning and welcome once again to Radio Islam International.
1: Good morning, Anissa. 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
0: Well, thank you so much, and I hope you are well. It's been ages since I've spoken to you.
1: Indeed, far too long.
0: So, Professor, U.S.-Iran negotiations appear to have become less about resolving the core differences and more about political test of endurance. Is this now a performance tug of war, especially since neither President Donald Trump nor Iran seems to want a full return to hostilities? What exactly is happening and what's your take?
1: Trump has admitted as much during this week's public cabinet meeting that resembled a sycophantic choir praising the conductor. The meeting was designed to enable Trump to showcase his perceived achievements and shore up support for his desperate search for an exit from the Iran war that would allow him to declare victory credibly. That's a tall order. Neither the U.S. nor Iran have fundamentally budged from their original positions. Even so, U.S. officials, including Vice President J.D. Vance and Trump himself, say the U.S. and Iran are close to a memorandum of understanding that would extend the ceasefire for 60 days. U.S. officials have asserted as much on several occasions. What is clear is that despite neither the U.S. nor Iran wanting to return to hostilities, neither party has reached a point at which risking renewed war outstrips the cost of another round of U.S. and Israeli bombings and Iranian regional retaliation.
0: How important is the Strait of Hormuz in Iran's post-war strategy? Is this only about generating revenue to rebuild a war and sanctions-battered country, or is it really about regional dominance?
1: It's about regional dominance. Iran and the Gulf states have a Catholic marriage, defined by geography. They have no option for a divorce. One lever of power within the region is, of course, control of the Strait of Hormuz. At least three of the, if not four of the Gulf states, particularly Bahrain, Qatar, and Kuwait, are for 100% dependent on the Strait of Hormuz. Mm-hmm. That is less the case for Oman, the United Arab Emirates, and Saudi Arabia. And so the future status of the water is going to determine what the balance of power in the Gulf is. Keep in mind that Iran, as opposed to the Gulf states, is a country with more than 90 million people. It's a battle-hardened army. It's a country, a former empire, a deep-seated identity, a huge domestic market with a tech-savvy population. That's an enormous, those are assets that many of the Gulf states can't bring to the table.
0: Interesting. So Yemen's Iran-backed Houthi rebels have so far stayed on the sidelines of the Iran war. Was that a strategic decision, or could Yemen now become more important to Saudi Arabia and other Gulf states looking for routes that bypass an Iranian-controlled Strait of Hormuz?
1: As mentioned, Saudi Arabia is only one of only three Gulf states that is not completely dependent on the Strait of Hormuz. The kingdom pumps up to 7 million barrels of oil a day through its east-west pipeline that links the kingdom's eastern oil fields with the Red Sea port of Yanbu. Saudi Arabia's focus on the Red Sea doesn't eliminate risk. It relocates it from Iran to, from Iran to Yemen and the Saudi Red Sea coast. Iran has attacked the pipeline last month, and the Houthis targeted it in 2019. Saudi Arabia and the Houthis have largely since 2022 adhered to an informal truce in the Yemen war, which the kingdom launched in 2015 to oust the rebels from power. The ceasefire has revived speculation about a potential Saudi-Yemeni pipeline.
0: So Yemen's Iran-backed Houthi rebels have so far, I've asked you that, but looking at the fact that Israel has stepped up its offensive in Lebanon, is this an attempt now to complicate the Iran talks, and is Israel trying to achieve in Lebanon now what it fears may become harder if the U.S.-Iran agreement also applies to Lebanon?
1: Benjamin Netanyahu can only hope that U.S.-Iranian talks are going nowhere and that a new round of hostilities is inevitable. But he can't be sure, even though he will have taken note that an end to the war was not among the core Iranian demands articulated by the Islamic Republic's chief negotiator, Mohammed Bakhab Khalibaf, earlier this week. As a result, Netanyahu has stepped up Israel's offensive in Lebanon to further complicate the U.S.-Iran talks and at the same time achieve what he can in a short period of time should Iran succeed in linking an end to the Iran war with an end to the Lebanon war. A third round of talks in Washington is scheduled for today, Friday, between the Lebanese government and Israel, but is unlikely to make a difference on the ground in Lebanon.
0: So it's a wait and watch game basically for the rest of the world as this is prolonged over time.
1: I think we're at a very crucial moment. We are either going to get a memorandum of understanding that essentially extends the ceasefire for 60 days, opens up the Strait of Hormuz, and creates a space for further negotiation, or we're going to go back to military hostilities.
0: Well, Professor, thank you very much for helping us to unpack these, what we can call fast-moving developments at a very slow pace, and what they mean for the Middle East, the Gulf, and maybe even, I think, the wider world when we look at what's happening, because I think there isn't a single country that hasn't been affected by what's happening between the U.S., Iran, and Israel at the moment.
1: Absolutely. It keeps us on our toes and at the edge of our chairs.
0: Definitely.
1: Thank you for having me, and have a good weekend.
0: You too. Thank you. Bye-bye. And remember, if you want to catch more of Professor Dorsey's writings and his thoughts on what's happening with regards to the Middle East, you can check them out on his website, which is jamesmdorsey.net, or his Substack page, where you can also find The Turbulent World with James M. Dorsey, and that's jamesmdorsey.substack.com. And you'll be able to read some of his writings there and find out more about what's happening in the Middle East, the turbulent Middle East. Something else happening in the Middle East that's quite, I found quite interesting that I could maybe share with you is let me find that article. There we go. It's the Jabal Nur being reimagined, bringing the story of revelation to life. Now, for more than 1400 years, the Jabal Nur has held a special place in the hearts of Muslims as the mountain where Nabi sallallahu alayhi wasallam received the first revelation of the noble Quran in the cave of Hira. Today, Saudi Arabia has transformed the area into the Hira Cultural District, a unique religious and cultural destination that blends history, heritage, and modern technology. So at the heart of this district is a state-of-the-art museum featuring 7 exhibit halls. Visitors can view a Quran believed to be over 1,300 years old, rare manuscripts that date back centuries, and interactive displays that trace the revelation and preservation and transmission of Islam's holy book through the ages. Using immersive sound, light, and digital technology, the museum now recreates key moments from the life of Nabi Sallallahu Alaihi Wasallam, including the first revelation, the challenges faced during the early years of Islam, and the migration to Medina. And among some of its highlights, or among the highlights, is a replica of one of the world's largest historic Qurans recognized by the Guinness World Records. During the Hajj season, the site welcomes thousands of visitors daily, many of whom described the experience as deeply moving and spiritually uplifting. And for those pilgrims and visitors, the Hira Cultural District also offers more than a history lesson. It provides an opportunity to connect with one of the most profound moments in Islamic history, when the first words of revelation changed the course of humanity forever. You know, all that sounds very wonderful, but you're seeing all these changes take place, and it's almost as if you lose the authenticness of Makkah and Medina. There's so many buildings that have changed, so many, you know, places that have been erased and rebuilt into something different. Like this, for instance, I'm not sure if I would appreciate all of this digital technology instead of just being able to maybe climb up to the cave itself and sit there for a few minutes absorbing the thoughts of what happened in there, how the world actually changed, as I said, the first words of revelation having changed human beings' existence here on earth for many, many people over the past 1,447 years. I'm not sure how others may feel about that, but for me, I think I would have preferred having left the cave as is. Maybe, you know, cleaned it up or had signage put in to say this is what this area is and giving people an understanding, but to change it in the way it has been changed, I'm not sure how I feel about that. I'm still trying to process what that must feel like. I haven't been to Makkah and Medina, so I haven't been to the Cave of Hira. I wouldn't know what Jabal Nur looks like for our children who may visit one day. For me, inshallah, if I have the opportunity, if Allah wills, I'm not sure whether I would like to see it in that way or to see it as it was in its purest form, even though it may have changed over years due to erosion and that kind of thing. But that's natural. This is, I think, more, it gives it, makes it less personal, if that makes sense to what I'm trying to get across. But yeah, it doesn't give me a sense that maybe it won't feel as it did if it had been left in its natural form. So I'm not sure how others feel about that, but I'm sure you can discuss that, inshallah. We're going to take a break. That will take us to our 8 a.m. news bulletin, inshallah. And when we come back, as I said, we'll be talking to Brother Yusuf Rahman, and he'll be giving us his perspective on what's happened, or his first-hand account of the Gaza flotilla, the Israeli detention, and the global movement for Palestine, inshallah, after our 8 a.m. news bulletin later on.

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1: Assalamu alaikum wa rahmatullahi wa barakatuh, and welcome back to Sabah al-Muslim here on Radio Islam International. I'm Anisa Isak, and yes, we are joined now by our listeners here in KZN via Radio Al-Ansar. And welcome to you, our listeners here. Assalamu alaikum wa rahmatullahi wa barakatuh. I hope that you are enjoying the weather this morning here in KZN. For all of you in Johannesburg, I know it is been cold. Here it is nippy, I would say, early morning, but alhamdulillah, we have the sun that comes out, and Durban weather is neither here nor there because we can have four seasons in one day. But right now, the weather, the sun's shining, and I think most people are waking up to another busy Jummah here in Durban, and we really do appreciate whatever Allah has given us, and I'm sure that many of us here will say thank Allah for the good weather that we have. Now, here's this little article that I found, and it's particularly for South African teachers. You know, in an era where artificial intelligence is reshaping industries, a South African startup is providing technology that can solve one of education's oldest challenges. And teachers will definitely relate to this because I'm talking about the mountain of marking that consumes teachers' time. Now, founded by former teacher Kabelo Moshlobongwane, the marking app uses AI to mark handwritten test papers in seconds, provides feedback directly on learner scripts, and generates detailed performance analytics, all without requiring learners to use devices or schools to invest in expensive ICT upgrades. Now, the idea was born from Mashlo Bongwane's own experience in the classroom, where he witnessed teachers sacrificing evenings, weekends, and family time to keep up with marking and admin work. He designed this specifically for real-world African classrooms, including schools with limited resources and unreliable connectivity. The platform allows teachers to scan handwritten assessments using a phone, a scanner, or a printer. The AI then marks the scripts, provides the feedback, and produces reports that help educators track learner performance. And the impact has been significant. The platform is already being used in more than 50 schools by over 200 teachers and has reached more than 8,000 learners. It has also attracted support from organizations including the Trevor Noah Foundation, the SAB Foundation, the Injani, the Tony Elumelu Foundation, and the MasterCard Foundation Scholars Program. So while many education technology solutions are built for highly connected environments, the marking app focuses on classrooms where handwritten assessments remain the norm, offering a practical solution that complements teachers rather than replacing them. So it would be really great if we could get him to talk to us, inshallah. We'll try and get him to do that here on Radio Islam International. But I think for teachers out there, that is definitely going to elicit a sigh of relief. I know marking for many of my teacher friends is the bane of their existence, especially when they have huge classes and many, many classes, and the marking is just mountainous, as I mentioned. But I'm hoping that we do have our guest with us this morning, and I'm talking about Brother Yusuf Rahman. He is joining us to speak to us with regards to his experience, first-hand account of the Gaza flotilla, his Israeli detention, and also the global movement for Palestine. So inshallah, we're waiting for him to be with us this morning. But I think for teachers out there, if you are listening, the marking app is going to be quite a wonderful thing for teachers. It would get them a little more time, a lot more holiday, because a lot of their time is spent marking papers, and I think this would be a really good thing. So for the teacher who designed this, definitely used his experience and the experience of many teachers out there when it came to this. And I think, from the classroom to code, It's very, very wonderful to see something like this happening, especially when it's a South African teacher who's creating for South African teachers, for the South African classroom, and using AI to do that. And I, you know, for me, AI is a double-edged knife, I think, as we would say, or double-edged sword, because AI does use a lot of resources, especially when it comes to energy and water, and yet at the same time it can be quite beneficial, but it does have its limitations as well. And if you like me, like tech, then you can look at some of the limitations, but one of them I think is particularly important for Muslims who use tech for creating different platforms for us. So we'll go and have a look a little later. I'll tell you about that as well, inshallah. But let's take a short break, and when we come back, we'll have our next interview on hand.

0: This is Sabahul Muslim.
1: Now, the humanitarian crisis in Gaza continues to inspire acts of courage and solidarity from people around the world. Earlier this month, more than 400 activists from 44 countries boarded the Global Sumud Flotilla, a civilian aid mission aimed at challenging Israel's blockade of Gaza and drawing attention to the suffering of Palestinians. Among them was South African activist Yusuf Rahman, one of six South Africans detained after Israeli forces intercepted the flotilla in international waters. Following several days in Israeli custody, Brother Yusuf returned home with first-hand accounts of the mission, the detention, and the importance of building a global movement for justice and human rights. And today we are privileged to be joined by him to hear about his experience, what he witnessed, and why he believes ordinary people like you and I still have a critical role to play in the struggle for Palestinian freedom. Brother Yusuf, assalamu alaikum wa rahmatullahi wa barakatuh. Welcome to Radio Islam International Sabahul Muslim, and I hope you're having a wonderful time here in Durban.
2: Alaikum salam. Yes, it's actually a wonderful time just to be back in South Africa.
1: Yeah, I'm sure. So before we speak about the flotilla itself, tell us about your journey. What inspired you to leave South Africa and join a mission that carried such significant personal risk?
2: So we all knew about the risk, and we knew that it wouldn't be an easy mission. However, I think I believe that silence is complicity, and we see on our phones, whether it's social media, whether it's the news, the suffering that these people go through. And I also believe that as South African, we have a greater duty towards anyone that's suffering anywhere in the world. Because when South Africa was under apartheid, we had people from all around the world trying to help, whether it was through the economic boycotts or it was soldiers being trained in Cuba. And so when I saw this opportunity, I said that I really want to do something that makes a difference. And I'm tired of seeing people standing on the streets in their hundreds.

0: your mind as the events unfolded?
1: So after sailing for two or three nights, the first night that we left, we had really rough oceans. Some of the boats were damaged, so we had to make a stop, do some quick repairs. And everything was going smooth. We set our course to Gaza. Obviously, during this time, we've learned a lot about sailing, because the majority of the people on this mission were not sailors, and it was their first time even on the boat. But once our course was set, we made a decision that we're not going to falter off the route and we're going straight to Gaza. We had the aid already loaded onto the boat, whatever little that we could fit, because we had mostly small sailing boats. And early in the morning, so I was a boat organizer and I would make shifts for who would be on watch, on what times, and who would be above deck. So I remember I finished my shift at like 6 a.m. and I said, okay, I'm going to sleep now. And an hour or so later, people come and they wake me up and they're like, there's a military vessel up ahead on the horizon. So I wake up, I go and I look at it, I take pictures, I send it through on the groups, and they're like, yes, this does look like an Israeli military vessel. And not long after that, we saw three Zodiacs, which is really fast speedboats, approaching us and drones above us. And we're like, you know, we're really far away from Gaza. We're really far away from Israel. This is international waters, or as they call it, the high seas, which is protected by international law. So
0: yes,
1: we shouldn't be intercepted at this point. And anyways, these people came, pointed guns at us, told us to stop. Now, a boat is not like a car. You can't hit brakes. it's on the water, it's on the water. So we didn't stop. And we were determined to continue on our course, because under international law, if you are on international waters, anyone that tries to board your boat is considered a pirate. And it's an act of piracy.
0: Yes.
1: And eventually, they were struggling to get onto our boat, so they went and they to the main fleet, because we were a bit further ahead, and that's why we were the first ones that they tried. And later on, in the evening, about 14 hours later, they eventually came just for our boat. And in that moment, there was a feeling of disappointment, of sadness. There was also a feeling of fear, because we've got an entire military unit pointing weapons at us. In fact, they even shot at our boat. We don't know what, but we saw things breaking on the boat. And that's when we, our hands were up and we tried slowing the boat down. And they boarded the boat, and I tried explaining that, look around this boat, all we have is food. And they did not listen to these, and they were really violent with us. They tied us down. They destroyed the ship. Like, while we were on the ship, we saw them actually destroying the engine. So it was a feeling of disappointment, a disappointment that we couldn't fulfill our mission in giving food to the people of Gaza. A feeling that there was a bit of fear as well, because you don't know what's going to happen to you next. So that was the feeling around the interception.
0: Now, you and other activists have spoken publicly about your treatment in detention. What can you share about those days in custody, and what impact did that experience have on you personally?
1: Well, like I always say, that I'm not an activist. I'm an ordinary South African citizen. I work a normal job. I have the same problems that everyone else has. So I didn't go there with the mind of being an activist and a fighter. And I went there as a simple, ordinary citizen that wants to go help people. So being put into a military detention facility, which was the first one we were taken to, was a jail ship, or I like to say a torture ship, because from the moment we arrived, it was just brutality. I was kicked down to my face. I was dragged like an animal. We were then thrown into a metal container and beaten up by like 6 to 8 guys. They electrocuted us during that time, and you obviously have a very high level of adrenaline pumping, so in the moment you just kind of go with whatever happens, because you have no control over the situation. And when I was then put into the courtyard, which is on the ship, it's a concrete courtyard with some metal containers as cells essentially, and I'm looking around and

0: all of these people, including woman, old woman, we had a 68-year-old woman who had broken ribs during this ordeal. I'm just looking and I'm seeing people's noses bleeding. People are really hurt. I think we got out pretty well off. We didn't get hurt as bad as majority of the other people. And immediately there was a sense of solidarity where people came and we had medics with us because their mission was to get to Gaza and help the people. And they tried assisting us, checking if we have any broken bones and getting us comfortable. And it was unfortunate because these are trained doctors or medics, and they had to try and assist us with absolutely nothing. They even asked, as a medic, can we have certain medications or can we have something to stop the bleeding? And they were refused. There was a woman whose ribs were broken and she asked for painkillers. And the soldier calls her and says, yeah, let me give you painkillers, and puts his hand on the broken ribs and presses it in. So that was the levels of brutality that we saw. There was sexual assault, specifically women. It was really sad. And the way the system is designed, that no one can do anything. We tried protesting when we heard people screaming behind walls. But immediately as you do this, they have water cannons on the top that hits you. They have, they were shooting us with rubber bullets, but rubber bullets that actually break your bones. And they would just open fire randomly. We were not allowed to sleep. Every hour they would throw flashbangs. They had really bright lights that would flash on and off. They had sounds. So that was some of the treatment that we saw in the jail ship. And then we were taken to Israel, Ashdod Port, processed, put into Kitziot prison. And there again, it was the same. For some, maybe better. I felt like the treatment there was not as bad as the jail ship. But for others, we heard after we came out that they were also pulled into rooms, beaten up. There were women that were raped. So this was what we saw. But all of this that I'm saying, I want the audience to understand this. We were international delegates who had some sort of diplomatic protection because they knew. I mean, we had American citizens with us. We had European citizens. And they obviously, I would hope that they tried to exercise some level of restraint with us. But imagine the Palestinian people.
1: Yes.
0: The people that were there for years and years and years. We saw writings on the walls. Some of them said that they were in that prison for more than 10 years. So we were there for 4.5 days, and this is the experience that I saw. I can only imagine what is happening behind those walls to the Palestinians.
1: What did that experience teach you about the reality of life under occupation and blockade? I mean, you experienced that for 4 days, as you've mentioned, and you said you kind of want to imagine it, but we've seen, we've heard from the prisoners themselves, and when we see the pictures of those prisoners, especially the before and after pictures, you know, having seen the writing on the wall literally, what were the thoughts that went through your mind, and how did that make you feel, and what would you then say would, you know, changed you, because that did?
0: Most certainly. Like you said, we've seen pictures, we've heard testimonies, but it's a very different feeling when you actually there reading what they wrote with their own hands, sometimes with their blood on the wall in the same place they were tortured. What you realize is that we as an international community, as the entire world, have failed the people of Palestine, because there is laws. Even in war, there are certain laws that must be followed. Whether you look at the Geneva Convention or you look at just simple international law, how a prisoner should be treated. Believe me, I don't think any of those laws are being followed. And it is absolutely inhumane. And I felt a sense of guilt in that moment. That how is it that we live such lives of comfort back home, knowing that we have people in the world that is going through this level of suffering? And not only we live lives of comfort, but we're also complicit in it in many ways. Whether it's economically, we know that, in fact, people have done the work to show us which companies, which corporations is supporting this genocide, supporting this torture, supporting the occupation of the Israeli forces. And still, I understand that it's difficult. We all go through this crisis in the shop when you're deciding what to buy, looking for alternatives, and sometimes it's really difficult. But when you're there and you see what your complicity is enabling, I think it's really life-changing. Absolutely. And that's the message that we need to drive home.
1: Now, you did mention, I think, you know, in a very powerful statement was that the flotilla failed. And you've said that now as well, because at that particular time, you said there weren't enough people and that if there had been 10,000 participants, it would have been impossible to stop. What exactly did you mean by that? And what lessons should we, not just South Africans, but global citizens take from that?
0: Have you ever been to a Palestinian march in South Africa?
1: Mm-hmm.
0: And sometimes we have thousands of people on the street.
1: Yes.
0: Chanting Free Palestine. We hear even chants that people say that we would do anything for Palestine. So my question is, just in South Africa, we have tens of thousands of people on the streets marching for Palestine. Why was there only 430 people on this mission trying to physically take aid and food to the people of Palestine? My question is, where is the millions of people that we see on social media that come out in support of Palestine? Yes, there were people that applied for this mission, and I'm speaking specific to this mission because this is what I know, but it's not the only way to help the people. There were more people that applied for this mission and they were not able to go because we had a capacity issue. We had not enough boats, but it all comes down to the same thing. If we have millions of people on the street, surely from those millions of people, we can put together whatever little contributions we can. And if it was boats or if it was by land or in any way, we can build up a fleet. We can build up a convoy so powerful, so large that it cannot be stopped. It took them more than 28 to 29 hours to stop 56 boats. We were 4 hours away from Gaza. The last boat was 4 hours away from Gaza, it fulfilling its mission. They stopped 56 boats. Is it really too much to ask from the entire world to put together 200 boats? Because I can tell you they would never have been able to stop that. Is it too much to ask from the entire world and all of humanity for 10,000 people? I don't think so. But I think we have a lack of structure, and that is our failure. We have a lack of, not capacity, but just the drive to actually go and make a difference. And that is our failure. The day we can change that, the day we can mobilize and we can organize in a way that will truly make a difference, that will be the end of the occupation, the end of oppression, not only in Palestine, but everywhere around the world.
1: Mm-hmm. Now, the Global Samud Flotilla brought together people from dozens of countries, faiths, backgrounds. Why is building a diverse international solidarity movement so important? And what role, I think you've just mentioned it, but I'll ask it anyway, what role can South Africans play in that effort?
0: I think what the Global Samud organization has done, and I don't want to say flotilla because they don't only do flotillas.
1: Yes.
0: We saw people coming just yesterday back to South Africa from the land convoy where they were trying to break the siege by land and unfortunately stopped as well. You asked why is it so important to have a diverse community in solidarity. Yeah. That's, I think it answers itself. It's solidarity of the international community because these issues are human issues. It's issues about humanity. It's issues about just the well-being of human beings. It doesn't matter what race, creed, culture, ethnicity, religion you're from. it is an issue of humanity. We have people, kids, that haven't even been able to speak yet, been killed. It's not about having one specific group going out and fighting and supporting. If we don't bring the entire world together in these types of platforms, something that we should commend the Global Samud for, because what they've done is created a system and a structure which I think probably the first time in the world, I'm a huge fan of history, but there isn't a lot of times that I've seen where there were solidarity movements brought together for one goal and one purpose from everywhere around the world. And I think that this is the beginning of something. It's still in its really grassroots era. But we've seen there was a flotilla last year, and this year it was double that size. And hopefully the next one will be not just double, but 10 times the size of the one we were on.
1: Inshallah.
0: So it is important. And I think people need to support these types of movements. Do your research. And I said this yesterday, I was speaking to some people, and I said that if you disagree with a movement and you disagree with an organization because of whatever, let us organize, let us put together our economic and intellectual resources and build something that will achieve the same thing. At the same time, let us not want to own the cause. Let us fight for the cause. Because what we see is there's thousands of Palestinian organizations being popped up, but no action.
1: After everything you've witnessed, everything you've endured, and everything you've learned from this journey, what message would you like every listener of Sabahul Muslim today to take away from this or from your experience?
0: I think my message is that doing nothing and not taking any action is a direct form of complicity. And the reason why I say that is that we think that we've posted a picture or we posted social media, we've completed our duty. But we do so much unknowingly that helps the occupation, that helps the oppression. We need to start fighting that system. We need to start countering. If we can't stay away from using our phone, for example, and if that phone is on the list that supports this occupation, then that's fine, but make sure that you do 10 things that destroys the occupation and the oppressive forces. Because that's the only way that we can actually make a difference. And that's why I say it again. My message to people is silence is complicity.
1: Well, Brother Yusuf, Jazakallah khair for your time, for your courage, and also for sharing your experience with us this morning. We really do appreciate the insights, and we wish you all well in your continued efforts. That's for the entire foundation to raise awareness about the situation in Palestine. And inshallah, we hope that the movement grows from strength to strength for more people, and that we get to break that siege as soon as possible. I saw the celebration of the Palestinians as they waited for the boats, and also the disappointment when it didn't get there. But I think the fact that you have made it to Palestinian soil does also create more hope for those of us who maybe want to assist further in this. And for all of our listeners out there, whatever effort you can make, it's time to do that. As Brother Yusuf has said, we can't just sit back and do nothing or do just very little. We have to start doing more, because this impacts on us whether we like it or not. And I think we'll see it later on, and we're seeing changes in the world that could impact us because of what's happening in Palestine. That's the lesson for us and the message that we need to take from it as well. Brother Yusuf, shukran. And we wish you well for tomorrow. Inshallah, you will be here in Durban at the Moses Mabhida Stadium, I think it is.
0: Correct. Yes.
1: All right. Go ahead. You can share the times and things with us as well. So listeners who are in Durban or anybody here in Durban at that time may inshallah come and take part in those proceedings.
0: So I think we're aiming to be there between 1:30 and 2:00. And it wouldn't be too long. I mean, we don't want to take too much of time. But what we do want to do is bring people together that are like-minded, people that have resources intellectually, economically. Let us sit together and let us look at the experiences and let us look at ways forward. And hopefully, and my aim is that before we get up from our seats tomorrow, we have a plan of action.
1: All right, so you can get to listen to and meet maybe Brother Yusuf Rahman and some of the others, I think, from the flotilla as well. That's tomorrow, Saturday, the 30th of May, at the Moses Mabhida Stadium from 1:30 p.m. for 2 p.m. and parking is available. So make your way down there tomorrow, inshallah. Come Durban, we need to show support as well. I know every time I listen to people talk about marches in South Africa, we always get Cape Town getting the number one spot. So let's do our bit here in Durban as well. Jazakallah khair. Much appreciate you making time for us this morning. Wa alaikum assalam. And that was Brother Yusuf Rahman, South African activist and participant in the 2026 Global Samud Flotilla, sharing his account of the mission to Gaza, his detention, and the continuing importance of international solidarity with the Palestinian people. You are listening to Sabah Muslim. It's almost, I think, 16 minutes to 9 a.m. So we are going to end our show soon. But before we do, I just want to make you aware of something that recently has happened, which is good news, because the UN has blacklisted Israeli entities over sexual violence allegations. Now, the United Nations has added Israeli entities to its annual global blacklist of perpetrators of sexual violence in conflict zones. And according to reports, Israel's prison service will be included in the 2026 UN report, while other Israeli agencies have been placed under strict monitoring for possible future inclusion. Now, this is an unprecedented designation. Because for years, Palestinian prisoners, human rights groups, lawyers, and former detainees have documented allegations of severe abuse inside Israeli prisons and detention centers. And these reports have included claims of torture, humiliation, degrading treatment, and sexual violence against Palestinian detainees. And you've just heard an account from someone who isn't a prisoner, who wasn't a prisoner, but was kidnapped in international waters, a citizen of South Africa, who experienced this over a period of 4 days. Now, for the first time, the United Nations is formally acknowledging that these allegations are serious enough to place Israeli entities on a global list associated with sexual violence in conflict. For many survivors, this is not just justice yet, but it is recognition, and recognition really does matter. Because sexual violence in conflict is not only a physical crime, it's a weapon of humiliation. It's designed to break the body, to crush the spirit, and to silence the victim. And it's often used in places where power is absolute and accountability is almost non-existent. So prisons, the interrogation rooms, military camp, detention facilities, and as you've heard, boats. Now, one of the Palestinians who publicly sounded the alarm is journalist Sami Sami, a former prisoner who says he survived severe sexual abuse during his time in an Israeli jail. By speaking out, he has taken an enormous personal risk. Survivors of sexual violence often carry trauma in silence, especially in conservative societies where shame is wrongly placed on the victim instead of the perpetrator. And his message has been clear. This is not an isolated incident. This is not one random act by one rogue individual. He says it forms part of a broader pattern of abuse against Palestinians in Israeli custody. And we've seen that. Israeli organizations like Beth Salem have shown us. They've put out reports. We've seen many, many organizations put out these reports. We've seen testimony by some of the victims themselves. And this is what makes the UN listing so significant. The United Nations does not usually make such designations lightly. These reports are generally based on multi-year investigations. They draw from testimonies, human rights documentation, media reports, medical accounts, and also independent findings. But there is a major obstacle. UN investigators are routinely denied access to Israeli detention facilities. And Israel has also restricted access to occupied Palestinian territories, making it difficult for international bodies to carry out full investigations. But despite that, enough evidence has emerged for the UN to take this step. For Palestinians, especially former detainees, the listing may bring a measure of relief, not because it heals the wound, but because it says to the world, this pain is real. These testimonies cannot simply be dismissed. And many Palestinians who say they suffered sexual violence in Israeli prisons have never been able to share their stories publicly. Some fear being rearrested, others fear being forced to relive their trauma. Many fear the stigma that often follows survivors even when they are completely innocent. They may leave the prison cell, but they return to another form of imprisonment, life under occupation, surveillance, checkpoints, raids, and constant vulnerability. Human rights organizations and independent commissions have collected testimonies from released prisoners, often protecting their identities. And these accounts have helped expose what many describe as a policy of torture inside Israeli jails. Some reports go even further, arguing that rape and other forms of sexual violence have been used in ways that appear organized, institutionalized, and systematic, rather. And these are very grave allegations, and they demand more than statements. They demand an investigation. They demand accountability. And importantly, they demand justice. But even when evidence emerges, accountability has been very rare. Earlier this year, a rare court case involving five Israeli soldiers accused of sexually assaulting a Palestinian detainee ended with charges being dropped. This followed intense pressure inside Israel, where groups rallied in support of the accused soldiers. And that moment sent a chilling message to survivors. Even when perpetrators were identified, the system may still protect them. Israel has strongly rejected the UN's move. Its ambassador to the United Nations said Israel had invited UN representatives to come and investigate the allegations, but claimed they chose not to come. He also said Israel had cut working ties with the UN Secretary General. But for survivors and human rights advocates, the UN listing is still a major moment. It cannot be erased with anger, and it cannot be dismissed as politics. It is now part of the international record. And that matters because the struggle for Palestinian justice is not only about land, borders, and ceasefires. It is also about prisoners. It's about bodies. It's about dignity. It's about the hidden crimes that take place away from the cameras, behind prison walls, where victims are often too afraid to speak. For survivors, the scars remain. For many families, the pain is still unspoken. And for Palestinian society, these crimes add another layer to generations of trauma. But this UN recognition is a step, a small step, yes, a late step, certainly, but a step nonetheless. And the question now is whether the world will allow this to remain another report filed away in diplomatic language, or whether it will become the beginning of real accountability. Because healing cannot begin while perpetrators are protected, and justice cannot be achieved while victims are silenced. And for now, the message from survivors is simple. They want the world to listen. They want the truth recorded, and they want those responsible to be held accountable. And this issue also strikes at the heart of justice in Islam. Allah Ta'ala commands in the Quran, O ye who believe, stand firmly for justice as witnesses for Allah, even if it is against yourselves, for your parents or your relatives. And Nabi Sallallahu Alaihi Wasallam warned us, beware of oppression, for oppression will be darkness on the day of resurrection. Sexual violence, torture, and humiliation are among the darkest forms of oppression. May Allah grant ease to the oppressed, healing to the wounded, and courage to the survivors, and justice to those who have been wronged. Ameen. And we'll end there for today, inshallah. We'll be back next week with Sabah al-Muslim. But we're going to end with a little bit of Nasiha by Sheikh Suleiman Mulla, and he discusses the journey of personal transformation, highlighting the steps needed to achieve lasting change and the pitfalls that can cause a person to slip back into old habits and sinful ways. And he offers practical guidelines on remaining steadfast, protecting one's spiritual progress, and nurturing a sincere and enduring relationship with Allah subhanahu wa ta'ala. Jazakallah khair for letting me into your homes this morning. From me, assalamu alaikum wa rahmatullahi wa barakatuh.
2: Now, where do I start? That's a key thing. But let's put some measures in place. So somebody asked Abu Hazim rahimahullah, whose actual name was Salma bin Dinar, and he was a sage of the age. And he said to him, Zidna min maw'ivatik, that we've heard a lot from you, but add, increase, give us more. And he gave something that this is a yardstick through which we can measure. Each one of us can put ourselves on the scale and internalize and introspect. He said, "In kunta min ahli al-istijaba, faqad qultu laka ma fihi al-kifaya." Really, brother, and really, sister, and really, young man, if you truly, sincerely want to change, then adequate has been conveyed to you and you have seen sufficient things in your life. Wa in lam takun min ahli al-istijaba, and if you're not a person who heeds advice, who reflects, then why should I release arrow upon arrow, empty my quiver when I don't hit target? And we need to ask ourselves sincerely, when I want to change, they say in English, between the regrets of yesterday and the hopes of tomorrow lies the opportunity of today. It needs to happen now. Yesterday was history, tomorrow is mystery. And the present, that's why in English they say the present is called a present tense, because it's a present. It's a gift. Allah has given you a gift. So we need to change. The first thing when you say, how do I change, is you effect change immediately. This very second, as you listen to me chatting with you, you and I, this is the moment. You know you're wrong and I know my wrong. It's not like somebody has to come and tell it to me. We all know the issues we're grappling with. We know the particular angle where we're stumbling over. A brother sent me a message the other day. He says, I have relapsed with my drug habit after 8 months. A brother sent me a message, unfortunately, I have committed adultery. I tried to pacify him. He said, Sheikh, but it gets worse. I'm like, what's it? He said, it happened on the 15th night of Shaban. So I tried to give him hope and encouragement and motivation. Now, often what happens is the devil takes us to a level of despondency. This is again another ploy of the devil. While we should not become at ease from the chastisement of Allah, أَفَأَمِنُوا مَكْرَ اللَّهِ فَلَا يَأْمَنُ مَكْرَ اللَّهِ إِلَّا الْقَوْمُ الْخَاسِرُونَ, that we don't feel immune or safe or secured or protected against the punishment of Allah. But at the same time, we mustn't lose hope. So here's the beautiful verse of the Quran, يَرْجُونَ رَحْمَتَهُ وَيَخَافُونَ عَذَابَ, that the element of hope and fear must be in absolute balance. We need to hope Allah, hope in Allah, and at the same time, we need to fear in Allah. The famous hadith that we hear repeatedly in Riyadh al-Salihin and the other books of hadith, where a person had committed a gruesome crime, a heinous crime, a horrendous action of killing 100 people. That was a massacre, that was a butcher, that was killing so many people. And then he decided to repent. And here he's walking to repentance. And this is something also important. When I want to repent, a person says, I've got illicit relation, I'm chatting with this woman, I'm having infidelity, I've made tawbah, but I'm just keeping the contacts on my phone. Like, where's the tawbah from, brother? Be real about the whole thing. So it's like I'm repenting half-heartedly. In case I relapse, I need to have the contact and I can turn to her. No, we need to delete that. And I often say to people, while it's ideal to leave a legacy of virtue, if you fail to do that, at least delete the trail of evil. Before you die, my brother, before you die, my sister, if you can leave a legacy of virtue where people will remember you for your good and your virtue, that's noble, that's meritorious. But if you fail to do that, at its least, delete all the evil that you've left behind. And here is the person who was doing evil and he went to a pious person. And what was the first thing that was told to him? In taliq ila ardi kada wa kada, fa inna fiha unasun ya'budun Allah fa'bud Allah ma'hum wa la tarji ila ardik fa innaha ardu su'in. Detach from that evil friends. Now I'm afraid he'll feel offended, he'll feel violated. No, remember the incident of Walid bin Mughira. He was on the verge of reverting to Islam, and then what happened? His friends came to him and he said, listen, if you become a Muslim, then we'll ditch you, we'll launch you, we'll abandon you, we'll forsake you. And then the pressure from peers, what? Peer pressure creates beer pressure. And beer pressure creates blood pressure. And it's ripple effects. So give up that evil friendship, delete that contact. And I had many a youth who had come back to me and, Sheikh, you gave a talk at this masjid in this country at this time, and I had deleted my evil contacts at that time. And alhamdulillah, from that day I seen light. So how do I change? As you listening, you don't delay for a moment. You end that evil contract. You delete that haram and illicit relation. You terminate that interest and whatever bond related or usury related finances you have. You terminate that membership at any club, pub, casino, whatever it is. You abandon that porn and that viewing and perusing of all that sites immediately. You exploit it for the moment. And then instantly you would see the good. And that is what Hafiz Ibn Qayyim rahimahullah has written. And this is so amazing. He said the greatest benefit of virtue apart from the reward is that it brings you closer to the next virtue. And the greatest setback to vice and sin is, apart from the punishment, is it makes you more prone and susceptible to another wrong. So if you abuse your sight, the Arabic poet said, نَظْرٌ فَبْتِسَامٌ فَكَلَامٌ فَمَوْعِدُ. Your gaze roams, and then there's a smile, and then it's exchange of phone numbers, and then it's infidelity, and then a marriage breaks, and then you regret, and oops, there's just creates and erodes the whole society. So change, my brother, change, my sister. How do you change? Today is the day. The devil has no concerns of our noble intentions as long as it's for tomorrow. If you make a world full of promises, nobody goes and proposes on the pretext of what he will do. He proposes on the pretext of what he's done. I'm a person like this, I'm a person like this, and these are my accolades, and these are my feet and my achievements. But you can't go to a man and say, give me your daughter and I will do this and I will do this and I will do that. You have to effect the change and then go. But to say I will change, that's not going to happen. So let it be now, let it be today. And I'm optimistic you have the muscle and the cloud. The whisper is within you. Don't suppress it, exploit it.
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1: Assalamu alaikum wa rahmatullahi wa barakatuhu. Alan wa salam wa marhaban bikum. Welcome to our live Jumu'ah translation program. With myself, Ishaq Rampai. The Imam began by praising Allah subhanahu wa ta'ala, our creator, and sending salutations upon our beloved Prophet Muhammad sallallahu alayhi wa sallam. The message of the Imam today was mostly directed to the Hujjaj. The Imam first began by saying, I advise myself and all the Hujjaj that are present to fear Allah and fear Allah subhanahu wa ta'ala. And he says, O Hujjaj of the sacred house of Allah subhanahu wa ta'ala, the rites of Hajj are now nearing completion, and many people are preparing to return to their homes after shedding tears, after raising their hands in sincere supplication and standing in those blessed sacred lands. He said, glad tidings to those who made good use of these blessed times and pure lands through at-takbir, at-tahleel, the remembrance of Allah subhanahu wa ta'ala, and heartfelt dua in these blessed days. He said, thank Allah subhanahu wa ta'ala for

0: قيل اقعدوا مع القاعدين. But Allah subhanahu wa ta'ala disliked for their being sent forth, so he held them back, and it was said, remain behind with those who stay behind. He says, dear Muslims, Hajj is full of lessons and wisdom. It is a journey of iman and divine school where the believer learns noble values and excellent character. He says, during Hajj, a Muslim learns love and brotherhood. A Muslim learns strength and unity, selflessness and helping others, and controlling anger, forgiving other people. You learn to be generous during the days of Hajj. You learn how to give, and you learn to be humble and patient in this phase of hardship. He says, the greatest lesson of a believer that he gains from this Hajj experience, from this greater act of ibadah, that is the realization of Tawheed, meaning the worship of Allah subhanahu wa ta'ala alone in its purest and highest form. He says, Hajj teaches complete submission to Allah subhanahu wa ta'ala. It teaches obedience to Allah subhanahu wa ta'ala and rejection of shirk and everything associated with shirk. He says, the slogan of the Hajj is, Labbaik Allahumma labbaik, labbaik la sharika laka labbaik, inna الحمد والنعمة لك والملك لا شريك لك. And among the greatest du'as of the days of the day of Arafah is لا إله إلا الله وحده لا شريك له له الملك وله الحمد وهو على كل شيء قدير. Meaning there is none worthy of worship besides Allah subhanahu wa ta'ala. Allah is without any partner. To Allah subhanahu wa ta'ala belongs all dominion and all praise, and Allah subhanahu wa ta'ala has power over everything. He says, servants of Allah, do not destroy what you have built through Hajj. Do not break down what has been established through iman and obedience. He says, Allah subhanahu wa ta'ala says, وَلَا تَكُونُوا كَالَّتِي نَقَضَتْ غَزْلَهَا مِنْ بَعْدِ قُوَّةٍ أَنْكَاثًا. And do not be like those, the women who untwisted their thread after it had been firmly spun. He says, how can a person turn to others besides Allah when those false gods cannot benefit or harm even themselves? He says, Allah subhanahu wa ta'ala says, وَاتَّخَذُوا مِنْ دُونِهِ آلِهَا لَا يَخْلُقُ شيئاً وهم يخلقون. They have taken besides Allah subhanahu wa ta'ala that beings that create nothing while they themselves are created, and they possess no power to harm or to benefit themselves. He says, so remain firm upon the obedience after Hajj. Continue with your salah. Continue with your dhikr of Allah subhanahu wa ta'ala. Continue with your good akhlaq and sincerity in ibadah. And whoever has not yet offered their sacrificial animal, he says, then let them hasten and fulfill it without any delay. And he says, no, that said, servants of Allah, that it is not permissible for any haji to leave Makkah, to leave Makkah. He say, may Allah subhanahu wa ta'ala and may Allah subhanahu wa ta'ala protect and preserve it until it performs the farewell tawaf. So he encourages the hujjaj to perform the farewell tawaf around the sacred house. He says, he narrated the hadith of Ibn Abbas radiallahu anhu, where is Rasulullah sallallahu alayhi wa sallam says that people used to depart in every direction. So the Messenger of Allah sallallahu alaihi wasallam said, let no one leave until the last of his acts is at the house of Allah subhanahu wa ta'ala. He says, this hadith is narrated in Sahih al-Muslim. He says, now send please and salutations upon Rasulullah sallallahu alaihi wasallam. Rasulullah sallallahu alaihi wasallam, our beloved Prophet sallallahu alaihi wasallam, for Allah himself sent commandment for us to send salutation upon our beloved Prophet Muhammad sallallahu alayhi wasallam. So this was the message from the Imam to the Hujjaj and to all the Muslimin. Until we meet again on the next Jumu'ah, Assalamu alaikum wa rahmatullahi wa barakatuh.
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2: الحمد لله رب العالمين والصلاة والسلام على سيدنا محمد وعلى آله وصحبه أجمعين وبعد. Respected elders and friends, today inshallah we will discuss a portion of a verse of the Noble Quran. Allah subhanahu wa ta'ala in verse number 7 of Surah Al-Hashr, juz number 28, mentions وَمَا أَتَاكُمُ الرَّسُولُ فَخُذُوهُ وَمَا نَهَاكُمْ عَنْهُ فَانْتَهُوا وَاتَّقُوا اللَّهَ إِنَّ اللَّهَ شَدِيدُ الْعِقَابِ. The translation of the verse, whatever the messenger has given you, hold on to it. And whatever he has prohibited you from, stay away from.

and fear Allah subhanahu wa ta'ala, indeed Allah subhanahu wa ta'ala's punishment is severe. Respected friends, these few words of this particular ayah encompass the entirety of the deen that Rasulullah sallallahu alayhi wasallam has brought. So if we delve into the interpretation of this verse, scholars tell us that the noun ma is used in both places. وَمَا آتَاكُمُ الرَّسُولِ. Whatever the messenger has given you, فَخُذُوهُ, hold on to it. وَمَا نَهَاكُمْ عَنْهُ فَانْتَهُ. Whatever the messenger, sallallahu alayhi wasallam, has prohibited you from, stay away from. So this noun ma in the Arabic language gives the meaning of generalness. And scholars tell us that there are three different types of generalness that are intended by the noun ma in both places in this particular verse. So let us delve into that and unpack that in the little time that we have. The first generalness of the noun ma is in terms of that which relates to beliefs of the heart, that which relates to actions of the heart, that which relates to statements of the tongue, and that which relates to actions of the limbs. So, وَمَا آتَاكُمُ الرَّسُولِ. Whatever the messenger has given you, be it a belief of the heart, be it an action of the heart, be it a statement of the tongue, or be it an action of the limbs, فَخُذُوهُ, hold on to it and abide by it. So an example of this, a belief of the heart, is that Rasulullah sallallahu alayhi wasallam has conveyed to us that we should believe in the existence and the oneness of Allah subhanahu wa ta'ala. We should believe in the perfection of Allah subhanahu wa ta'ala and His transcendence. This is beliefs of the heart. The Rasulullah has conveyed this to us, فَخُذُوهُ, hold on to it and abide by it. Actions of the heart, for example, well-wishing for the next Muslim brother. Rasulullah sallallahu alayhi wa sallam has taught us الدِّينُ النَّصِيحَ, that the entirety of the deen of Islam is all about well-wishing for others, for Allah, for His Rasul, well-wishing for Muslim rulers, well-wishing for fellow Muslims, and for everyone else as well. This is an action of the heart that Rasulullah has conveyed to us, we should try to bring into our lives. Likewise, statements of the tongue, the Rasulullah sallallahu alayhi wa sallam has taught us to be truthful in speech. This is an injunction pertaining to the statement of the tongue. This has reached us from the Rasulullah sallallahu alayhi wa sallam. We should try to bring it into our lives. Actions of the limbs, the Rasulullah sallallahu alayhi wa sallam has taught us to perform salah. So when we learn of the obligation of salah and the injunction of salah, then we ought to bring salah into our lives. So this is the gentleness of ma when it comes to the directives of the Rasulullah sallallahu alayhi wa sallam, his instructions. وَمَا نَهَاكُمْ عَنْهُ فَانْتَهُ. And whatever he has prohibited you from, stay away from. So here again, the whatever implies prohibitions pertaining to beliefs of the heart, prohibitions pertaining to actions of the heart, prohibitions pertaining to statements of the tongue, prohibitions pertaining to actions of the limb. So the Rasulullah sallallahu alayhi wa sallam has prohibited us from ascribing partners to Allah. This has reached us, we learn of it, we should stay away from ascribing partners to Allah subhanahu wa ta'ala. The Rasulullah sallallahu alayhi wa sallam has taught us not to, without a justified reason, hold a grudge against the next Muslim brother. We learn of this prohibition of Rasulullah sallallahu alayhi wa sallam. This pertains to the actions of the heart. We should try to cleanse our hearts from any malice or grudge that we might hold against anyone without a justified reason. The Rasulullah sallallahu alayhi wa sallam has taught us not to lie. We learn of this prohibition of the Rasulullah sallallahu alayhi wa sallam. We should try to avoid speaking a lie. The Rasulullah sallallahu alayhi wa sallam has taught us not to misuse our eyes. This pertains to the actions of the limbs. When we learn of this prohibition of Rasulullah sallallahu alayhi wa sallam, we should try to stay away. So this is the first type of gentleness that is intended in this particular verse. The second type of gentleness that is intended, respected friends, is وَمَا آتَاكُمُ الرَّسُولِ. Whatever the messenger has given you, be it at the level of obligation, be it at the level of something being sunnah, or be it at the level of recommendation. Likewise, وَمَا نَهَاكُمْ عَنْهُ فَانْتَهُ. Whatever the Rasulullah has prohibited you from, be it at the level of tahreem and prohibition, or be it at the level of dislike,
whether it be severe dislike or it be slight dislike, whatever he has prohibited you from, stay away from. So the Rasul of Allah has conveyed salah to us, and he has conveyed it to us at the level of obligation. So when we learn of salah, we ought to believe in it to be an obligation upon us as Muslims, and we ought to fulfill it. The Rasul of Allah sallallahu alayhi wa sallam has conveyed to us the sunan mu'akkadah that are performed before the four salawat and after the salawat. We learn of the sunan of Rasulullah sallallahu alayhi wa sallam, we ought to bring them into our lives. The Rasul of Allah sallallahu alayhi wa sallam has taught us the etiquettes of eating, drinking, sleeping, and so on and so forth. These are at the level of recommendations. When we learn of these injunctions of Rasulullah sallallahu alayhi wa sallam, we ought to bring them into our lives. The same is true for the prohibitions. At the level of prohibition, for example, the Rasul of Allah sallallahu alayhi wa sallam has prohibited us from committing zina. This is at the level of tahreem, completely haram and inadmissible in the deen of Allah subhanahu wa ta'ala. When I learn of this prohibition, I should try to avoid it as best as I can. The Rasul of Allah sallallahu alayhi wa sallam, for example, has prohibited us from standing and drinking water. This is at the level of dislike and not at the level of prohibition. When I learn of this prohibition of Rasulullah sallallahu alayhi wa sallam, I should try and bring it into my life. So whatever he has conveyed, be it at the level of obligation or prohibition, be it at the level of sunnah or severely detested, be it at the level of recommendation or at the level of severely, slightly disliked, at whichever level he has conveyed an injunction or a prohibition to us, we should try to bring into our lives. This is the second type of gentleness that is intended in this particular verse. The third type of gentleness that is intended in this verse, respected friends, وَمَا أَتَاكُمُ الرَّسُولِ, whatever the messenger has given you, be it pertaining to beliefs, be it pertaining to acts of worship, be it pertaining to trade and commerce, be it pertaining to social interactions, be it pertaining to general etiquette and decorum, be it pertaining to politics, be it pertaining to medicine, be it pertaining to any aspect or facet of life. If the Rasul of Allah has conveyed it to you by way of legislation, فَخُذُوهُ, then hold on to it. وَمَا نَهَاكُمْ عَنْهُ, and whatever he has prohibited you from, be it pertaining to any aspect or facet of life, if he has conveyed it to you by way of legislation, then stay away from it. And therefore we say that Islam is not restricted to the masjid. Islam is not restricted to when a person goes for Hajj or Umrah. Islam is not restricted to when a person, for example, is fasting, or when a person is giving sadaqah in charity and he feels that I'm being a Muslim and I'm doing what a Muslim is required to do. No, Islam is a way of life. And in this way of life, everything is included. Everything is encompassed. There is nothing at all that a person will experience in his or her life in any aspect in which a person will not find guidance from scholars, which is not rooted or based on their own opinions, but rather is rooted or based on the teachings of the Quran and the Sunnah of Rasulullah sallallahu alayhi wa sallam. So, وَمَا أَتَاكُمُ الرَّسُولُ, whatever the messenger has given you, be it pertaining to any aspect of life, فَخُذُهُ, hold on to it, right? 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So these are the three types of gentleness that are intended in this particular verse, based on the interpretations that I've given you by the scholars. Scholars tell us that this ayah alone definitively establishes that the sunnah of Rasulullah sallallahu alayhi wa sallam is the twin source of sharia. Just as we derive our legislation and laws from the Quran, likewise we are required to derive our legislation and laws from the sunnah of Rasulullah sallallahu alayhi wa sallam. So if a person today comes about and says that, no, I only believe in the Quran and I don't believe in the sunnah of Muhammad sallallahu alayhi wa sallam, and I will only follow what comes in the Quran, I will not follow anything that comes anywhere else, What this person is actually doing, he is actually compromising the interpretation of the Quran. Because it is the Quran that controls and regulates, it is the sunnah of Rasulullah sallallahu alayhi wa sallam that controls and regulates the interpretation of the Quran. But if we disregard the sunnah of Rasulullah sallallahu alayhi wa sallam, we put it aside, we take it out of the equation, respected friends, what happens? The Quran becomes a toy in the hand of anyone
who wants to interpret it however he wants to. An example of this, in the time of the Sahaba radiyallahu anhum, there was a prominent Sahabi by the name of Imran ibn Husayn radiyallahu anhu arda. One day he was narrating a hadith to his friends and students, and a person came about. And he said, لا تحدثونا إلا بما في القرآن. That do not narrate anything to us but that which comes in the Quran. We don't want to hear anything else. So Imran ibn Husayn radiyallahu anhu tells him, إِنَّكَ مْرُؤٌ أَحْمَقُ. That you are a very foolish person. He asks, why? He says, tell me, Allah tells you to read salah in the Quran. Do you find anywhere in the Quran that Allah tells you Dhuhr salah is four rakats? Do you find anywhere in the Quran Allah tells you that the Maghrib salah is three rakats, that the Isha salah is four rakats, that Fajr should be two rakats, that you should read aloud in the Fajr, Maghrib and Isha salahs, and you should read softly in the Dhuhr and the Asr salahs. Allah tells you to discharge zakat in the Quran. Do you find anywhere in the Quran Allah telling you what is the nisab and the minimum threshold a person has to own for zakat to be compulsory? Does Allah tell you in what type of wealth your zakat is compulsory? Does He tell you who to discharge it to and how? All of these details, إِنَّ الْقُرْآنَ أَبْهَمَ هَذَا. The Quran has left all of these details vague. The Quran speaks in universal language, conveys to us obligations so that we understand them as obligations. But the interpretation of these obligations lies in the Sunnah of Rasulullah sallallahu alaihi wasallam. Rasulullah sallallahu alaihi wasallam had prophesied that there will come a time wherein a person who will barely make any effort to learn the deen of Allah. The hadith very clearly mentions, مُتَّكِئٌ عَلَىٰ أَرِيكَتِهِ. He will be a person reclining on his cushion. شَبَعَان. His belly will be filled. This is to say that this person would have made no sacrifice at all to learn the deen of Allah subhanahu wa ta'ala, to learn the sunnah of Rasulullah sallallahu alayhi wa sallam. This person will say that, مَا أَحَلَّهُ اللَّهُ فِي كِتَابِهِ أَحْلَلْتُهُ وَمَا حَرَّمَهُ اللَّهُ فِي كِتَابِهِ حَرَّمْتُهُ. Whatever Allah has deemed halal in the Qur'an, I will consider it to be halal. Whatever Allah has deemed haram to be in the Qur'an, I will consider it to be haram. Beyond that, I am not obligated to consider anything else to be halal or haram. And then Rasulullah sallallahu alayhi wa sallam prophesied the coming of such people. And thereafter he said, أَلَا وَإِنَّمَا حَرَّمْتُهُ كَمَا حَرَّمَ اللَّهُ سُبْحَانَهُ وَتَعَالَى. What I have deemed haram in my sunnah is equivalent to what Allah subhanahu wa ta'ala has deemed haram in the Qur'an. What I have deemed to be permissible based on revelation in my sunnah is equivalent to what Allah subhanahu wa ta'ala has deemed to be permissible in the Qur'an. So respected friends, the sunnah is the twin source of the sharia. And we can never neglect the sunnah of Rasulullah sallallahu alayhi wa sallam. Yes, we have to learn why we have trust and confidence in the sunnah. But for this, we have to sit at the feet of scholars. The time that we have today will not permit us and allow us to go into the details. But very, very briefly, how do we determine whether something is established from Rasulullah sallallahu alayhi wa sallam or not? For example, we have a book in front of us that is known as Sahih al-Bukhari, which is regarded to be the most authentic book of the sunnah of Rasulullah sallallahu alayhi wa sallam after the Qur'an. When I see this book in front of me as a Muslim living in 2026, I will ask myself the question, how did this book come to me? Through credible and reliable sources without breaks in the transmission of the book? Or how did it come to me? I will do a detailed investigation. And lo and behold, when I do the investigation, I will come to conclude that this kitab, Sahih al-Bukhari, has reached me in South Africa in the time that I am living in through multiple credible transmissions from different parts of the world, all concurring and agreeing with one another. So this book could never have been forged. It could never have been fabricated. It could never have been interpolated because it is preserved across the centuries. Then I come to Imam al-Bukhari, rahimahullah. In his kitab, he brings every single hadith from him to Rasulullah sallallahu alayhi wa sallam with a chain of transmission. Right, let's go with the shortest link. Imam al-Bukhari has three links between him and Rasulullah sallallahu alayhi wa sallam. Now when I study this particular hadith, I'm going to ask myself, did Imam al-Bukhari hear this hadith directly from the scholar above him or not? First question. Right? So of course, okay, before we get to that, we have to first study Imam al-Bukhari's life. Was he a person of integrity or not? If he wasn't a person of integrity, the report is compromised. If he was a person of integrity, the next question I will ask is, was he a person of accurate retention or not? If he wasn't a person of accurate retention and transmission, the report is compromised. But if he was a person of accurate retention and transmission, then I go on to ask the next question. Did he hear this hadith from the person above him or not? If he did, I go on to study the next link in the transmission. Right? Is he known or unknown? If unknown, report is compromised. Okay? If he's known, person of